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2: Fired it to U.S. Navy warships. U.S. Central Command said no American service members were injured in what it called multiple unprovoked attacks on Saturday. According to CENTCOM, U.S. forces retaliated by disabling two crude oil carriers near the Strait of Hormuz and destroying a third vessel near the Gulf of Oman. Rescuers in Nepal have pulled out a Chinese man and woman in separate operations 10 days after devastating floods hit the country. The man was rescued from a hydropower tunnel, bringing the total to three workers pulled alive from that hydropower project. This is SRN News.
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0: Saturday, September 12th at Stonehouse Farm in Jordan with Travis Allen, pastor of Grace Church in Colorado and former managing director of Grace to You and U.S. Navy SEAL. 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
1: 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Answer a couple questions. It'll come to my email and let's get your money into gold and silver. Let's go. I'll help you personally. Or you can call Golden Crest Metals at 888-406-6222. They're there right now. 888-406-6222. All right. Here we go again. It always rears its head around this time of year, where the banks are starting to report problems. Here we go again. The federal banking system is a mismanaged organization financially. I can go down the list, but I'll start with they make loans to people who shouldn't be getting loans. Then when the loans go bad, where did the bank get the money to loan those people the money? From you and me. The banks loan our money to other people. So imagine someone knocks on your door and says, hey, Mr. Jones, I need to borrow $50,000. And he's not a really good borrower. He's got maybe bad credit or just got brand new on the job or he's got some hiccups. And you loan it anyway. And then when they don't pay, what do? Right? Now you're stuck loaning 50 grand to someone who can't pay. That's the banks. The banks are using your money, not their money. They have no money. And so now the banks are running into financial trouble. Well, Warren Buffett sold all of his Bank of America stock. That dude has been an investor in Bank of America for a gabillion years. And he sold all his Bank of America stock. Why? Because he's no dummy. The banks are in trouble. There's talk now, article after article, about bank runs are coming again. Great. And you say, well, I'm not worried. I'm insured. By who? The FDIC? Hello, wake up. The FDIC has 1.3 cents for every dollar that's out there. Wake up. Your bank goes belly up tomorrow. It takes you 7 years to get your money. 7 years to see your money. What are you going to do in the meantime? You're going to leave your money hanging out there for 7 years? And mind you, with all of this craziness in the federal banking system, they're only paying you 3% on your money, 2% on your money. That's all they're paying you. And then you're taxed on that, in the interest they pay you. So you're not even making that. It's kind of a dumb, it's kind of a scam if you think about it. The federal banking system's a scam. Who would have ever thought it's a scam? You give me interest on my money. And then you make me pay tax on the interest you give me. And you don't give me much to begin with. What's wrong with this picture? It's a scam. It's a scam. But now if I took that cash and I bought gold and I bought silver, that's shipped to me. To my house. I put it away. And if Jim Rickards is right and Trump is now reposting 10,000 for gold by the end of the year, and you buy gold today, wow, what an increase. And here's the best part. It sits in your home. There is no need for FDIC. You're insured by God because you're invested in God's money. God is your FDIC and he ain't broke. And all of a sudden you got this money sitting at your house that's becoming worth a fortune. And it's all private. It's all yours. There's no tax bill because of the money you made. It's sitting in your safe at home. You're not paying tax on the money. And if you die today, your heirs can open up that safe and take that money and it's theirs. Where's the risk? Remember that old lady? You know what I'm going to say, right, Eric? Remember that old lady from Wendy's? Where's the beef? Remember that? All of you tuning into this show are my age. You're old enough to know what that is. Where's the beef? Remember the little hamburger on the giant bun? She would look down and say, where's the beef? Where's the risk? Again, somebody call this show right now and tell me the risk of gold. Tell me. Show me a risk. Crickets. Here they come again. There they are, the crickets. There they are, crickets. Because there is no risk in gold. There is no risk. Our own president loves gold. Our own president. Listen to this. Listen to this.
2: I can't tell you how much that gold costs. A lot of money. There's nothing like gold, and there's nothing like solid gold.
1: There's nothing like gold. There's nothing like solid gold. You're right, Mr. President. Thank you for that. Thank you for joining our show this morning. Thank you for saying that. That there's nothing like gold. There's nothing like solid gold. Imagine having solid, pure gold in your IRA, in your 401k. Jim Rickards is saying we're going to 10,000 by the end of the year. Trump reposts that video on True Social and then on his personal account as well. What the hell does that mean? Wow. And you've heard me say many times on the show that my IRA is killing it. I'm killing it. Because I'm in gold. I'm killing it. Okay, so you're making 2% in the Dow Jones, 5% in the NASDAQ, 3% at the S&P, and my gold went up 15% this month. My silver went up 19% this month. And I have no risk. You have all the risk. I have low tax. You have all the tax. Okay? I have high growth. You have low growth. Want to be me? You don't want to be me. But no, you want to be me when it comes to gold and silver. So go to kennysgoldquiz.com. That's one option. kennysgoldquiz.com. Take the three question quiz. Nobody fails it, I promise you. Everybody gets an A+ on the quiz. That's nice. See, there you go again. No risk. There's no risk. You go to Kenny's Gold Quiz. It's a quiz you cannot fail. There's no risk. Everybody gets an A. Well, if you go to gold, there's no risk. Everybody gets an A. Everybody wins. Now, if you're 30 years old, 25 years old, tuning into this show, please don't take this wrong. I don't care about you and your money. I care about you as a human. I don't care about your money because you're young. You're going to invest money. You're going to go to the crypto garbage, the air, the stupid air. You're going to go to the crypto nonsense. You're going to lose money. Then you're going to cry to your parents, Dad, I lost money. And then Dad's going to bail you out. And then as you get older, you'll become more mature and you'll realize, I need to be in gold. That old dude that used to be on the radio, that old guy, Kenny Michaels, when I'm doing this show 20 years from now, and I say, good morning, this is Striking Gold with Kenny Michaels. Yeah, I'll still be doing it then. Because I believe in God's money. It's worked for me. So therefore, it works for you. Mind-blowing that in the last year, gold is up 45% in a year. Silver, over 80%. That's nuts. And you're invested in something that's up 2%? 3%? Wall Street always wins. You do not win in Wall Street. Now, you're going to say, well, Mr. Michaels, that's not true. Because when I started my retirement account 40 years ago, now it's up to $150,000. And how old are you? 67? 62? 78? And you think that's enough to live? And it's taking you 40 years to make $150,000? Really? 40 years of your life? Really? You think that's a good investment? When I ask people, do you trust Wall Street? They say no. I say, well, then do you always make it a habit of giving your money to people you don't trust? They always say, well, we didn't know we had another option. That's a true statement. When you take a job and your job offers a 401k, everybody jumps at it because you don't know any better. They're not going to tell you, by the way, sir, when you open up this 401k, sir, you're going to be invested in something that's going to make you 3% a year. They don't tell you that. They don't tell you you're uninsured. Otherwise, you'd never open it. Because these financial companies make money on having your money, being a hold of your money. Well, that's all well and good, except for the fact that it's not their money. It's your money. Drives me crazy. You should make money on your money. Other people shouldn't make money on your money. Does that make sense, what I just said? When you become a senior, you should make money on your money. Other people shouldn't make money on your money. Because when you were young, other people made money on your money. Right? And on your efforts. When you worked at a job, your boss got rich. Right? They worked, they made money on your efforts. Right? But now you're a senior. Now you're my age. And whether you're better looking than me, which is going to be very tough to beat, I will tell you that now. I will tell you that now. You better be so stunningly good looking that you can't even imagine. Because, you know, being the Brad Pitt of precious metals, there's no comparison here. Okay. I got voted the sexiest guy on radio because I have a face for radio. Oh, and by the way, I got to say this because I'll be remiss if I don't. I want to say, please bow your head for a moment. Give just a second to Dolly Parton, please. You talk about a classy lady. This lady was, she's the icon. She's up there with Elvis. She's up there with Michael Jackson. She's an icon. And Dolly, you are now in the best place you could possibly be, sweetheart. You're in heaven with the Lord. So thank you for 80 phenomenal years, Dolly. You were the best. You were the best. She'll always love us. Remember, she sang that song. She'll always love. Well, I'll always love you. She'll always love us. That's good to know. Anyway, we're going to miss you, Dolly Parton. Anyway. All right. So this $10,000 an ounce on gold by Jim Rickards is unbelievable. If you don't know who Jim Rickards is, he is the number one biggest precious metals guru, I'm going to say in the world, but for sure in this country, probably in the world, okay? And this dude is always spot on. I love this guy. And Trump reposted his video and then pushed it out worldwide on his own personal account. So most people now think that the reason Trump pushed it out worldwide was to let everyone know in the world where he may reset the price at. That's going to be more than double. And they're talking by the end of the year. Hello? What a boom. What a punch in the arm that would be. Now, you notice Jim Rickards didn't say, well, stocks are going to double by the end of the year. What's double? The Dow Jones went up 2% this month. What's it going to do? Go to 4?
3: Ooh.
1: It's dumb to not make money on your money. It's dumb. And it's dumb to take risks when you're senior. You have to be careful, right? Listen. My dad passed 5 years ago, but he died at the ripe old age of 95. And when we would go places, he was always looking down. And at one point, I remember the movie Shrek, when they're on the bridge, and Shrek told Donkey, don't look down. And Donkey said, I'm looking down, right? I said to my dad, Dad, why are you always looking down? He said, because I don't want to trip and fall. I got to be careful. Hear what he said? I got to be careful. I don't want to fall and break my hip. I can't take a risk. I got to watch where I'm going. Now let's translate to your money. You can't take the risk. Go into safety. You can't take the risk. But when you go to gold, no one has called into the show the whole time. All we're talking to are crickets. And nobody's called into the show to tell me what the risk is in gold. We know it's the ultimate safe haven. Everybody knows that. My 14-month-old grandson knows that. And we know that we pay a lot less tax when we're in gold and silver. We take our money out in physical metal form. We save a lot of money. So that's good, right? And we know it's outgrowing everything, including the stock market. Where's the risk? Where's the beef? 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By the way, follow me on Instagram. Type in Striking Gold with Kenny Michaels and become a follower of mine. I'd love to have you on board. 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I've done my homework. They have the number one best buyback program in the entire industry. Their customer service is second to none. Every call gets returned. And, you know, I'm going to say this because I've been around the gold business long enough to know that there's a genuine caring about the customer at this place. I know it sounds corny. I don't mean to sound corny, right? I don't, but I do love corn on the cob. But with butter and then Parmesan cheese. Good Lord. Good Lord. Anyway, thank you, Lord, for Parmesan cheese. Anyway, the point is Golden Crest Metals, they truly, like, if a customer's having a problem, somebody's on the phone with that customer helping that customer. I love that. I love that. Because one of my biggest pet peeves is not getting serviced when I'm a customer somewhere. I hate that. My wife and I were at a restaurant the other day. It was packed. It was packed. And I'm sitting there, nobody even, for a long time, no one came up to our table to even ask what we wanted to drink. And here I am, dry mouth, thirsty as all get out. And I'm sitting at this table, and I said to my wife, well, what's going on here? Can't get anybody over here to get us a drink. And I don't drink alcohol, just so y'all know. I don't like the taste of it, so I'm not a drinker like that. But like, I want my iced tea and water, right? Nobody came to the table. That gets under my skin. That's poor customer service. I know you're busy, but you're going to have to account for being busy. Golden Crest Metals is swamped. All the other old gold companies are dead. Why are they swamped? They're swamped because they do it right. They charge. They don't rip you off. They take care of their customers. And they're highly rated. That's why they're swamped. But yet, no matter how busy we are, you call me, I'm swamped. The only guy busier than me in this country is Donald Trump. That's it. Nobody else is as busy as I am. And he ain't as good looking as I am. That's his downfall. Now, we also have the best looking first lady ever in America, in the history of America. Melania Trump is a very nice looking lady. Donald Trump lucked out there, man. All right. Anyway, back to reality. So go to kennysgoldquiz.com or call Golden Crest 888-406-6222. Ladies and gentlemen, please remember this. Wall Street always wins. Okay. How does Wall Street operate? They operate on your money. They also manipulate your money. You have no say in your money. Now, there's going to be people that are going to argue with me saying, well, Mr. Michaels, I do have a say. I can call up my financial guy and say, hey, pull me out of this stock and put me in that stock. Yeah, you do have that. But guess what you don't have? If someone in a leisure suit says, well, you know, Dell Computers had their worst quarter in 4 years, and you own Dell computer stock, guess what? You've lost money based on that guy's comment. Who's that guy? Some schmo you don't know stops you from growing. No grow from a schmo you don't know. Right? There's no grow from a schmo you don't know. But gold is soaring. And you know that person. That person's God. That's God's money. Again, thank you, Lord. You never fail us. Thank you, Lord. You never fail us. And so, that's why you're seeing gold soar. The whole world's going to gold. China's going to gold. Everyone's pushing gold. It's the number one most popular investment. My engineer got so excited about the price of gold. He threw a wooden ball here in the studio. It slipped out of his hand because he ran to go move his IRA right now. It's crazy what's going on. Everybody's going to gold. 10,000 an ounce would be unbelievable. We got 3 months. We have 3 months, September, October, November, 4 months. We got 4 months to go to the end of the year. Jim Rickards is calling for 10,000. Trump retweeted it, re-put it out on True Social. Thank you, President Trump. And now most people believe that's the number he's going to reprice it at. So now's the time to buy. Get as much of your money, as much of your retirement account, as much of your cash into physical gold and silver. Guys, I'm just giving you a good heads up. Silver's taken off. Here we go again. Listen to this about silver. Listen to this. 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You and I sat in the same economics class, sat next to each other. We passed notes back and forth about the girl in the front row. 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Follow me on Instagram. Type in Striking Gold with Kenny Michaels. Ladies and gentlemen, thanks for being here today. Love you. Those of you that watched on YouTube, I hope you were entertained. I'm Kenny Michaels. This is Striking Gold, and I'm reminding you, we'll see you next week. God bless. Bye-bye.

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7: With SRN News, I'm Mary Rose. The U.S. military says it disabled two Iranian oil tankers and destroyed a third after Iranian missiles targeted U.S. Navy warships. America's job market showed renewed strength last month as employers added 162,000 jobs.
8: The unemployment rate remained at a low 4.1%, a sign that businesses continue to hire and invest despite economic headwinds. The solid jobs report offers further evidence that the economy remains on firm footing and gives the Trump administration and Republicans in Congress a strong economic message heading into the midterm elections. Pickups in manufacturing and construction industries, long championed by President Trump, were key drivers of the job growth. Restaurants, bars, and hotels also posted substantial gains, suggesting continued consumer confidence and business growth. Bernie Bennett, Washington.
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0: Welcome to This Week on Capitol Hill, where we go beyond the headlines to bring you the stories shaping Washington and the world. I'm Tony Perkins. Direct military conflict between the United States and Iran is once again underway. American forces are striking targets inside Iran while Tehran is firing missiles and drones at U.S. military positions across the region. President Trump says Iran is running out of time.
1: Their economy is totally shot. Their economy is the worst anywhere in the world, they said this morning. They have close to 300% inflation. Their money is valueless. And the Times used to say they're doing quite well. No, they're not doing well at all. And so it's just a question of time.
0: What is the objective of the renewed U.S. military campaign, and what would constitute success? White House reporter Christian Datok joins us with the latest. Also, new findings from the House Judiciary Committee reveal how the FBI targeted members of the Catholic Church and relied on material from outside political advocacy organizations, including the Southern Poverty Law Center. How far did the operation reach, and more importantly, how can it be prevented from happening again? House Judiciary Committee Chairman Jim Jordan joins us.
2: The 14th Amendment was never meant to turn American soil into a factory for manufacturing United States citizenship. But the Supreme Court has effectively done just that. The court has opened the floodgates to the abomination that is birth tourism.
0: That was Texas Congressman Chip Roy earlier this week. Chairman Jordan will also address a congressional investigation into this topic of birth tourism and why lawmakers say it has become a national security concern. Then a Senate investigation finds abortion drug manufacturers failed to meet federal requirements designed to protect women. What did they know? Where did they fail? And will the Justice Department act? Senate Help Committee Chairman Senator Bill Cassidy joins us.
3: House Republicans are in charge here, and we're continuing to do the grown-up thing and make sure we get the job done, and we're happy that we just passed that continued resolution to fund the government through early December. But there will be no government shutdown. You can thank Republicans for our leadership in getting that done.
0: Congress adverts a government shutdown, but in other House action, only 8 Democrats joined Republicans in condemning socialism, while House Democrats blocked a constitutional amendment preventing expansion of the U.S. Supreme Court. House Speaker Mike Johnson joins us. And later, my thoughts on why a generation of Americans that never experienced socialism is increasingly willing to embrace it. That and more right now on This Week on Capitol Hill.
4: Today's edition of This Week on Capitol Hill is being presented by AARP.
0: Well, the United States and Iran traded intense military strikes this week, including Iranian targets on American military bases throughout the region. With direct military conflict between the United States and Iran once again underway, is there still a diplomatic off-ramp? Or are the two countries headed toward a wider and more sustained war? Joining me now to discuss this and more is Christian Datok, White House reporter for the Washington Examiner. Christian, welcome back to This Week on Capitol Hill. Thanks for joining us.
5: Anytime, Tony. It's always a pleasure.
0: So, Christian, let me jump right into this. How does the White House define the objective of this renewed military campaign? In their discussion, in their mindset, what would constitute success?
5: Well, right now, the overriding goal, the strategic goal, is still preventing Iran from obtaining a nuclear weapon. We do know the tactics themselves have changed as the months have progressed. Last week, the president opened up this new economic D-Day, an economic front seeking to further strangle Tehran's ability to prop itself up in the face of not only American control of the Strait of Hormuz, but a quickly shrinking circle of global allies as they are looking, again, to weather the brunt of the military side of this campaign. Now, the strikes that you referenced, both on Larak Island over the weekend, where Iran was trying to re-mine the Strait of Hormuz, and against IRGC targets within Iran itself, I don't think necessarily equate to a widening of the war. This is the president using two sticks at once, both the American military and trying to leverage the full weight of the entire Western economic system to put a stranglehold on Tehran and bring them back to the negotiating table.
0: Now, Christian, something else that President Trump has said this week, he has openly raised the prospect of the Iranian people rising up against the regime. So is regime change now part of the administration's thinking? And as the White House indicated, what support it might provide to such a movement?
5: Well, if you ask me, regime change was always part of the administration's thinking here, despite President Trump's comments during the early days of the war back in late February and early March. I mean, it's become obvious, as the president has talked about, the United States taking out not only the first, but the second layer of Iranian leadership, that regime change was going to be necessary in order to get to a place where the president could negotiate Tehran into a stalemate, if not a complete diplomatic surrender. His comments this week, though, on Iranian protesters are relatively new. He, of course, talked in early January about the prospect of the Iranian people rising up and overthrowing the government, but he has sort of abandoned that line once the hot fighting actually broke out in the spring. Now, what will the president be willing to do to ensure a popular uprising in Tehran? He was asked point blank whether or not he would mobilize CIA assets. He didn't answer the question directly, which makes me think this is certainly something he's been discussing with his close advisors. But I will note the president has been incredibly hesitant to put American boots on the ground. He and Secretary Hegseth, Chairman of the Joint Chiefs Dan Kane, they believe that this pressure campaign propped up not only by these economic levers, but of course the full weight of the American Air Force and naval aviators will be sufficient to potentially put Tehran in a place to where the people could retake control of their country.
0: Have we moved past a place of diplomatic resolution? I mean, given the fact that we've been on again, off again, the president said they want a deal. There was no deal. We have a renewed exchange of kinetic activity. Is a diplomatic solution now in the rearview mirror?
5: If you ask national security experts, they would say yes. But I do think that President Trump, more so than any president in modern history, has been able to bring together this deal-making process, pulling rabbits out of the hat the way no other president has in the past, the way they've been able to in the past. So I don't think a diplomatic end to this conflict is totally off the table. But as it stands right now, I do think ultimately, based on what we're seeing coming out of Khamenei and his advisors at the moment, the longer this military campaign drags on, the less likely they'll be able to, or be willing to negotiate a deal that's favorable to the United States. But again, I do think it's important to talk about the economic war front that's been opened. Inflation in Tehran has been absolutely brutal. It's encroaching on 90% at this point in time. And still, the big fish that are enabling Tehran to withstand U.S. aggression, specifically banks in China, they have not ended their business relationships. President Xi, we do know, is coming to visit President Trump at the White House in just a few weeks. And Marco Rubio, the Secretary of State, is urging not only U.S. diplomats in China, but in every posting around the world to make sure that their host countries are fully aware of the priority that this administration is placing on the economic front to the war. That alone might be enough to move Tehran off of their current intransigent position. So I'm not going to say that a diplomatic end to the war is totally impossible to reach at this point.
0: Christian, speaking of the economic focus, there is a economic element of this, not to the measure that we see in Iran, but inflation up here at home as oil prices continue to rise. The president, it was very interesting for you, the president, normally guided very heavily by polls, has rejected the polls on this issue, saying, you know, he's not on the ballot. He is going to stay focused. What do you make of that?
5: I think two things stand out really from the president's comments. One, this isn't new. He said it before in a much worse way, I would actually estimate, earlier this summer when he said, I'm not thinking about Americans' economic stations at all as I'm trying to carry out this campaign. His comments this past week were a little bit more tactful, because he is correct. Even though, you know, he is the top Republican surrogate, he is not on the ballot. He cannot run for office in 2028. So ultimately, I do believe if he is going to find success, he needs to put domestic pressures aside and dedicate himself fully to this campaign. Now, I will say oil, once the U.S. and Iran resumed those mutually shared airstrikes, it did peak again around $95 per barrel. But I think the more concerning price that Americans need to be paying attention to, or excuse me, the Trump administration, isn't necessarily the price of gas at the pump, but it's the price of diesel gas, which remains more elevated compared to the pre-war levels than just regular unleaded.
0: Because that carries products all across the country. Christian, thanks so much for joining us. Always appreciate your insights from the White House.
5: Anytime, Tony.
0: All right, Christian Daytok with the Washington Examiner. All right, after the break, Chairman of the House Judiciary Committee, Jim Jordan, joins us. So stay tuned. Don't go anywhere. We'll be right back.
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0: Welcome back to This Week on Capitol Hill. I'm your host, Tony Perkins. This week, the House Judiciary Committee released new findings on how the FBI under the Biden administration targeted members of the Catholic Church, including its reliance on biased and unverified materials from outside advocacy groups like the Southern Poverty Law Center. The revelations raise broader questions about the political weaponization of federal law enforcement. Joining us now is Congressman Jim Jordan, chairman of the House Judiciary Committee. He represents Ohio's 4th Congressional District. Chairman Jordan, welcome to This Week on Capitol Hill. Thanks for joining us. Your committee examined how the FBI, under the Biden administration, targeted members of the Catholic Church. May I ask you, what are the most significant findings from the Richmond Memo investigation?
17: Well, they were actually trying to get inside the parish, get inside the church itself. They were trying to interfere with the priest, parishioner, confessional. I mean, it was ridiculous. And of course, they did. They didn't just try to do all that. They actually drafted a memorandum, which basically said, if you're a pro-life Catholic, you're an extremist. I mean, it was that crazy. And then what we've now gotten from the Trump Justice Department, the Trump FBI, is the documents that support what they were putting together back in the Biden administration. And they tell us just how extreme, how ridiculous this really was, and the things they were trying to do, and how they just sort of lumped, if you were again pro-life Christian, pro-life Catholic, they just viewed you as an extremist, which is just frightening, particularly in a country where we have a First Amendment, and the first right in that First Amendment is your ability to practice your faith the way you think the good Lord wants you to.
0: Chairman, initially they said this was isolated, it was a one-off, it came from the Richmond field office. What does the evidence show in terms of involvement or approval elsewhere in the FBI?
17: Yeah, there were other field offices that were involved. That's they initially, Chris Ray said, oh, we were outraged when we saw this. We nipped it in the bud. It was an isolated thing. Well, that wasn't actually the case. It was happening in other field offices as well. And then we find out what they were trying to do, where they were actually trying to go in and talk to the priest there, that ran this Catholic church in the Richmond area. So much more activity than they let on, and that they were willing to give us. And that's one of the problems, too. You know, we have a constitutional duty in the legislative branch to do oversight. Well, in order to do oversight, you got to have the federal agencies actually give you the information, the documents that you request.

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2: To do seminars and meet with U.S. attorneys, meet with people in their Justice Department and talk to them about all this issue. And of course, in that Richmond now famous memorandum where they said pro-life Catholics are extremists, who do they cite? Southern Poverty Law Center.
3: Interesting. You mentioned FBI Director Kash Patel. On Wednesday, you sent a letter requesting documents related to another scandal, the Biden-Harris administration's Round River operation, which targeted former Trump officials and conservatives. What do you hope to learn from those documents?
2: Well, first thing I would say is you used the right word, Tony. It wasn't an investigation. It was an operation. An operation they were running on, I think, the American people, and frankly, running on members of Congress. Because remember, what they said in there was they had 33 confidential human sources who were giving them information. 14 of those confidential, so almost half of them, said, hey, what the Bidens are engaged in, particularly Hunter Biden, the business dealings with Burisma, this Ukrainian energy company, there's problems there. They ignore all that because we were looking into that. They ignore all that and they said, no, what's really happening is it's a Russian information operation. And guess what? Members of Congress, they labeled us as conduits of Russian misinformation, that we were when in fact we were getting at the truth, and we all know this now after the fact, frankly we knew it at the time, that there was problems with the Hunter Biden business relationship. So this is how bad it was. And they went to the extreme of actually bringing in Senator Johnson, Senator Grassley for defensive briefings. They've talked about that. They brought me in for a briefing. They labeled me as a conduit of Russian misinformation, which was just ridiculous. And I think what it really underscores is, remember how this all operated. Every single time President Trump ran for president, there was an effort to help his opponent and undermine his campaign. In 2016, it was the whole Russian collusion and Hillary Clinton leaking or hiring the law firm, who then hired Fusion GPS, who then hired the foreigner Christopher Steele, who wrote the bogus document, the dossier, that then Comey took to the secret court, the FISA court, to get a warrant to go spy on President Trump's campaign. That was in 16. In 20, it was this effort. And then, of course, in 2024, it was Jack Smith.
3: Right.
2: Jack Smith was the guy who was going to stop him. So they went after President Trump every time. Thank goodness the American people saw through it.
3: So, Mr. Chairman, the big question is, how do we keep this from happening in the future?
2: Like Republicans. I mean, it's like, well, this is why, God bless the founders, in their wisdom, the three separate and equal branches of government, checks and balances. One of the checks is the legislative branch is to do oversight of the executive branch. And, you know, I've probably been involved in more of these investigations than any member of Congress over the last 10 years. We have to do that vigorously. It's part of our duties as a member of Congress. And we just have to focus in on that. And then the American people, and frankly, I think the other thing is, people need to be held accountable. We did a criminal referral for Jack Smith because Jack Smith told us under oath he did not get the contents of members of Congress's communications. That was not true because he went to the National Archives, got all kinds of emails from people in the administration, and guess what? Text messages and email, they were communicating with members of Congress. That happens all the time. So he did have contents of members of Congress, and he told us under oath that he didn't. So we referred him. We referred one of his deputies, Thomas Windham, for obstructing our investigation. We've referred John Brennan because he lied to us under oath about this whole Russia collusion stuff, this baloney that they were going after President Trump on. So that's another way you help hold people accountable.
3: Mr. Chairman, just about a minute left. You're also a member of the Oversight Committee. This week, a task force examined birth tourism schemes in the United States. Give us the top line findings and why this is a national security concern.
2: Well, there was a guy running. It was a business he's running. And the website, he talks about, come to America. We will help facilitate your trip here. Have your child here. They're going to be a citizen. The Supreme Court has said that. 14th Amendment. They've said that that's how that works. Come to America. And when Brandon Gill, God bless the work he's doing, brought

0: him in for a hearing. The guy who ran that business took the Fifth. So this is a business operation that's going on, and it just is ridiculous. And we had in the court decision, recent court decision on birthright citizenship, you had Alito and Thomas express real reservations. They had written strong dissents to what the majority decided, that the 14th Amendment applies to anyone born here. So there's some common sense things I think we can do in the legislative branch, and we're looking at those potential remedies.
1: Mr. Chairman, thanks for shining a light on it, and thanks for joining us today. Folks, stick with us. We're back with more after this.
2: With SRN News, I'm Mary Rose. U.S. forces struck several Iranian crude oil tankers in response to missiles being fired at two U.S. Navy warships. U.S. Central Command said no American service members were injured in what it called multiple unprovoked attacks on Saturday. According to CENTCOM, U.S. forces retaliated by disabling two crude oil carriers near the Strait of Hormuz and destroying a third vessel near the Gulf of Oman. Parts of the Midwest and Mid-Atlantic are bracing for severe weather over the Labor Day weekend. Forecasters say heavy thunderstorms are possible from Michigan to Delaware and will largely impact the same area that was drenched on Thursday and left about 500,000 customers without power. The severe weather threat is set to shift further south on Sunday. This is SRN News.
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3: Only on Salem Now, featuring one of Charlie Kirk's final interviews. 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
5: Is there something he's trying to say?
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1: As chemical abortions killing babies in the United States continue to increase annually, a new report from the Senate Health, Education, Labor, and Pensions, or HELP Committee, highlights disturbing practices by abortion drug companies that put mothers' lives at risk. According to the report, these companies routinely ignore federal regulations designed to protect women from serious complications from these dangerous drugs. Joining us now to discuss this is Senator Bill Cassidy from Louisiana. He's the chairman of the Senate Help Committee. Senator Cassidy, welcome back to This Week on Capitol Hill. Thanks for joining us.
12: Hey, Tony. Thank you for having me. An important topic. Thank you for highlighting.
1: Well, it is. It's one that doesn't go away because the problem continues to grow. Now, this report confirms what many in the pro-life community have warned. Abortion drug manufacturers routinely fail to meet their obligations under FDA regulations. What did the committee find in particular?
12: Let's step back just a second, Tony, and humanize the topic. Because it's easy to say, oh my gosh, we've got something out there for an abortion pill. Think about a patient, a woman, 16 years old, who's pregnant. Her mother doesn't want her to be. She plans to go to a kind of gender reveal study, a ceremony, but her mother forces her to take a pill to make her have an abortion. And then she takes the pill after 11 weeks, drugs only approved up to 11 weeks. She ends up in an emergency room with retained fetus within her womb. Now, okay, let's unpack that. How did she get the pill? It wasn't that she called up. No, she wanted to have a gender reveal. She loved that baby. It's her mother that got the pill for her through a mail order shop. Her mother ordered it and forced her to take it. Now, okay, let's unpack that. Wait, if you're going to take an abortion pill, doesn't it seem like there should be an in-person visit required where the doctor could confirm that the baby's not too far along for the mother's health? We know the pill is going to kill the child, but we don't want the mom's health affected too. And don't we want to make sure she's not being coerced? Under the way this is currently being monitored, mail order, no doctor's appointment, no ultrasound to confirm the gestational age of the baby. It can be forcibly given to somebody who can then have a complication. And by the way, there's really no obligation that the company is doing to find out that complication from the mother going to the emergency room with the partial abortion.
1: Senator, what you laid out there is not theoretical. That's reality. That's actually happening. It's not just mothers. It's boyfriends. It's husbands that have impregnated these women that are forcing these drugs upon them. So this is reality. So how is the manufacturer and the distributor of these drugs getting around this by not asking those questions?
12: They say all their responsibility is to monitor the supply chain and to monitor the doctor. But, you know, there's never been a single physician who has been kicked off their ability to prescribe the drug for example, not confirming that the mother is not beyond 11 weeks pregnant. There's never been a single one. So they are not actually monitoring the complications of the mother. They're only kind of looking at supply chain and the physician. By the way, they also helped draft some of these regulations. One of the companies tried to get rid of any restrictions whatsoever, any requirement to report damaging effects. So it's like they want to evade responsibility, even though there's evidence, as we just said, of women being coerced and of women taking the abortion pill after it is approved to be taken and suffering complications.
1: Shouldn't this be a concern for the FDA?
12: It absolutely should be a concern, because isn't a 16-year-old being coerced to take a pill, coerced, didn't want to take it, and ending up in the emergency room, shouldn't that be a concern for the FDA? Of course it should be. It should be a concern for us all. And for the person, for the entity, the company that's making the pill, it should be a real concern. And they should be monitoring the complications that result from taking the pill.
1: Just a little less than a minute left, Senator Cassidy. Will anyone be held accountable? Will the manufacturers be held accountable?
12: We have pushed to make the FDA lean into this issue, because ultimately it's going to take a regulatory agency like that So far, this administration's just not been into it. A lot of talk about it, but there's nothing happened. Period. There's more talk, but it's going to start somewhere down the line. You need an FDA that leans into it and an administration behind them pushing them into it.
1: Right. And in the meantime, the numbers of abortions in this country continue to go up.
12: Yes.
1: And the negative health complications, not only for the babies, obviously, but for the mothers, increase as well.
12: And the tragedy for the mom is something that should unite us all.
1: Yeah.
12: You may be your choice, but you don't want someone being coerced into taking a pill and her ending up in the emergency room because when she took the pill was long after it was clinically indicated for her to safely take the medicine. And that unites us all.
1: Senator, we got to leave it there. Thanks so much for joining us. Folks, House Speaker Mike Johnson joins us next. Don't go away.
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1: Welcome back to This Week on Capitol Hill. I'm Tony Perkins. This week, House Democrats blocked a constitutional amendment preventing expansion of the Supreme Court. And only 8 Democrats joined Republicans in condemning socialism. You see, court packing is also a major priority of the Democratic Socialists of America. So are these isolated votes, or do they tell voters something larger about the ideological direction of the Democratic Party? Joining us now for our weekly conversation to discuss this and more is House Speaker Mike Johnson, who represents the 4th Congressional District of Louisiana. Mr. Speaker, welcome back to This Week on Capitol Hill.
19: Hey, Tony, great to be with you. It's been a very busy and eye-opening week here on Capitol Hill. I do think these are issues everyone needs to be paying attention to.
1: All right, so before we get into the government funding bill, which Republicans passed this week, so no government shutdown, let me ask this question. Is the march of socialism continuing with what happened this week on Capitol Hill?
19: Yeah, it's very real, and we have put that on display for the whole country. As you noted, we had a number of key votes this week, but one of them was to disavow socialism, Marxism, communism. And as noted, we had most of the Democrats, all but 8 Democrats, voted against the resolution decrying the evils of that whole ideology. It's a really alarming development. Now, we've known that this has been creeping along now, and you and I have talked about it many times on the air and privately, publicly. We talk about this everywhere. We've seen this trend developing over months. And a lot of the candidates around the country have popped up, and they've made this their actual platform for their races. And as we've discussed, it's alarming that the radical far fringe left is winning the Democrat primaries increasingly around the country on this crazy platform. And we put it on the floor here to just test and see how many Democrats in the House would disavow that and stand for just what used to be kind of the old values of the establishment Democrat Party. And I'm sad to tell you, Tony, there's only 8 of those people left. So they are taking a hard turn to the left. It's a dangerous harbinger of things to come for the country. And I think it is a bellwether moment for the future of America as the constitutional republic that we've known it.
1: Well, putting a finer point on that argument, there was the other measure dealing with the Supreme Court. I have a clip of Congressman Andy Biggs on the House floor. Play that clip.
20: There's a world of difference between changing the law and changing the rules of the game because you don't like the last call. Packing the court is not simply a policy disagreement. It is an attempt to change the structure of one of the 3 branches of government in order to guarantee the outcome you want. That's not reform. That's revolution.
1: And Mr. Speaker, you gave Democrats an opportunity to disavow this and distance themselves from that.
19: Yes. And so we put the bill on regarding the Supreme Court, composition of the court, on a suspension vote. And people say, why did you do that? Why not just pass it by a bare majority? Because, as you and I know, to amend the Constitution, which is what this would be, it would be to amend the Constitution to make sure that we put in the document itself that only 9 justices shall sit on the Supreme Court. Now, that's we've had for after the first 100 years of the country, we moved to 9, and it's worked very, very well. And it's a good balance, and it doesn't always, as you and I both know, not every case goes in our favor, but this is our system. The Democrats, the Democrat Socialists of America, the same people that voted not to disavow socialism, also voted the wrong way on this. And almost all of them voted apparently for the other alternative to pack the court. That would be a disaster because then you would have wild swings every 4 years between presidential elections, and you would have an infinite number of justices eventually, because each group would then pack the court with more and more justices to try to get their side with a heavier counterbalance, and it would be a disastrous road to go down. So look, we put it on the floor. We needed a 2/3 vote because you have to have that in the Senate and the House, and then 3/4 of the states ratify to actually amend the Constitution. And of course, the Democrats failed in that vote, and almost every single one of them voted against it. So it shows you again what they're about. The DSA, the Democrat Socialists of America, published their platform. We repeat it all the time because repetition is important to make sure people understand the stakes. They want to abolish the borders. They want to abolish prisons, defund the police. They want to defund the Department of War. They want to remove the president, pack the Supreme Court, all these crazy notions. Now we're testing the votes on the floor to see how many current Democrats in Congress agree with that. And apparently, Tony, most all of them do. It's shocking. Everybody needs to pay attention to what's happening.
1: Mr. Speaker, it's been, I think, roughly 37 years since the Berlin Wall fell. Have Americans forgot where socialism leads?
19: They have. I mean, that's the problem. We have an education component to what we're doing now. And as you noted, we talked about last week, the week before, we just published about 3 weeks ago now, launched a new website, contrastforamerica.com. I encourage people to look there because we do a short summary of the history of socialism and communism. See, Marxist philosophy, Karl Marx is the one that set all this in motion, and he thought that socialism was a step to get to communism, which they thought would be the utopia, the perfect society. The problem is, as you and I know, it's based on the wrong premise, the faulty premise. It begins with the notion that there is no God, and so it doesn't recognize the fallen nature of man and sin and all the rest. Their designs can never be achieved and never have been. In fact, the opposite. It always leads to suffering, famine, human misery, and death. And we chronicle how more than 100 million innocent people have been murdered at the hands of communist socialist regimes just in the 20th century alone. It's a dangerous fool's errand. It's a deadly road. It's the opposite of America's founding principles, and we have to fight it with every ounce of energy that we have.
1: Could the rise of interest in socialism be a reflection of a spiritual vacuum in our country today?
19: Sure, I think that's right. I mean, of course, for a couple of generations now, we've been telling American school children, indoctrinating instead of educating them, that there is no moral absolute, that they're these things are relative. And when you erode the foundations and the basis of truth, as Psalm 11:3 says, if the foundations be destroyed, what would the righteous do? You know, an entire nation becomes imperiled. And this group, the Democrat Socialists of America, the radical left, they're working every day to chip away at the foundations of America. Our job is to stand faithfully and to hold the line and defend those foundations, because that's what keeps us on track to remain our status as the greatest nation on the planet.
1: 30 seconds left, Mr. Speaker. With the shutdown fight off the table, now that government's funded, what's the focus going into the midterms?
19: Well, we've got a lot more left to do. We need the Senate to act. We've had one of the most productive Congresses, the most productive Congress since 1949 on the House side. We need our partners in the other chamber to move some of that legislation. Almost 600 pieces of legislation sitting in the hopper over there. Many priorities, a lot left to do. We'll keep working all the way through the end.
1: Well, we'll be praying that the Senate will get moving. Mr. Right. Speaker, thanks so much for joining us. Have a great weekend.
19: Thanks, Tony. You too.
1: All right, after the break, a few final thoughts on the news of this week when we consider socialism and the future of America. So don't go away. We'll be right back.
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1: Welcome back to This Week on Capitol Hill. Earlier this week, the House of Representatives voted 220 to 192 to approve a resolution condemning socialism. But only 8 Democrats joined the Republicans in voting for the measure. The resolution read in part, quote, "Whereas socialist ideology necessitates a concentration of power that has, time and time again, collapsed into communist regimes, totalitarian rule, and repressive dictatorships. It has repeatedly led to famine and mass murders and the killing of over 1 million people worldwide," end quote. The resolution then turns to the rise of Democratic Socialists of America and the DSA policy positions, such as voting by non-citizens and incarcerated criminals, abolishing the U.S. Senate, and replacing the two-party system. It then denounces socialism in all of its forms, declaring it, quote, "incompatible with American values and the Constitution." So is this a solution in search of a problem? Hardly. According to the Brookings Institution, 282 candidates ran with some level of DSA endorsement in this election cycle. So far, 123 have won their primaries. The rise in socialist candidates comes as a generation that never saw the Iron Curtain increasingly sees socialism as nothing more than a government-provided safety net. But history warns that when government becomes powerful enough to guarantee equality, the safety net can become a net from which there is no escape. I remember when Americans didn't have to debate whether socialism worked, we watched people escape from it. In 1989, when the Berlin Wall fell, I was working with U.S. Department of State managing one of its anti-terrorism assistance programs. Within months of the fall of the wall, we began training police officers and other security officials in the United States from these former Eastern Bloc countries. I vividly recall greeting one of the groups and taking them to the grocery store on the way to the dormitories where they would be staying. When they entered the Albertsons, they froze. Some of them began to cry, and I asked the interpreter what was wrong. He said they had never seen so much in one place. And then they asked who was allowed to come into the store. I said whoever wanted to, but there were many stores like this all over. They said that they had been told Americans were living just like them, waiting hours each day for a loaf of bread or what was ever available. You see, totalitarian systems don't merely control economic production. Eventually, they must control information, because people inevitably began asking why the promised equality has produced scarcity. When many young Americans hear the word socialism, they don't envision bread lines or government repression. They envision government benefits, socialized medicine, free college, and a bigger safety net. But for the government to have the economic power to provide so-called free stuff, it must possess the coercive power and authority to impose the promised economic outcomes. History shows that the equality socialism ultimately provides is simply the equality of misery. 37 years ago, people who had lived under socialism came to America and wept when they saw an ordinary grocery store. Today, a generation with no memory of the repression behind the Iron Curtain increasingly votes for candidates promising socialism. The problem isn't that socialism has changed. The problem is we have forgotten what socialism is and where it leads. And that has been this week on Capitol Hill.
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10: With SRN News, I'm Mary Rose. U.S. negotiators are in Moscow to try to revive a stalled push to end Russia's invasion of Ukraine.
11: U.S. negotiators Steve Witkoff and Jared Kushner arrived in Moscow Saturday in an effort to revive a stalled push to end the war in Ukraine. On Friday, President Donald Trump blamed the stalled talks on a personality problem.
12: Your President Zelensky and President Putin, they truly hate each other.
11: Russia and Ukraine have recently escalated aerial attacks, but both say they are halting airstrikes during the U.S. envoy visit. I'm Donna Water.
10: The U.S. military says it disabled 2 Iranian oil tankers and destroyed a third after Iranian missiles targeted U.S. Navy warships. No American personnel were injured. This is SRN News.
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0: 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And now, from the Connors and Sullivan Broadcast Studios, the man who is not what he wants to be, but is way grateful that he's not who he used to be, here's
1: 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Glad to have you with us. It is the Thursday edition of That Kevin Show, thatkevinshow.com. And if you did not check it out this morning at 7 o'clock, we went live with the new version of thatkevinshow.com, more user-friendly than ever, and all of my stuff in one spot. 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It's all in one space. You don't have to hunt around the internet to find it all. It's just there, and it's never been more beautifully laid out and easy to use. So please go avail yourself of it. The brand new, the all new, thatkevinshow.com. And I want to say thanks to Dan Chafee and Larry Schweinsberg and the entire digital team that for the past, I don't know, two or three months have been working on that nonstop just to get it really up to speed and just a beautiful experience for when you use it. I'm so grateful for the team at Salem and what they have done to help grow That Kevin Show. Just really, really grateful. Hey, we've got some news to get to in just a second. I just want to remind you, if you're looking for entertainment that the whole family can agree upon, you got to check out Ekkel.com, E-K-K-L.com. 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And they didn't just lend their name to it. 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Sign up today and get ready to be part of something really cool. In fact, I was just listening to something that Michael W. Smith put up on his Instagram a couple of days ago, and he has a new film coming out, and I think it's done in conjunction with Ekkel. I think Ekkel is starting to make some major waves, and I think it's a big biblical reproduction of the book of Daniel, which to me has always been one of the most fascinating books of scripture, and I think that I will probably enjoy seeing that. So anyway, that's completely aside. EKKL.com, Ekkel.com. Okay. So the last couple of days, you had Iran fire at ships in the Strait. Then yesterday, you had the U.S. basically strafe all the positions that they had tried to fire on the ships, and they were unsuccessful. The goat herders that are now in charge of the Iranian offensive are just they're kind of not that bright, and they don't know how to hit things, and like their weaponry doesn't work, and it's really bad. But we're beating them soundly, and so what do? They get mad, and yesterday. Tell me this makes sense. Tell me we're dealing with a rational actor in Iran. So they get mad that the U.S. responded to their initial attacks. So what do? They retaliate by firing at Kuwait. Go figure. They fired them early this morning. As Fox News says, they are continuing retaliatory attacks following U.S. bombardments earlier this week. Kuwait's air defenses intercepted the incoming missiles and drones after sirens sounded across the country. The foreign ministry posted a statement on X condemning what he called repeated, heinous Iranian aggressions as a direct threat against their country's security, stability, and sovereignty. The ministry reiterated its affirmation that the continuation of these brazen attacks reflects a hostile approach and constitutes a dangerous escalation that threatens the security and stability of the region and systematically undermines diplomatic efforts aimed at de-escalation and reducing tensions. So Kuwait's saying, hey, we're trying to get this thing ended. Why are you shooting at us? The attack followed Iranian strikes targeting what Tehran said were U.S. assets in Bahrain, Jordan, Kuwait, and Iraq. Bahrain and Jordan said their air defense systems intercepted several Iranian attacks on Wednesday. And fighting between the U.S. and Iran has intensified after American forces struck Iranian rocket launchers on an island in the Strait of Hormuz. See, they get mad. We take out their capacity to shoot at us, so they just start shooting at their neighbors. What is wrong with these people? Look, I know we're not dealing with the brightest bulbs in the box. It's clear. We've mowed down the top three or four levels of the IRGC. They're just not there anymore. So they don't know what they're doing. And Israel sees all this, and they issued a warning today. They said that this is the Israeli defense minister, Israel Katz. And he warned this morning that Israel would target Iran's energy and other infrastructure if Tehran attacks their country. And he says, we will send Iran deep into the Stone Age in darkness. He was speaking to defense ministry employees, and Katz said an Iranian attack would remove any restrictions on how Israel could respond. An Iranian attack on Israel would free Israel from existing limitations on attacking them. We will cripple all of their national military and civilian infrastructure, including energy infrastructure, and return Iran deep into the Stone Age in darkness. You know what? I kind of think that the Israelis mean it when they say stuff like that. And this is why you can't, this is why all of these political voices that are saying all this nonsense out there cannot be believed. You have people running for office this fall from the left, most of whom are sympathetic to Iran, and they're claiming that President Trump broke his promise to not start new wars, and they're saying that he's not keeping us safe by doing any of this stuff. Friends, Iran has shown, first of all, they've been at war with us for 40-something years. He's the only president that has responded. Secondly, we still don't have any troops on the ground in Iran. We are not in a land war, which is the very thing that he does not want us to be involved in. We are controlling shipping. We control the skies. We can kill a cockroach if we want to on a given day. In Iran, from our capacity to surveil and to monitor and to analyze. And if you don't believe me, just have the young Ayatollah stick his head out of the ground. He's not been spotted publicly since before the war began. There's a reason for that. He doesn't want to die. And as soon as he shows up somewhere, that's what's happening. So he's going to have to run and hide. For the rest of his life, rest of his natural-born life. Actually, I kind of think that what's going to happen is either the Iranian people or one of these bombs, one of these days, is going to take him out and the other decision-makers for the IRGC. And when that happens, you're going to see a completely different Iran come about because the people do not want what the IRGC is peddling. Anyway, thanks again to Echol.com for helping sponsor part of this show. Kevin McCullough coming right back. Don't go anywhere.
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9: Able.

0: welcome in. Thursday. And guess what? It's time to ask the big question. How do we live? How do we live in light of a culture that may really oppose our ideas, beliefs, the things that we hold to be true and dear? They may mock. They may make complete fun of. They may say there is no use for God. There is no expectation that he will intercede and intervene in any way. So why would you even waste your time? These are the types of things, actually, friends, that people write me an email about this segment on this show. And I can tell because of the fact that we talk about this and then that they write that there's something that we're doing here that really bothers them. I hope it's in a winsome way. I want it to be something that engages them, but it certainly seems like they're wrestling with it. And you know what? I'm going to keep praying that happens going forward. Helping us this week think this stuff through is Dave Watson, senior pastor, lead pastor at Calvary Chapel, Staten Island, here in the New York area. Very dear friend of mine, very dear friend of my home station, AM 570, WMCA. And Dave, we've been talking through the kind of Old Testament's version of 9/11. I don't say that, you know, with any kind of lightheartedness at all. This is a very serious thing that Jeremiah was trying to help the people process. But it really caused a conflict in his own heart. And as he was mourning, we're seeing where he goes in that journey in reacting to it. And we're coming into Lamentations chapter 3, verses 31 and 32. And what's just happened is Jeremiah has been bellyaching, if you will. Oh, Lord, everything's terrible. My teeth are grinding. I'm eating wormwood. Everything just is terrible. And then he says, but your steadfast love, and yesterday we looked at that for the full time, and the steadfast love of God is amazing, and it's an abundant resource, and it overcomes all those things that he was worrying about. So where are we at when it comes to verses 31 and 32?
1: Well, I take us forward to 31 and 32, just to note again, and I almost want to call him the psalmist, because at this point he's writing lyric for us. You know, he says, for the Lord will not cast off forever, but though he cause grief, he will have compassion. And then it has those beautiful words again, according to the abundance of his steadfast love. But so often, what you and I find in the Psalms and here in Lamentations is a lament, is a time of, you know, of processing. I don't like this. This is very difficult. I don't understand this. This hurts. This hurts really, really bad. And I know in my own ministry, I have shut people down when they have begun the process of blaming God or have been in the middle of the process of their lament. I do. It's a mistake when I have done that. I need to let them go through the process. And that's what's happening here with Jeremiah. He's processing. Oh, I love the way you said that. But he's saying that this is not going to last forever. And though God allows me to have this grief, he is going to have compassion on me. And it's always going to be according to the abundance of his steadfast love.
0: He's saying this like while he's gritting his teeth and clenching his knuckles. Like this is a little bit of white knuckle faith here. We don't see the white knuckle faith in the Bible a lot, but this is one very clear spot where he's like, look, every ounce within me is saying turn against you, and yet I know that you will. And that's you know, probably the most faithful based comment in all of Scripture. I know that you will. Knowing that he will keep his word.
1: Amen. Amen. And he's making a choice.

0: of the Lord. It is good for a man that he bear the yoke in his youth. We'll talk about that maybe tomorrow. But he says here very, very clearly, the Lord is my portion. That means God is my reward. The Hebrew word there is halak. Jeremiah is not looking for something or someone else. The Lord is enough. Therefore, I will hope in him. The Lord is enough. Oftentimes, I think that in my own circumstances, I'm not speaking for anybody else, Kevin, that God is trying to help me to see that he's enough, that I don't need anything else. I don't need anyone else. I just need him, and I need to become satisfied with just him. And he oftentimes, a lot of what I think is important is stripped away, and I'm left with him, and that's enough. And I think that's what is happening here to our friend Jeremiah.
1: What does that word mean in Hebrew, the word for portion?
0: The word for portion means reward.
1: Okay.
0: It's the Hebrew halak. So that's the essence of it, is that the Lord is, he's it. He's my reward. It reminds us of Psalm 73, 25 and 26. Whom have I in heaven but you? And there's nothing on earth that I desire besides you. My flesh and my heart may fail, but God is the strength of my heart and my portion forever. And what does it say in Psalm 16:5? The Lord is my chosen portion, and my cup you hold, my lot. It's a beautiful picture of God being our all. And instead of looking for peace, we seek the peace giver. He's our portion. Instead of chasing joy, we seek the joy giver. He is our portion. Instead of searching for hope, we seek the hope giver. He is our portion. If I have the Lord, I have enough. And instead of just seeking for a verse to get you through the day, you're seeking the verse giver and his presence in your life, if that makes any sense.
1: Yeah. I think that there's that element of our reward that is significant. You don't need more or less. It is everything that you need, and it's exactly in the right amounts, and all you got to do is lean on him.
0: Yeah, his steadfast love is abounding. So in different seasons of our life, we need different portions, if you will, and he's always enough. He's always enough. You're never short of what you need. He's always enough, always everything you need in all your circumstances. And that's why it's so important. You know, it's so important to have a personal relationship with God and a growing relationship with the Lord as well, because you don't know what's going to happen in your life. You don't know what's going to happen in the next couple days, a couple weeks, or as you age, as some of us are. But the Lord is enough. Just find your hope in him and cultivate that personal relationship with him. So many Christians I meet find themselves in very difficult circumstances with a very shallow relationship with the Lord, and they dig down and they don't have it. They don't have what they need at that moment in the sense of how to connect with the Lord. So learn how to connect with the Lord and learn how to connect with him today. If you don't know Christ, this is a perfect time to invite him into your life to be Lord and Savior. If you do know the Lord, please don't neglect your personal relationship with him. Invest in it. Put time in it. Put time in the Psalms, in the Proverbs, in the Gospels.
1: Yeah.
0: Read. Ask God to change you. Ask God to speak to you. Ask God to draw you close to himself.
1: Good stuff. Dave Watson, can't believe this week is almost to a close, but we will look forward to ending it with you tomorrow. Thank you so much.
0: Thanks so much, Kevin. I'm going to actually go through this on our radio broadcast next week, all in light of 9/11, 6 p.m. every day on WMCA. We're going to talk through this entire section
1: that's
0: of Scripture.
1: For those of you listening outside the New York area, that's 6 p.m. Eastern Time. 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But 6 p.m. Eastern, he'll be re-going through this series with a lot of expanded commentary, I'm sure. Dave, good to talk to you as always. Thank you so much.
0: Thanks so much for having me, Kevin. God bless. Have a great day.
1: You got it. Kevin McCullough coming right back. We're just getting started.

0: With SRN News, I'm Ron Taylor. The U.S. military says it has struck three Iranian oil tankers after Navy warships were targeted with ballistic missiles. The military statement Saturday said that an aircraft carrier and a destroyer evaded multiple unprovoked Iranian attacks and no U.S. personnel were injured. Experts note a dangerous escalation after Iran's previous attacks at sea-targeted commercial shipping. Russian President Vladimir Putin has met with U.S. envoys Steve Witkoff and Jared Kushner at the Kremlin. The talks today were aimed at reviving a stalled push to end Russia's full-scale invasion of Ukraine. The Kremlin has ordered a three-day halt on strikes against Kyiv that starts at midnight. Ukrainian President Vladimir Zelensky said that Ukraine is prepared to halt strikes on Moscow until Monday. Rescuers in Nepal have pulled out a Chinese man and a woman in separate operations 10 days after devastating floods hit the country. More than 5,000 remain missing. This is SRN News.
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0: 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Michael Woolworth is back with us. And, Michael, there's some question as to whether or not, you know, people really need Bibles on the planet. And you were part of the Bible League was a part of a study that really did a conclusive amount of work on defining just how great that need was.
1: Yeah, yeah. You know, as we do that, take you to the Bible access list. Let me say thanks to Linda of Dallas, Texas, listening today. She said, I'm in for 20 Bibles. Keith of Hewitt, New Jersey said, Michael, Kevin, count me in, a $100 tax-deductible gift for 20 Bibles. And then Steve, fill in the waiting hands of believers all over the world from St. Paul, a gift of $75 for 15 Bibles today. Yeah, you know, we've always known that people need God's Word, right? The Bible access list, something that Bible League entered into a couple of years ago with other organizations you would recognize, Voice of the Martyrs, Open Doors. There's several others, again, that you would recognize, Biblica. We got together and we said, look, let's study 88 of the world's countries. Not every country is what we would call under-resourced, right? There are places where, you know, Bibles are in, plentiful supply and easily accessible, right? But there's plenty of places where that's not true. And so, Kevin, we sought to do a couple things. Number one, identify where are the restrictions the greatest? Where is it the toughest for a Christian to find a Bible? And then secondly, where's places of opportunity today? Where are there the most Christians waiting for a Bible? If we had a Bible to give today, they would gladly take it, right? And so we partnered together with these organizations. We found out that Bible League serves in 24 of the top 25 countries where there's shortages. So again, it was great to find out that in God's providence, you know, we're not shooting in the dark. We're where we need to be as an organization. Let me have my colleague Toby speak to the restrictions. He's on the continent of Africa, the part of the world where Christianity is growing in the greatest numbers, but it's also the part of the world where there are an incredible number of restrictions, Kevin.
2: Yeah, Michael, one of the things that really became clear to us was just how huge the opportunity is that God's given us right now to get His Word into more people's hands and hearts. And that Toby, who works with our teams in Southern Africa, was telling us that again and again, he's having to tell the partners, slow down. You know, pace yourself on how you're doing the programs because we can't get you the materials quickly enough to meet the need that you're seeing. And some of the other peers of his from South Asia and from East Africa nodded and said, yes, we're having this exact same challenge of we can't get materials quickly enough. We can't get enough Bibles. We can't get enough Bible study booklets to meet the need and the demand that's there in our countries. With just the staff and the teams that we have today, we could do twice as many Bibles, twice as much material, maybe three times. And the others all agreed, yes, this is what we're seeing in country after country all around the world.
1: Yeah, my colleague Rob Bullock, Rob met with some of our partners in Greece. They came together to find out, you know, where's the need? Is it to sort of hold back? No, it was what? We need more Bibles. If we had double the amount of Bibles in our possession today, we could meet the need for waiting believers all over the world. Hey, let me, while we're on the topic of restrictions, let me just tell you, the top countries where the restrictions are greatest. Number four is North Korea. Probably no secret there, right? Yemen, number three. Number two, Afghanistan. The most, the country with the greatest restrictions in the world falls on the continent where Christianity is growing in the greatest numbers, and that is Somalia. And then speaking of the shortage, Rob just addressed that. Again, the places where there's an incredible need, all of these have more than 10 million Christians waiting. Number five is China, four is India, three is Ethiopia, two is Nigeria, number one in the world with a significant number of Christians waiting for Bibles today, the Democratic Republic of the Congo. And so there's this myth, Kevin, that Bibles are available everywhere. The Bible access list tells us what? That is not true. And again, it tells us that we're not shooting in the dark. Bible League serving in 24 of those top 25 countries. And so there is an opportunity. Before we go to break, though, you've also got this clip from Toby that just talks about the incredible challenges with filling those empty waiting hands.
3: These men and women go through a lot to ensure that the gospel is being shared and people are being reached. In the past, experienced a lot of shipment delays due to some countries that intentionally frustrate scriptures getting in. And we covet your prayers for that.
0: Mm. 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Sounds like spiritual warfare to me. 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

0: Show. 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You can even buy one of our snazzy coffee cups. It's kind of cool. It's all right there. 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Go check it out. Never behind a paywall. You know, we've got an election in a couple of months. I don't know if you've noticed, but there are a lot of things that I think are just getting kind of really topsy-turvy, kind of inside out, upside down, at least from what I normally see in election cycles. This should be a situation where the party that's in power is deeply worried about all the stuff that they have to defend and try to talk about come the election. But the other side seems to be making plenty of mistakes on their own and embracing really weird ideas. Here to discuss is Alan Mendenhall of Heritage Foundation. And Alan, always appreciate your insights. You know, in primary after primary, the Democrat Socialists of America, which, by the way, Congress just voted to, you know, abhor all forms of socialism in every form just this week. So they just passed that as a resolution in the House. What does this tell you about just how askew the Democrats are, especially when it comes to getting their messaging out? They don't seem to have even a clear message on economics, national defense, or domestic policy because of these factions that continue to be loud, but I think in the minority of what they're actually arguing for.
1: Yeah, well, I hope they're in the minority. My fear is that this is what the Democratic Party has been standing for some time, and it's just now coming to the surface. But you mentioned these midterms, in particular the Senate. I mean, the Republicans are really in danger of losing the House, but they're also in danger of losing the Senate. There's six or seven toss-up races, but let's say you're Iowa or Georgia or Michigan or places where you have a lot of red voters. I would be pointing to the DSA and pointing to that radicalism and saying, look, this is what the Democratic Party has become. This is what they stand for. They want to abolish the police. They want to abolish the Electoral College. They want to abolish the Supreme Court. They want public ownership of the means of production. These are radicals. These are socialists. They are tied to the history of gulags and killing fields and, you know, mass murder, censorship, all the things that come with socialism and communism, which, by the way, killed over 100 million people in the 20th century. I mean, if I'm in Iowa, I'm also saying, look, you moved our presidential primary back, the Democratic Party, because you said you didn't like these demographics. You don't like people like us. You wanted people who are like the more DSA people. That's why you moved the primary back. You're pushing Midwesterners off to the side so that you can make room for more socialism. And that's how I would be playing some of these elections, these races on affordability. Because, you know, this Pew Research poll that just came out shows affordability really is the concern at top of mind of people. They're worried about gas prices and grocery prices and things like that. And the Republicans are in a little bit of a tough position where they have to say, look, a lot of this energy stuff is temporary because it's tied to the Iran conflict. How do we know that? Well, if you look at inflation, headline inflation, prior to the Iran conflict, it was at 2.4%, approaching the Federal Reserve's 2% goal, and it ticked up. It ticked up right after after the Iran conflict. It ticked up March, April, May. You know, gas prices, same thing. They were $2.80 in January, and they ticked up after that. And you just say, hey, look, it's temporary. The problem is something that was supposed to last a few weeks has now lasted 6 months. And so it's a tough messaging thing for Republicans, you know, because they are the better party indisputably on economics, but people aren't seeing that. And so the Republicans have to show them that that is the case. The other thing, I'll turn it back. The other thing I should point out is Republicans have been really, really, really good on issues like crime and the border and things like that. And they've been so good that people aren't even talking about that stuff. Like 2 years ago, everybody was talking about it, but the Republicans have been so effective that most people have kind of forgotten how bad things were.
0: We've really got, in every respect, some of the most dangerous people put forward for office that we've ever had. And I'm hopeful that while they may be vying for the dominance within that one political party, I'm hoping that independents and Republicans go, we can't let any of these people get anywhere near office.
1: Yeah, you're completely right. It's wild stuff, but I think a lot of these young people, as you suggested, did not grow up at a time when it was the Cold War or when socialism and communism were right on our front door. And they haven't had the experience with like Cuba and Venezuela and North Korea and the failed Soviet Union policies. And so they are just not aware of those things. And they are under the spell of a lot of professors. I mean, humanities professors. I have a PhD in English, so I came up through all this. I had to read all sorts of varieties of Marxism, and it's not the classical Marxism of Marx Engels. It's sort of this new 20th century version that gets pulled through the prism of critical theory, and it focuses on culture, and it focuses on institutions. And, you know, you look at structuralism and pro-structuralism and the emanations from those. And it's not a tough genealogy to figure out how you get systemic racism or, you know, different notions of structural racism, things like this that come from those kind of humanities fields. And why might young people find this appealing? Well, first of all, it relieves people of any agency. If you could say, well, it's the system's fault, then you're not pointing to any particular person and you're just blaming the system, blaming the structures. And then that excuses any particular individual's acts. And so I think they see these kinds of things. They look at the Nordic countries and they say, oh, well, those are socialists. Never mind that those countries actually outrank us now on all sorts of world economic freedom indices. And never mind that they're kind of culturally homogenous. They actually demonstrate the importance of culture to economics in a way that other places don't. I mean, when you've got people that have this high degree of trust and they don't have a massive, like, lower class that they're sort of welfare programs have to prop up, it's a different system. Now, when you get Islamic immigration coming into these Nordic countries, I don't know that their welfare system will be able to sustain that.
0: Yeah, no, and I think that that's one of the reasons why they've resisted it a lot more than the Western countries like Germany and France and England. You've seen just a lot of things just really shred traditional culture in those Western states because they've been so open with letting just anybody and everybody come, and I think to their own detriment. Another discussion for another day. Alan Mendenhall, Heritage Foundation, thank you for all that you're doing.
1: Thanks, Kevin.
0: Kevin McCullough coming right back from New York. Don't go away.
2: Stick around for more of That Kevin next.
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12: Glad to have you with us, Kevin McCullough. Thank you for being here. And if you have not yet done it, you need to call DFW Direct Insurance. Do you know why? My family was looking for a better option for health insurance. This was just a few months ago. We had started out on one of those medical cost-sharing plans that you hear the guy with the real smooth voice talking about in the commercials. And he was like, you know, we want to share your costs. Well, it didn't really work for us. Like, when we started on it, it was a lower price, and as our family grew, and we had a family of five and so forth, now we were paying like five times as much, and we weren't getting the services that we needed, and I didn't want to keep paying out of pocket for everything all the time. So that was about the time I heard about DFW Direct Insurance and Vic Pritchard. And my friend Shane Moore told me about him, and he said, Kev, you got to check him out. And I did. And then I spoke with Vic on the phone, and he said, Kevin, I think we can help you. He goes, we've got a lot of people that are on those plans, and they think that they're saving money. But you gotta look at your costs, both out of pocket, what you pay for your premium, and then if you have anything major, what happens there. And he has more than 20 plans. Vic has more than 20 plans at his disposal that have no out-of-pocket costs. So the price you pay in your premium is the price that you pay. So, friends, call Vic up. Seriously, he saved us $400 a month. That's almost $5,000 for the coming year that we're going to have in our pocket because of what he saved us with DFW Direct Insurance. And I can't say thank you enough to Vic Pritchard. Call his personal cell number. I asked him, I said, Vic, can I tell other people to call you because of what you did for us? And he said, sure. He said, give him my cell. So here's his actual cell number, 817-449-5557, 817-449-5557, 817-449-5557, and tell Vic that I was the one that told you to call, because he may be hit. Who is this? I say, Kevin McCullough told me to call you. He'll be like, oh, okay, cool. 817-449-5557. But seriously, $400. And I asked him, I said, how much do you save people on average? He goes, over the years we've been doing this since, what, 2009? He goes, 38% on average per person that they enroll. And there's no enrollment period for the companies that that Vic is working with. So you don't have to do it at a certain time of the year. You can do it now. Open enrollment doesn't matter. That's only for the Affordable Care Act plans. These plans, you can activate them tomorrow. Call Vic right now. Start saving money on your health insurance. For us, it was $400 a month, $5,000 for the year. Incredible. 817-449-5557 is the number. 817-449-5557. All right. One other thing I wanted to touch base on. I was just reading on this. I've kind of adopted recently a low-carb keto-style diet. And that is the weight loss plan that PhD Weight Loss essentially helps you institute into your life. But I was just reading that some research has just come out in the journal called Cell Metabolism, where they studied 42 adults who had obesity, pre-diabetes, and excess liver fat, had a fatty liver. And in a randomized clinical trial, the participants were assigned three weight loss diets, the low-carb keto, a Mediterranean diet, and a low-fat, mostly plant-based diet. Here's the thing. In all three groups, muscle insulin sensitivity improved by around 50%, helping the muscles take up blood sugar more efficiently. But liver fat decreased about 67% among people following the keto diet compared to 45% under the other two. So if you want to lose liver fat, do the keto thing. And my friends at PhDWeightLoss.com will help you do that right now. They've helped me. But do the keto diet if you want to lose 67% more liver fat. If you've got a fatty liver, that's the way to go. It beats the other two, hands down. All right, Kevin McCullough coming right back. Don't go away.
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15: With SRN News, I'm Ron Taylor. The U.S. military says it has struck three Iranian oil tankers after Navy warships were targeted with ballistic missiles. The military statement Saturday said the aircraft carrier and destroyer evaded multiple unprovoked Iranian attacks and no U.S. personnel were injured. Russian President Vladimir Putin met with U.S. envoys Steve Witkoff and Jared Kushner at the Kremlin. The talks Saturday were aimed at reviving a stalled push to end Russia's full-scale invasion of Ukraine. Hawaii bracing for heavy rain as a Category 4 hurricane brushes past the Pacific Islands. At last check, Hurricane Lowell was about 625 miles southwest of Honolulu, with top winds of about 150 miles per hour. An American Airlines flight from Dallas to Newark was diverted to Baltimore last night after a passenger became violent. Images from the flight show the passenger duct-taped to his seat after he allegedly became verbal and physically aggressive. This is SRN News.
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0: And I'm Ed Kalenge in the Bloomberg Newsroom. Here are some of the stories we're watching. The U.S. military says it launched strikes against three Iranian crude oil tankers in retaliation for the Islamic Revolutionary Guard Corps targeting two U.S. Navy warships with ballistic missiles. U.S. Central Command said Saturday in a post on X, two Iranian tankers were disabled near Karg Island, while another was destroyed in the Gulf of Oman, adding that the crew was told to abandon ship before the strikes. President Trump has said he wants to strangle Iran's economy, even as he has struggled to bring the months-long war with Iran to a close. On Friday, he called the conflict small potatoes. NVIDIA's server assembly partner, Hon Hai, just scored a huge revenue boost. Bloomberg's Monica Ricks reports.
1: Hon Hai's sales have climbed 52% in the last month thanks to an AI boom and server momentum. The Taiwanese company, also known as Foxconn, reports revenue in August came in at just over $29 billion, maintaining its scorching pace of growth established in July, despite concerns about overcapacity, rising debt levels, and fierce competition. Hon Hai also remains tied to more modest margins from its business with Apple as its primary iPhone manufacturer, with assembly facilities in China and India. Monica Ricks, Bloomberg Radio.
0: U.S. markets closed lower to end the trading week following a surprisingly strong jobs report, with employers adding 162,000 jobs in August. But inflation is still high, and that's raising expectations that the Fed will hike interest rates when it meets in 2 weeks. Jonathan Golub is Managing Director and Chief Equity Strategist at Seaport Research Partners.
2: This was a gangbuster report, and it reaffirmed what we already know, is that the economy is really quite robust. And so the market is correctly assuming that the Fed is going to raise rates. Warsh told us that if things look strong, that he's inclined to raise rates.
0: Jonathan Golub on Bloomberg this weekend. A Novartis drug billed as a potential blockbuster failed to reduce the risk of heart attacks and strokes in a final stage trial, marking a major setback for a new approach to prevent cardiovascular disease. The drug called pelacarsen did lower levels of lipoprotein, a largely genetic risk factor for cardiovascular disease that affects roughly only 1 in 5 people worldwide. However, that reduction did not translate into fewer cardiovascular deaths, heart attacks, and strokes compared with placebo. This is Bloomberg.
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32: Welcome to the Bloomberg Law Show. I'm June Grosso. Ahead in this hour, the judge declares a mistrial in the Lindsey Clancy triple murder case. How the Supreme Court's ruling allowing Trump's ballroom to go forward imperils other cases over his construction projects. And the Second Circuit rules that high school teachers don't have the right to hang pride flags in their classrooms.
35: At this point, I'm going to declare that the jury is deadlocked, and I'm going to declare a mistrial.
32: After a 5-week trial, about 38 hours of jury deliberations over 7 days, 3 notes from the jury saying they were deadlocked, and an emergency appeal to the top court in Massachusetts, Judge William Sullivan declared a mistrial on Friday in the case of Lindsey Clancy, who strangled her 3 young children in January of 2023. The trial was punctuated by dramatic moments, including the revelation on Thursday that the jurors were deadlocked 11-1 in favor of acquitting Clancy, who claimed she wasn't criminally responsible for killing her children because she was suffering from postpartum psychosis. The defense attorney tried to get Judge Sullivan to remove that holdout juror, but the judge refused.
35: I don't feel that it is proper for me to side with one side or the other of the deliberations. I don't feel it's appropriate for me to say I agree with one juror or 11.
32: Outside the courthouse, Clancy's lawyer, Kevin Reddington, criticized the district attorney and the holdout juror.
3: They know that they were robbed by one man for whatever his agenda was, who stole 7 weeks of the life of these other jurors.
32: The Plymouth County District Attorney, Tim Cruz, said they haven't decided whether they'll retry Clancy, but their priority has always been to seek justice for the three children.
4: I bring it all back to the child victims in this case, Cora, Dawson, and Callan. This was and has always been about getting justice for those three little babies.
32: My guest is former federal prosecutor Robert Mintz, a partner at Carter & English. Bob, the last few days of this trial were really unusual. Have you ever seen a defense attorney basically refusing to accept a deadlocked jury, even going to a higher court to try to get a stay to prevent the judge from declaring a mistrial?
5: It is very unusual in this circumstance because the judge had already questioned the juror and concluded that the juror was not unwilling to follow the law. And at that point, there's really not much more that the judge can do. So to try to seek a stay by the defense here seemed to be rather puzzling because it's hard to imagine exactly what he was trying to accomplish.
32: And the jury had already said they were deadlocked three times. So under Massachusetts law, he couldn't have sent them back to deliberate anymore.
5: No, that's exactly right. And that is what the judge was concerned about, because under Massachusetts law, you can give what's called a dynamite charge or a Rodriguez Tui charge, which is basically telling jurors to go back to try to reach a verdict that they have as much information as any other jury might have, and that a lot of time and effort has been invested into the trial, and they should go back and try to see if they can reach a unanimous verdict. But at the same time, the judge will always say that you should not surrender your beliefs, your convictions. And at the end of the day, if there is a disagreement among jurors so that there cannot be a unanimous verdict, then there is a mistrial. And the concern that the judge here had in this case, no doubt, is that if you continue to put pressure on a jury where one juror has already taken a position that they can't reach a unanimous verdict and the other jurors agree, and you begin to apply excessive pressure to that juror, that creates an issue on appeal because it looks like you're trying to steamroll that one lone juror and try to get them to change their position by applying added pressure to them. And that's why the judge can push, but only push so far. And then at some point, the judge has no choice but to declare a mistrial. And that's exactly what happened here.
32: The defense attorney tried to get the judge to remove that one holdout juror after the other jurors said that he wasn't following the law on reasonable doubt. But reasonable doubt is a difficult concept, and obviously people can disagree about it. That's what a trial's about. How do you knock off a juror in that circumstance?
5: Well, you can't knock a juror off simply because they don't agree with the other jurors and have come to a different conclusion based upon the evidence. What the defense lawyer is trying to argue is that the juror who is the apparent holdout is simply refusing to follow the law as it's been explained by the judge. Now, we don't know whether that's the case or not, but I suspect that what the judge was doing by questioning the individual jurors was trying to make that determination. And if the holdout is simply a juror who has a strong conviction and is unwilling to be moved by the views of the other jurors, that's not something that will result result in that juror being removed from the jury. It would have to be a circumstance where a juror was more or less telling the judge that they were refusing to follow the instructions of the court. And in that instance, it's possible the judge would remove them on that basis.
32: Describe the competing narratives presented by the prosecution and the defense at trial.
5: The question of who, what would ever drive someone to harm their own children is something that most people really have never had to grapple with and have a difficult time, I think, assimilating as to exactly what would drive somebody to commit that kind of act. And what we see in this case are two very different narratives, both compelling in their own right, where you've got the evidence of a woman, according to prosecution, committing this premeditated act where she had told her husband to go out to dinner, to go out to the CVS to pick something up. And according to evidence produced by prosecutors during the trial, she had looked at how long it would take for him to come back. She had been with her children during the day, taking them to doctor's appointments. And basically, the prosecution has said that although she may have a mental illness, she certainly knew what was going on and that this was an act of premeditation. And she knew the wrongfulness of her conduct when she committed this crime. The defense, on the other hand, painting a very different picture. And really, I think, trying to put the medical system on trial in a certain sense by saying that their client visited a psychiatrist 14 times, tried 13 different medications. She called a suicide hotline. She went to the emergency room. She tried to enroll in an inpatient program. She confided in her husband that she had these thoughts of harming their children. And basically, they are trying to suggest that she did everything she could to try to prevent this from happening. But ultimately, this illness, this rare condition called postpartum psychosis, caused her to have these hallucinations where she allegedly heard this male voice telling her to kill her children. And jurors faced the very daunting task here. It's very difficult to try to sift through these two competing narratives of what's happened here, to try to listen to the testimony, the medical testimony, the pharmaceutical testimony, and the data, the heartbreaking reality of what actually happened here, a mother killing her own three young children, and figure out whether or not this was a premeditated act and that justice is served by sending this woman to prison for the rest of her life, or whether she really is suffering from a severe mental illness and she really committed a crime without knowing right from wrong, and that the right result is to send her to a psychiatric institute rather than a prison.
32: In Massachusetts, things are sort of flipped around in their version of an insanity defense. Explain how it differs from other states and puts the burden on the prosecution.
5: Massachusetts actually has one of the less restrictive definitions of insanity. The defense here is claiming postpartum psychosis, which in every state is treated like any other insanity defense. And in most cases, defendants must prove that they did not understand what they were doing, or they did not know what they were doing was wrong. That's the most stringent standard. Other states have slightly less stringent standards. For example, certain states allow that defendants may have known what they were doing was wrong, but couldn't resist the impulse to do it. Another standard allows juries to consider, but for the defendant's mental defect, the crime would not have occurred. The interesting thing about the law in Massachusetts is that it never shifts the burden onto the defense. All the other standards in most states shift the burden onto the defense to prove they didn't know what they were doing, or that they did not know what they were doing was wrong. But in Massachusetts, the burden remains with the prosecution at all times, which makes it more difficult for prosecutors to overcome this defense. And in Massachusetts, it requires prosecutors, not the defense, to prove that a mentally ill defendant retained the substantial capacity to appreciate the wrongfulness or criminality of their conduct and to conform their conduct to the requirements of the law. So in this case, once that defense is raised by the defense, the burden shifts back to the prosecution to overcome that defense. And in this case, the prosecution tried to do it, again, by proving that the conduct was premeditated and that Ms. Clancy knew what she was doing. She may have been mentally ill. That's conceded by prosecutors. But the standard here is whether or not she knew the wrongfulness and the criminality of her conduct and was unable to conform her conduct to the requirements of the law.
32: The prosecution now knows that they only convinced one holdout juror. But this is such a high-profile case. Do you think they'll retry her?
5: Well, it's highly unlikely the prosecution is simply going to drop the case. That is not going to happen. But what they are going to do is go back and scrutinize the trial, look at the testimony, see how their evidence went in, and see how they can improve on that if there is going to be a second trial. And there will no doubt be some conversation with the defense to see if some plea deal can be reached in order to avoid a second trial, since both sides have a lot to risk if they go to trial again.
32: We may learn more at the next court hearing, which is scheduled for September 29th. Always a pleasure to have you on, Bob. Thanks so much. That's Robert Mintz of McCarter & English. Coming up next on the Bloomberg Law Show, how the Supreme Court's decision to allow Trump's ballroom to go forward imperils other cases over his construction projects. I'm June Grosso, and you're listening to Bloomberg.
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13: David Wheaton here, inviting you to two Christian Worldview events in September. 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
1: One thing I know how to do is build. And so we put a brand new face on the front of the White House on the ground. The cars will pull up, and this is what you'd have as opposed to the asphalt.
2: President Trump has spent much of his second term trying to leave his mark on the White House and throughout D.C., and the White House ballroom has been the centerpiece of that campaign.
1: But it's going to be incredible. It's going to be, aside from being secure, it's going to be the most beautiful ballroom ever built.
2: And on Monday, five conservatives on the Supreme Court cleared the way for Trump to continue building the ballroom over the dissents of the Chief Justice and the three liberals, and brushing aside conclusions by two lower courts that he's probably violating the law. The majority found that the historic preservation nonprofit that sued to stop the ballroom doesn't have legal grounds or standing to contest the project. The decision presents a new high hurdle for those challenging Trump's other construction projects. In fact, on Thursday, the administration filed a motion to have the lawsuit challenging Trump's 250-foot arch dismissed for standing reasons, citing the Supreme Court's decision on the ballroom. My guest is Tracy Feit Love, founder and executive director of Lawyers for Good Government. Tracy, so the majority on the Supreme Court found that the historic preservation group that sued did not have standing. Tell us more about that.
3: So basically, the court did not rule that President Trump has the authority to build the ballroom. What they did rule is that the particular plaintiffs that initiated this lawsuit are not allowed to challenge it. When you say someone doesn't have the standing, it means they don't have the legal right to challenge a particular action. It does not mean the action that they're challenging was legal.
2: Do you think that the Supreme Court often uses standing as sort of an off-ramp that allows it to avoid making a decision on the merits until it's too late?
3: Yes. Yes, I do think that. And the reason I think that is because there have been too many instances over the years when the court seems to find that someone does have standing if it relates to an issue that they want to see decided in a particular way, and someone else doesn't have standing because they don't want to get to the merits of a particular issue. That distinction really, really matters. I mean, when you look at the decision, the only four justices who addressed the legality of the actual ballroom project all concluded that it was likely unlawful. That includes Chief Justice Roberts, who emphasized that Congress has not expressly authorized this construction. So it does seem in this instance that possibly standing was an easy out for them.
2: It's not a typical case where someone is injured and obviously has standing. Do you think it's a harder case to make out standing here than usual?
3: Yeah, this was not clear cut in terms of the standing question. The real issue is when you look at the overarching pattern of decisions about standing. For example, in this case, when they concluded that the National Trust lacked standing, they said it was because the aesthetic or historical injuries that the plaintiffs were asserting were not sufficiently concrete or particularized. But there is other precedent, Supreme Court precedent, that has, in some instances, recognized aesthetic injuries as being sufficient for a standing. For instance, in environmental and conservation cases, when plaintiffs actually use or observe the place or resource that's being affected. So it was a close question, and I think because it could be perceived as close, it gave them the room to maneuver that they wanted in order to not stop the ballroom construction.
2: And we don't often see the Chief Justice in dissent with the three liberals. How surprising is that?
3: Yeah, I mean, I'll admit, I'm not often surprised anymore at all about what these Supreme Court justices do. But I think it does speak to the fact that this is not a partisan question. The issue of standing was not decided along the basis of who appointed which justice. That means that this issue may have even been closer than the court wants to admit. So I think it's interesting that Justice Roberts actually agreed that the substantive question, the actual question of whether that ballroom was legally being constructed, was probably going to be answered in the negative.
2: The Chief Justice did write a strong dissent.

0: President. He wrote that Congress has explicitly prohibited the construction of any building or structure on grounds of the federal government in D.C. without congressional authorization. He also said that the majority's order is no victory for the separation of powers. Now, the court's conservatives have been consistently expanding presidential power. Do you think the chief is suddenly coming to the realization that there's a separation of powers problem?
1: I hope he's realizing it. I don't know if it's sudden or if this is something that he's been willing to accept up until a certain point, but this is fundamentally a story about separation of powers and the rule of law. We can't allow the rule of law to be act first, ask permission later. Standing matters, obviously, but if these procedural barriers are repeatedly preventing anyone from challenging potentially unlawful executive action, then the question is, who can actually hold the president accountable? And are the checks and balances that the Constitution meant to set out really in existence now in a meaningful way?
0: The administration has been doing this over and over again in different areas, you know, deporting people before things can get into court, cutting off funding before things can get into court, firing people before things can get into court, on and on. And, you know, the Supreme Court, except in a couple of instances, tariffs and birthright citizenship, has allowed the president to do this.
1: That's correct. This court has shown a remarkable unwillingness to hold the executive branch accountable to the constitutional limits that it is meant to operate within. I'm running out of words to describe how dangerous it is to be in a situation where the actions of the executive branch are not being effectively checked or challenged by either of the other two branches. But that is the situation we have found ourselves in.
0: Obviously, the administration is making the argument that the president has the authority to build this ballroom. But is there any convincing legal authority or precedent that contradicts what the lower courts have ruled, which is that a project like this needs congressional approval? In other words, do the plaintiffs have a really strong argument about Congress's role here?
1: Yes. I mean, the circuit court that ruled on this issue expressly said that Congress has constitutional authority over federal property and that it was a problem that Congress had not authorized this project. And the Supreme Court did not find otherwise. All the Supreme Court really said was that this particular plaintiff couldn't challenge it.
0: What I also find a little puzzling is that usually you have an injunction that will preserve the status quo as the lawsuit goes on, but this is an injunction that is allowing the ballroom to go forward. It's already 65% built, and by the time this gets back, if it ever does, to the Supreme Court, it'll likely be done. So it's not preserving the status quo.
1: No, it is not. And I personally, although I cannot read the justices' minds, I can't obviously speak for them, but it doesn't seem to me that the court as a whole is really trying to manage or maintain the status quo here. It's pretty clear to me that they're very willing to allow the construction to proceed, understanding that that means it will be nearly impossible to undo, and that effectively the president has just been granted the authority to do what he should not have the authority to do.
0: This administration mentions national security. It seems to me in almost every argument there's a national security reason for what they're doing. I mean, did the majority here actually buy that there's a national security reason for this ballroom? That was something that wasn't mentioned until well after the construction started. In fact, President Trump wanted to build a ballroom at the White House during Barack Obama's administration. So building the ballroom came first and then claims of national security reasons.
1: National security is one of those phrases that the administration likes to throw out there because they believe that it grants them almost unlimited powers. It's an easy way for them to make the argument that they should be allowed to do whatever they want to do. And because they're unilaterally making these declarations of when there is or isn't a national emergency, it's very hard to put any checks on that. And that's exactly why they use that phrase so often. There is nothing inherently national security related to a ballroom. I understand that there is meant to be something constructed underneath the new ballroom that may be relevant to national security, but that's a separate question.
0: Trump is trying to remake D.C. in different ways. He keeps trying to put his name up on the Kennedy Center. I mean, we have the reflecting pool. He wants to build this arch. Will this decision by the Supreme Court lead him to start building the arch? Is the arch next?
1: It could be. Like I said about the justices, I can't understand or predict what happens inside the mind of this president or his colleagues. But it does seem that the precedent here has been set in a way that establishes, for practical purposes, if the president is willing to move quickly enough, he will be allowed to get away with it. And that means we need Congress to step up and be willing to do its job. If the Supreme Court is unwilling to put any meaningful checks on the authority of this president, the only branch of government left that is capable of doing that is Congress.
0: Do you think that other groups can try to sue over the ballroom, or it's too late for that?
1: I mean, it's theoretically possible that another group could try. My hunch is that the litigators, the lawyers who brought this suit, did their best to find the plaintiff that they thought would be most likely to have standing. But is it possible that there's another group out there that might be deemed to have standing? It's possible. I think it's unlikely that that will happen.
0: It seems like this decision will open up challenges from the administration to a lot of these lawsuits to try to stop Trump's construction projects. For example, it's two preservationist organizations that have challenged plans to paint the granite exterior of the 19th century Eisenhower Executive Office Building, and the National Trust and other preservationist and heritage organizations have also challenged the planned renovations to the Kennedy Center. So this Supreme Court decision on the ballroom may have wide-ranging implications. Thanks so much for joining me, Tracy. That's Tracy Fight Love, founder and executive director of Lawyers for Good Government. Coming up next on the Bloomberg Law Show, the Second Circuit rules that high school teachers in a Long Island, New York public school don't have free speech rights to hang pride flags in their classrooms. 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
0: Should high school teachers be able to hang pride flags on the walls of their classrooms or put up pride stickers? That question became a federal case when three teachers took a Long Island, New York public high school to court for ordering the removal of those pride flags and stickers.
26: These teachers had flags and stickers as pride. They weren't using the classroom as a pulpit to lecture. They weren't even incorporating it into their classroom curriculum.
27: It's very clear that the plaintiffs don't have a First Amendment right to decorate their classroom walls with personal political symbols.
0: Their case ended up at the Second Circuit Court of Appeals, where the attorney for the teachers, Cheryl Berger, argued that the pride flags and stickers constituted the teacher's speech, protected by the First Amendment, while the attorney for the school district, Brian Sokoloff, argued that the classroom decorations constituted speech of the teachers in their official duties as government employees.
26: When the teachers had their flags and stickers displayed here, it was just a demonstration of pride. They're not displaying it towards imparting or foisting any messaging upon the students.
27: Her speech, the flag, uttered as part of her job, is not protected by the First Amendment.
0: The Second Circuit unanimously sided with the school district and upheld the lower court's dismissal of the lawsuit. Joining me is First Amendment expert Timothy Zick, a professor at William & Mary Law School. Tim, is there a general rule for what can be put up in public school classrooms?
28: I mean, there are lots of cases about student speech, right? So I'm thinking of the Supreme Court has decided a number of cases about the sort of scope of student speech rights. So this involves faculty or teachers and their rights, free speech rights, as they pertain to, in this case, the classroom, but not the curriculum, but instead the sort of blackboards or bulletin boards and walls and doors and those sorts of things and what they put on them. There is no hard and fast rule for that, right? And certainly there's no Supreme Court case that's about these specific facts. So what the Second Circuit is doing is it's applying a sort of doctrine that applies to the free speech rights of public employees generally. And these are high school teachers, math teachers, and others, and it's their speech that's at issue. So that's what the court is doing. So in some sense, it's addressing a novel issue.
0: The teachers here made several arguments. First, they argued that ordering the removal of the flags and stickers violated their free speech rights.
28: Yeah, so they argued that the pride flags were a form of what's called symbolic conduct or expressive conduct that conveyed their political speech. These are people who are out as gay individuals. So their argument was, you know, by forcing us to take these things down, that violates our free speech rights. And they added, you know, there's a sort of discriminatory element to this because you're not making people take down other things from the walls. So you're singling us out based on, they allege in their complaint, viewpoint. And the court rejected that argument entirely, rejected all their arguments. But that one in particular implicates this idea of, you know, the speech rights of public employees. And there's a case called Garcetti, and that's the Supreme Court case the court's relying on the most. And in Garcetti, there is an assistant district attorney who was writing memos for search warrants. And he came across a warrant that was problematic, and he brought that to his boss's attention in a sort of whistleblower way. And he was sanctioned or disciplined for that. And he said, well, it violates my free speech rights to discipline me for that speech. And the court's answer was, when the public employee creates speech as part of their so-called professional duties, when the speech owes its existence to the job itself, when they go to work, these are different ways the court phrased it, when they go to work and they create speech that they're being paid to create, like the memo in Garcetti, then the First Amendment just flies out the window. It just doesn't apply to that speech at all. So whether you're arguing it's just a straight up, you know, you're taking down my protected speech or you're discriminating based on viewpoint, none of those arguments go anywhere if the speech essentially belongs to the employer. And that's where the court lands. It says, you know, that speech on the walls and on the doors is, in essence, part of curricular speech. And the First Amendment doesn't restrict the public employer, the school administrators, the principals, when they deal with and restrict that kind of speech. So that's what happened to their free speech claims, and everything else just sort of flows from that.
0: The Supreme Court has ruled that students have free speech rights at school.
28: Oh, yes. So the court, in a case called Tinker, back in the 1960s, said that students do not shed their free speech rights at the schoolhouse gates. And in that case, the students were wearing black armbands to protest the Vietnam War, and they were disciplined, punished for wearing them in violation of school policy. And the court said, you can't discipline these students. So the First Amendment protects their political dissent unless what they're doing creates a material and substantial disruption in the classroom or with respect to the school's functions. So it's clear that students don't shed their First Amendment rights. And this court, the Second Circuit, says neither do teachers. We're just saying this speech in particular is not protected speech. And they drew a distinction between the things the teachers are putting on the walls and the doors and, say, a pride flag lapel pin or a photograph of their same-sex spouse. Those, the court said, are likely protected speech. That's not something the employer owns or has plenary control over. But when it comes to creating a classroom environment, which is how the court characterized this speech, the employer controls.
0: The teachers also claim that they were denied equal protection.
28: Yeah, so part of that is being singled out based on the sort of viewpoint of the speech, but they also allege they were singled out because they're gay. And the court said there's nothing in the complaint that sort of sheds any light on a claim of so-called animus. In other words, you haven't alleged any facts that would support the claim that this policy was the result of or was purposefully discriminatory against a class of individuals based on that characteristic, sexual orientation. So the equal protection claim, they said, is also dismissed, as the district court dismissed it. They're just upholding the district court. And then they made some sort of human rights claims, sort of discriminatory claims under federal law and state law. And those went the way of the discrimination claim that I just discussed.
0: I mean, do you think this is a solid opinion?
28: I mean, it applies faithfully, I think, what the court said in Garcetti with regard to public employees. I mean, some might think it's a bit of a stretch to say what goes on the walls is part of the curriculum. So it's pretty clear there that, you know, district officials and others would have control at the high school level, at least, or elementary school level over what's taught. But extending that to what goes on the walls, you know, some might think stretches things a bit, or is the court characterized as creating a classroom environment? I suppose in a math classroom, one might expect to see equations or great figures in math from history or something like that. That seems to be the sense in which the court's saying, no, no, no, this speech is all about a classroom environment. When teachers put things up in the classroom, that's being done pursuant to their job responsibilities. And that is something that the employer can control. And I guess, you know, if you think about it, that would make sense. You know, if that weren't the case, then all kinds of political speech could go up on the walls, right? You could have MAGA speech or anti-MAGA speech, and teachers could claim, well, that's all, you know, part of my political expression. And so I think pragmatically, it's persuasive, right? And probably with respect to Garcetti, too. The one thing that concerns, you know, academics like myself is Garcetti's application to instructor speech in the classroom, because if Garcetti is taken literally, it would mean that my teaching and my scholarship are also controlled by my employer, because that's what I get paid to go to work and do. And so in Garcetti, the court sort of punts that issue. It says, we're not addressing in this case what happens with respect to university professors or presumably graduate professors who have academic freedom and tenure and those sorts of things. So they kind of put that aside. This is not that case either. These are high school teachers, and they don't have the same protections as university professors. But, you know, it's just another place where this Garcetti case has sort of shown up or popped up, and it extinguishes free speech claims. And to some people, that's disturbing enough.
0: Is this a unique case, a novel case? Have you heard of anything similar to this across the country?
28: I haven't heard anything about walls and doors, but there's certainly been questions about, you know, assignments that teachers might give to students or how they grade them. You know, the contours of this kind of doctrine in the high school and elementary context is just not clear. You know, come across some cases about clothing or jewelry or lapel pins or religious symbols, those sorts of things. But this is just a sort of unique factual context, I think.
0: Tim, before I let you go, I wanted to ask you about the First Amendment issues being raised in a lawsuit by two media organizations against President Trump over this subscription service that's charging up to $100,000 a month for priority access to Trump's Truth Social posts.
28: You know, putting aside securities laws and other laws that this may violate, the news organizations, the nonprofits, are alleging in their complaint that when you offer this kind of early access or exclusionary access to some but not others, you violated their right to receive information. In this case, governmental information. So there is, under the First Amendment, a right to receive, not just a right to speak. And they're invoking that right as news organizations that follow his posts. Some even analyze his posts, right? And so they're making that argument. They're also arguing that the posts that the president puts up on Truth Social are what are called public fora. And that argument is, you know, you can limit speech in a public forum, this kind of resource, but you have to meet sort of requirements, right? There has to be some kind of important governmental interest, and you have to narrowly tailor whatever restriction you have and leave open ample alternative channels for receiving the speech. And they say it fails that test, the sort of time, place, and manner test. And then they make a final argument that says this is an unconstitutional condition. It's essentially extortionate. You're making a benefit available, but on an unconstitutional grounds, because the news organizations say we can't afford it. And even if we could, we wouldn't compromise our objectivity and our professionalism by signing on as subscribers.
0: Trump Media defended the service, saying the information is technically public and no different from subscription APIs offered by other major media platforms.
28: Well, they keep ignoring that the president is different and that his official participation in this scheme, I'll call it, makes this a constitutional issue.
0: We'll wait to see how they answer the complaint. Thanks so much, Tim. That's Professor Timothy Zick of William & Mary Law School.
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3: With SRN News, I'm Ron Taylor. Russian President Vladimir Putin has met with U.S. Envoy Steve Witkoff and Jared Kushner at the Kremlin. The talks Saturday aimed at reviving a stalled push to end Russia's full-scale invasion of Ukraine. The Kremlin has ordered a three-day halt on strikes against Kyiv, and Ukrainian President Zelensky says that Ukraine is prepared to halt strikes on Moscow until Monday. The military says it has struck three Iranian oil tankers after Navy warships were targeted with ballistic missiles. The military statement Saturday said that an aircraft carrier and destroyer evaded multiple unprovoked Iranian attacks and no U.S. personnel was injured. Hawaii bracing for heavy rain as Category 4 hurricane brushes past the Pacific Islands. At last check, Hurricane Lowell was about 625 miles southwest of Honolulu with top winds of around 150 miles per hour and is expected to move north past the islands this weekend. No hurricane warnings have been posted as of yet. This is SRN News.
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11: And I'm Ed Kalenge in the Bloomberg Newsroom. Here are some of the stories we're watching. The U.S. military says it launched strikes against three Iranian crude oil tankers in retaliation for the Islamic Revolutionary Guard Corps targeting two U.S. Navy warships with ballistic missiles. U.S. Central Command said Saturday in a post on X, two Iranian tankers were disabled near Karg Island, while another was destroyed in the Gulf of Oman, adding that the crew was told to abandon ship before the strikes. President Trump has said he wants to strangle Iran's economy, even as he has struggled to bring the months-long war with Iran to a close. On Friday, he called the conflict small potatoes. NVIDIA's server assembly partner Hon Hai just scored a huge revenue boost. Bloomberg's Monica Ricks reports.
12: Hon Hai's sales have climbed 52% in the last month thanks to an AI boom and server momentum. The Taiwanese company, also known as Foxconn, reports revenue in August came in at just over $29 billion, maintaining its scorching pace of growth established in July, despite concerns about overcapacity, rising debt levels, and fierce competition. Hon Hai also remains tied to more modest margins from its business with Apple as its primary iPhone manufacturer, with assembly facilities in China and India. Monica Ricks, Bloomberg Radio.
11: U.S. markets closed lower to end the trading week following a surprisingly strong jobs report, with employers adding 162,000 jobs in August. But inflation is still high, and that's raising expectations that the Fed will hike interest rates when it meets in 2 weeks. Jonathan Golub is Managing Director and Chief Equity Strategist at Seaport Research Partners.
13: This was a gangbuster report, and it reaffirmed what we already know, is that the economy is really quite robust. And so the market is correctly assuming that the Fed is going to raise rates. Warsh told us that if things look strong, that he's inclined to raise rates.
11: Jonathan Golub on Bloomberg this weekend. A Novartis drug billed as a potential blockbuster failed to reduce the risk of heart attacks and strokes in a final stage trial, marking a major setback for a new approach to prevent cardiovascular disease. The drug called pelacarsen did lower levels of lipoprotein, a largely genetic risk factor for cardiovascular disease that affects roughly only 1 in 5 people worldwide. However, that reduction did not translate into fewer cardiovascular deaths, heart attacks, and strokes compared with placebo. This is Bloomberg.
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21: I'm Barry Ritholtz. You're listening to Masters in Business on Bloomberg Radio. My extra, extra special guest today is a returning three-time champion. Bill McNabb is the former chairman and CEO of Vanguard. He's been with the firm since 1986, and he has led each of the firm's client-facing divisions. He became CEO in 2008, right before that little snafu with Lehman Brothers. Chairman in 2010, he stepped down 2017, is that about
23: 2017 right? Is CEO, 2018 is chair.
21: As chair. Currently, he sits on the board of IBM and United Health, and is become an active investor in a variety of fintech startups, Vanilla, Altruist, a few others. We'll go into detail about that. He is a senior advisor to firms such as Venrock and Permira, both venture capital and private equity. Bill McNabb, welcome back to Bloomberg.
23: Oh, thanks, Barry. It's great to be here.
21: So the last time, the last two times you were here, you were running Vanguard Group. I'm curious, how does a guy who rode at Dartmouth taught Latin and coached at the Haverford School, end up running the world's largest mutual fund company.
23: So there's an old saying that it's better to be lucky than smart. And
21: my mom used to say that to me all the time.
23: And that really did apply. I got very lucky, Barry, in terms of just opportunities that happened to come across, you know, come my way. And I had incredible mentors who sort of helped take those opportunities and make more of them than maybe they would have been otherwise. And, you know, one thing led to another.
21: Huh, really interesting. So teaching Latin and coaching, what does that teach somebody to you about leadership that you were able to apply across three decades at Vanguard?
23: Yeah, you know, I think that the two big things, and I was very fortunate to work for somebody at Vanguard who really lived this, and I'll come back to that in a second, but the power of we versus I.
21: Mm-hmm.
23: I was coaching a rowing team, and no matter how good the individual athletes were, if they didn't really exist in order to make the boat go faster, you weren't going to win. And we had to really get that across to people. And you know, that collective drive for success actually is incredibly applicable in the business world. I think the other thing, maybe a little more subtle, is you lead by example. And, you know, some of the people who talk about it and they theorize and, you know, all these, you know, fancy sayings, I'd rather just watch somebody do what they do really well. And if, you know, if they're building good teams, just that example of how they do it is really worth emulating. I work for Jack Brennan, as you know, and mm-hmm. I think you've had Jack on here before as well. And Jack really lived that. Like for me, when I got to Vanguard, the we versus I was very apparent, where he was driving the firm. And then no one led by example better than Jack. And, you know, when you've grown up in that world as a coach and an athlete, and then you get it reinforced professionally, you know, early in your career, it becomes a way of thinking.
21: Yeah, big fan of Jack Brennan. Loved what he did. When you joined Vanguard in 86, it was obviously a fraction of where it was today. It was far less than $1 trillion. And even in the mid-80s, I mean, that was the beginning of the bull market that started in 82. You had Peter Lynch and the Fidelity Magellan Fund. Berkshire Hathaway was on the rise. Stock picking was on the rise. I guess I could say indexing was a fringe idea. What did the firm look like back in the mid-80s?
23: Yeah.
21: Did you have any idea what was coming your way over the next couple of decades?
23: This is why I said it's really better to be lucky than smart. I did not see this incredible explosion coming. What attracted me to Vanguard was I was working here, you know, for what's now J.P. Morgan Chase in New mm-hmm. York, and was getting a little frustrated with a lot of things and decided it was probably time to go. And one of my mentors said to me, go find a place where the values match your own. And when I went in and interviewed with Jack Brennan and then Jack Bogle, you know, it was like, wow, this is so different. And there was tremendous appeal. And so I did it really based on gut and intuition. At the time, so when I interviewed with Jack Bogle, the funny story was he had data, pulled out a bunch of stuff, and he's like, you know, we just crossed $15 billion under management, and I have no idea how we're going to get to 20. So I don't know why you would come here. You know, you're doing big things on Wall Street. And I didn't even really have a response. And then he went on, he goes, but of course, and for the next hour and a half, I got a lecture about everything that needed to change in the asset management business. I go home, and my wife says to me, how'd it go? I said, I don't know. I didn't say anything. But she goes, well, what are you going to do? And I said, well, if he offers me the job, I'm going. Because there's just something, like, there was the passion and the drive and the you know, really contrarian view. So the early days, look, we paid as much attention to active management as Fidelity did. You know, so Fidelity had Peter Lynch and Magellan Fund. We had John Neff in the Windsor Fund.
21: Sure.
23: The great, you know, arguably one of the two or three greatest value investors in history. And, you know, Jack himself was very, you know, making sure that we were competitive. Money market funds were just taking off, and we got into the money market fund wars. So, you know, people will, you know, it's hard for people to imagine today, but yields were in, you know, 17, 18% at different times. And Dreyfus, Fidelity, and Vanguard were the three money market fund giants. You know, we each had a couple billion dollars, but everybody was comparing yields. And so active management and the yield on the money market fund in the early days, those were like the big drivers.
21: So my pet thesis, so to put this into context, $15 billion in the early 80s, just about $15 trillion today. That's just a crazy, crazy 1,000-fold increase, 10,000-fold increase. That's just an insane run. My theory is the late 90s, the scandals, the crashes, the analyst scandal, the accounting scandal, the IPO scandal, all one after another. I think a lot of people just threw their hands up and said, you know what? Just buy me the whole market. Let me know when it's time to retire. Let me know when I have enough to retire. Is that oversimplifying what happened, or is that a really
23: so? I would say that's the psychological part of it.
21: Mm-hmm.
23: There was also the math part of it, mm-hmm. which is on an after-tax basis, index funds beat 90% of active equities over any rolling 10-year
21: anything more
23: period.
21: Than a decade.
23: Anything more than a decade. So if you were a long-term investor and you wanted to win, you indexed. And so, you know, it was interesting to me as a participant in the market. I'd listen to our competitors and they talk, well, you know, indexing's having its moment, but it's going to cycle out. And, you know, stock
21: any
23: pickers will be back any day. And the math was just overwhelming. That when you, and the real reason, and this was Jack Bogle's, again, oversimplified discussion, but essentially if you have two big parts of the market, one that's actively managed and one that's passively managed, they have to add up to the market.
21: That's right.
23: So the average on the active side is going to be the market because you know the index side is going to be the market. And then you take costs into account. All of a sudden, you've got arithmetic working in your favor. So for us, there was this, it's simple, it's easy, it's low cost, and it works. And, you know, I think that was such a powerful thing. And our shareholders, Barry, as you know, because you've been a student of the game for so long, they stayed with us way longer than other investors stayed with their firms. You know, on average, I think it was 3x. So wow. The average duration of a relationship was 3x that of the industry. That's an incredible advantage in terms of just, you know, how you think about your business.
21: So you become CEO in August 08. 2 weeks later, Lehman Brothers goes kaput. Remind us what was happening in that era. What was that transition like, stepping into the lead role, just as it looks like the world is going to hell? And what was that experience like?
23: Yeah, so look, you know, in the darkest days, I mean, everyone was questioning whether the system would survive. So different than other crises we've seen. People really looked at, like, will the market actually survive this? And we had a deep-seated belief it would. Mm-hmm. And so we kind of had this bifurcated way of looking at the world. Like, each and every day, what were we doing to better assure our investors that somewhere down the road, things would get better? And they had to stay the course. Like, the worst thing you could do was to panic, unless you really believed the world was going to end. And we had to do so. We met twice a day, every morning and every afternoon, and we went through, you know, transaction by transaction, fund performance, everything you needed to, you know, try to assure our investors. At the same time, we knew that the world was going to be different. Regulation was going to be different. The competitive landscape was going to change. And maybe even some of the business models were going to change.
21: Mm-hmm.
23: And so we started laying the groundwork for all those changes. And, you know, just to give you a couple of tangible examples, the role of advisors. So at that point in time, the independent advisor channel, which, you've lived this, was a really tiny fraction of advisors. Most of it was, you know, the big brokerage firms, and they were primarily commission driven.
21: Right,
23: all transaction based, and essentially conflicted, because the more you trade, the more money they make. The more you trade, the more you lose from a performance standpoint. So we believe that this would accelerate the move to asset based fees, and that it would be a very different model. The other one. for us, we really thought this would accelerate indexing for all the reasons that you cited earlier in terms of just, hey, it's safe, it's just buy the market. And again, the math was overwhelming. Even during a downturn, stock pickers did not outperform the index.
0: Which is the claim before, right. Just wait till the next downturn, right. And you'll see how well stock pickers have done.
23: So we knew that, so we started to make moves around those changes. We knew the regulations were going to change a lot. And we also knew the competitive landscape. And frankly, we didn't get that all right. We knew somebody would end up with iShares because Barclays Bank was under such duress.
0: Mm-hmm.
23: I didn't see BlackRock doing it. I just didn't anticipate that. It was, you know,
0: what a great buy for them. It was spectacular.
23: It was phenomenal. I mean, you know, one of the stories we don't talk much about, we actually were a serious bidder on it until the regulators came in and changed the game, and then we had to back away.
0: Coming up, we continue our conversation with Bill McNabb, former CEO and chairman of the Vanguard Group, talking about his new roles in the boardroom and working with startups. I'm Barry Ritholtz. You're listening to Masters in Business on Bloomberg Radio.
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0: time to step down? How do you think about doing succession correctly? There are so many examples of firms that get it wrong.
1: So, you know, one of the things about, again, I had a great mentor on this. My predecessor, Jack Brennan, you know, Jack retired when he was, I think, 54.
0: Mm-hmm. But he stayed as chairman for a few years, right?
1: Just a year.
0: Okay.
1: But he had run the firm for 12 years. And I couldn't believe it when he told me he was going to do this and I was going to succeed him. And I asked him why. And he said, look, he goes, somewhere in that 10 to 12 year range, if you've done a decent job, people stop pushing you and they stop questioning you mm-hmm. because you've been right more than you've been wrong. And he goes, that's not healthy. And the ability to reinvent the firm or to really push for innovation gets harder because you really need a collective wisdom to do that. And, you know, that's where the art is, Barry, but mm-hmm. I felt like the team was really strong. I was seeing signs, you know, we'd had a lot of success. So I was seeing some of those signs and it was, okay, time to let a new generation see what they can do and, you know, leave the place in a good spot and then go.
0: Did you set up like a detailed plan as to your retirement, or was it just evolving organically?
1: So, at a detailed plan as to how we were going to do the transition at Vanguard, and we worked really closely with our board on that, and there were steps. In terms of my own thing, I was like, I didn't want to think about it. I thought I'd wait until I was out. I had a year where I was board chair still. And I'd originally said I would do that for as long as 3 years. Mm-hmm. But after a year, it became clear, like, the firm's really doing great. Like, there's no need for this. But that year, I did a ton of travel for us, you know, all around the world, seeing clients, regulators, whomever. And I also did a lot down in D.C. because there was a lot of regulatory stuff going on. And so I had a lot of travel time. So that's when I started to think about, okay, what am I going to do at this next phase? And, I describe this phase as sort of there's like three parts to it. You know, there's family and fun. There's governance. And then there's, I call it pay it forward, but mentoring and, you know, helping develop a new cadre of leaders and so forth. And, you know, I've been pretty, I won't say systematic, but I've tried to be careful. I've probably overcommitted it a couple times in, mm-hmm. in different things. But, you know, you try to feel your way through that. And the family and fun stuff are the passion things. The governance for me, I had a opportunity to co-write a book on governance with Ram Charan. And, you know, we did the book and we talked to everybody. Like, it was so much fun, you know, talking to Warren Buffett about, mm-hmm. you know, how's he think about governance? Just incredible. And, Dennis Carey was the third co-author, by the way. And so I did that and that led to, you know, co-leading the NACD's Blue Ribbon Commission on the future of the American boardroom. And I do work with CECP, which is CEOs for Corporate Purpose, Daryl Brewster's organization, which does incredible work on governance as well. So I had this whole sort of academic thing around governance going on, and then got the opportunity to serve on two, you know, very large public boards where, you know, you're on the other side.
0: So let's talk about those boards. Yeah. IBM and United Health Group, two giant companies, so different, and each going through very different transformations. How do you shift from being a CEO to being a director? And what can a board actually accomplish other than just responding to crises as they come along?
1: You know, I think the board, I think there's sort of three broad categories that the board has to lean in on. You know, the hardest thing being an ex-CEO is you're used to, like, running things. Mm-hmm. And you can't do that. Like, there's a line between management and governance for a reason. And you try to be very aware of that. But I think where you can lean in is how, if you think about at the highest level, what you're doing is you're allocating capital.
0: Mm-hmm.
1: And you're allocating financial capital and human capital. So for us, the way we phrased it, and we did this in our book, by the way.

0: We said, look, focus on talent, focus on strategy, focus on risk. And from a governance standpoint, it all sort of boils up to those three things. And how do you help the company think through talent and culture? Do you have the right people to execute the strategy? Most boards want to go right to strategy. But I think you've got to really help the CEO and the C-suite team think about that culture and think about talent. Now, you know, the best companies do this really well. Strategy has really evolved. It used to be, I can remember doing this with the Vanguard board early in my career. You know, you do a strategic plan, a 5-year plan, and it was all written down. Okay, this is what we're going to do. I mean, you've got to be so much more agile now.
1: That's the great Mike Tyson quote. Everybody has a strategy until they're punched in the nose. It's got to be applicable to big corporations as well.
0: So, you know, we talked about my Vanguard experience. I got it firsthand in 2008.
1: Yeah.
0: Because we had a plan, and that plan we just threw it out. And that plan was one of the coolest sets of objectives and things we were going to do different. Completely off
1: because the world totally changed.
0: And so I've tried to bring that mentality in the boardroom. And I'm very lucky that, you know, the two boards I serve on think that way. I think IBM has gone through a lot of transformation. Our current CEO, Arvin, you know, he's really brought a strategic agility into the company. And, you know, if you look at the progress the firm has made since he became CEO, it's really very gratifying. Look, we had a big sell-off last week or two, but we'll talk about what's happening in the markets. I think in the long run, what we're doing strategically makes a ton of sense. And again, we're trying to remain very agile.
1: So let's stay with IBM, which has gone through, you know, they began as a typewriter company, mm-hmm. right? It's, people don't realize how often IBM has, one of the few companies that has successfully pivoted time and again to mainframes to PCs to, so now the pivot is to hybrid, cloud, AI. When you think about all the different things they're doing, how do you help oversee this giant business model that's being rebuilt from the ground up?
0: Look, you try to bring what experiences you have, and you try to ask really good questions. And our board has got a breadth. I mean, when you look at the breadth in the board, different people bring different perspectives. So I think when I first came on the board, the idea was, you're going to bring a shareholder perspective, like mm-hmm. just the shareholder voice in the room. And that's true. But I'm also doing all this work now in the venture world, and so I'm living the AI life mm-hmm. big time. I'm seeing, you know, the pluses and minuses and everything else. So you try to bring some of that experience. We've got other people who are, you know, deep in, you know, different elements of technology. We've got other people who are really deep in terms of, you know, financial services, and which is a huge part of our customer base. We've got some people who are, you know, who will push on the science. We have a former president of a major university, but her whole background was computer science. And so when we start talking quantum, like, her eyes light up, and I mean, she can go toe to toe with, you know, the research team on the quantum stuff. We're never going to know as much as the management team and the people on the ground. But if you can ask the right questions, you know, I think that becomes really important.
1: Let's talk about your other big company board seat, United Health. Really, I don't know any company that's gone through a rougher stretch due to outside forces. The CEO gets murdered. Then there was the guidance issue. Big leadership change. The former CEO comes back, Steve Helmsley. And now they're in the midst of a turnaround. What is the board's job in an environment where it's just one crisis after another and nothing that the company has necessarily done? It seems to be almost all, you know, random externalities.
0: So you have to, this is again going back to that agility thing. A lot of business writers have talked about, you know, the need for management teams to, you know, have a more venture, more startup mentality, be, you know, be quick to pivot. boards now have to be quicker to pivot. So we've had to pivot. We've had to think about leadership differently. You know, Steve coming back, huge blessing for us that he's ready and able and willing to do that. One of the greatest CEOs of our time. You know, most people don't know his name, but his ability to see around corners and make hard decisions and then go and execute, it's incredible. But that wasn't in the plan, Barry. We had to adjust pretty quickly. And, you know, what you try to ask the right questions, you try to probe, you try to be supportive where you need to be supportive, and you try to be challenging where you need to be challenging.
1: So it's so fascinating to me that you're on these two giant publicly traded companies' boards. Vanguard is mutual. They have no outside shareholders. All their mutual fund investors are effectively the owners. There's no stock price to worry about. How different is it stepping into this world of public company directors? It seems like, such a giant shift.
0: Yeah, it is. And look, I think there are people who are in a lot of ways are way more qualified than I am. And, you try to be as helpful as you can be. I think the one thing that Vanguard actually really trained me well for was to think long term.
1: Mm-hmm.
0: And yet at the same time, you know, our performance was measured every day, every week, every month. So we had this ability to do both.
1: Uh-huh.
0: And Jack Brennan, Jack Bogle really drilled that into us. And I think our team did it exceptionally well.
1: Coming up, we continue our conversation with Bill McNabb, former CEO and chairman of the Vanguard Group, talking about startups and the future of advice. I'm Barry Ritholtz. You're listening to Masters in Business on Bloomberg Radio.
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1: I'm Barry Ritholtz. You're listening to Masters in Business on Bloomberg Radio. My extra special guest this week is Bill McNabb, former CEO and chairman at the Vanguard Group, now sitting on a few boards and advising private equity, venture capital, and startup firms, which is really quite the pivot from a mutual fund guy to a VC and PE sort of guy. What attracted you to those fields and some of the younger companies that you're advising?
0: So, you know, two things I would say. I had no experience in the private markets. Private markets are growing dramatically, and I just felt like I need to understand this better. Mm-hmm. And you know, for me, that was, you know, the chance to learn something new and hopefully help while you're doing it. But, you know, selfishly, I thought I was going to learn a lot, and I've been overwhelmed by how much I've learned. Mm-hmm. And how much more I have to learn. During my last couple years of Vanguard, we established a research group that, you know, and we began to talk about doing some venture investing ourselves, less, not about making money or on behalf of our clients, but more just being in the ecosystem. And that all came about because we did a trip to Silicon Valley, took the whole leadership team, met with every large VC there, a bunch of their portfolio companies, and we walked away blown away by what we didn't know about our own business mm-hmm. and what the future might look like. And so, to me, no matter where you are in the investment arc, if you will, understanding what goes on in the startup world is, I think, just important to understanding the bigger picture. And then the last thing I'd say, and this is just a passion play, you know, our mission, you know, if you boiled everything down at Vanguard, we wanted to make the world a better place for investors. Like that, I mean, we got up every morning and afternoon. I'm lucky I get to do that. And the startups I'm working with, I believe very deeply that they have the potential to make the world a better place for investors. And if I can keep doing that for the next 20 years, I'm going to be really happy.
1: So you're a senior advisor to VanRock. Are you helping them vet startups or ideas or founders? Like, what's your role with a, you know, a fairly well-known venture firm like that?
0: So, you know, the partner with whom I work the most is a guy named Nick Byam. He's incredible. He's just sees around corners. He's got 25 years of experience doing this. I learn something every time I talk to him. So, Nick will get approached by a lot of different people. He will meet a lot of different people. When he gets something that's interesting, you know, I often get a call and it's like, hey, would you talk to these guys and see what you think? And so you and I both have good connections with Jason Wenk at Altruist.
1: Mm-hmm.
0: And that's
1: just
0: how my
1: full disclosure, by the way, not only a recent guest, Ritholtz Wealth Management uses Altruist as a custodian. The firm's venture arm is an investor in it. I personally am an investor in it. I always like to get those disclosures yep. out so nobody misunderstands what we're talking about.
0: And I'm an investor there too, so yes. Nick calls me after we first met and he says, there's this guy I want you to meet and just tell me what you think. He goes, we've invested in it. So VanRock had actually already invested in this case. So I meet Jason and I'm like, he had me on hello, right? Like,
1: super impressive.
0: Incredibly
1: right?
0: impressive. So in the early days, it was Nick, Jason, and me in the boardroom. And, you know, I would say my role there was really twofold. One was just Jason was a student of Vanguard, and like, what did we get right? What did we not get right? How did we think about scaling? So I tried to bring that to, you know, to the discussions in the boardroom. And then very importantly, over time, you know, Jason particularly asked me, like, can you like just talk to some of my senior team on a regular basis? And so I do. And, you know, that's the mentoring part. And I think that's a big part of what, in a sense, I'm there for is, you know, I've made a lot of mistakes. I've, you know, sort of lived a lot of different movies that they're going to now watch and
1: live through.
0: And live through. And, you know, where is it relevant and where is it not relevant? There are situations where new ideas get presented, and then I will be part of the vetting process as well. So, you know, Vanilla, which is a software product, help with estate planning. You know, there's a Steve Lockshin, who you know personally, incredibly brilliant planner around all this. And it's like, let's take his brain and codify it.
1: Turn it into software.
0: And, you know, I got a chance to interact, and we knew Steve a little bit from Vanguard and serving him, you know, through the investment side. We started, an RIA from scratch. So I don't know if we'll ever be able to compete with you, but,
1: we're still under $10 billion. Yeah. Which I have to explain to family members is walking around cash. It's not real money.
0: It's real money. It's, you guys have done a great job. But what if you had a blank sheet of paper and could create a firm from scratch? So we're going to do that. And we're in the process. It's called ARCA. You may have seen some of the press releases on it. I got a chance to work with two co-founders, there are three co-founders of the firm Finney. And again, Finney's a little different, because what Finney's trying to do is really help firms do a better job matching prospects and client, and in turning prospects, the right prospects, into the right clients. This is a huge problem in the RIA space.
1: People don't understand how important fit is.
0: Yeah.
1: And we've been fortunate to build that into our process, because it's disruptive for someone to come in, they're the wrong fit, they transfer everything in, it's so much time and effort, it's such a lift, and then 6 months later everybody realizes, oh, we've made a mistake, and then it's a divorce, and it's disruptive on the way out.
0: You know, we actually were really strict on client selection in my time at Vanguard, and so when I met the two of the co-founders in particular, I talked to a lot, and they're describing this to me, I'm like, oh my God, I love this stuff. Like, this is exactly how, you know, it's one of the most important things you learn in terms of building a great business is that fit. And they were thinking about things, from a technology standpoint that were way beyond me. I mean, they're, you know, a bunch of AI engineers. I mean, they didn't exist, 15 years ago, 10 years ago even. And, so, you know, watching that, watching their thinking on that. But very importantly, one of the cool things, and again, I'm getting tactical here with Finney, but it's just interesting to me because they developed, a way, you know, they're going to price this in a way that aligns outcomes much more, structurally sound. So at Vanguard, one of the cool things we did was where we had active equity, for example, every active equity manager was on an incentive scheme where if they outperformed over a long period of time, we would actually pay more. Mm-hmm. And the expense ratio would go up. And we were happy with that. And if, by the way, if they didn't, they...
1: It goes the other way.
0: It went the other way. We're the only firm who did that across every active equity portfolio. And we did that very early. You know, Finney's doing a similar concept, an analogous concept with, like, you know, we're not going to be your traditional SaaS company where we charge these really big seat licenses and, you know, we're negotiating who's using what. We're going to do it all on success. Like, if you get the right clients, we'll earn more money. And if you don't, that's on us. It's a really cool concept. And so again, I got tactical there, but it makes a point that, you know, what you're really looking for, if they get it right, it changes the industry in a really positive way. Altruist gets it right, it changes the industry in a really positive way.
1: So let's dive down into that a little deeper for each of those. I had always been told, hey, custody is, you know, razor thin margins. There's nothing you can do there. And besides Schwab and Fidelity, the giants in that space, no one's going to take them on. You have to be a little, crazy to say, I'm going to take on the two behemoths. But they've become, Altruist has become the third largest custodian for RIAs, at least if we're going by advisor served. I don't know how it looks like by dollar amount. What did you see when you first started talking to Jason Wenk about what has always been such a challenging low margin business?
0: You know, Jason had this vision that, that the legacy players, you know, do a fine job, you know, at a level, but in a sense, these businesses had become, you know, I hate the term cash cow, but you know, there's not a lot of innovation, not a lot of new technology being brought to bear.
1: I want to say 2 years ago, and I hope I'm not getting this wrong, I think it was Schwab was generating 57% of their revenue just from the cash sweep that they're paying a few bips on, but earning 3-4% on.
0: Spreads everything there. That's exactly right. So, you know, he had this path, and he had been an advisor. Mm-hmm. And so he's like, what do I really want? And so the way we thought about it was, yes, there's custody, and we can digitize it, and we can make it much more efficient. We can make it much better, lower cost, frankly, for the advisor, so they can pass on value to the client. You can, though, actually make it a platform that's more than just custody. So we introduced Hazel, which is this great tax planning capability, as you know, AI-driven, and it's taken the
1: industry. Everybody in my firm loves it. And P.S., Jason was more than an advisor. He's an engineer. So he brings sort of that coder mentality to how can we use technology to make this faster, better, cheaper?
0: So the way I always envisioned the direction we go was, this is going to be the platform of the future for advisors. And we will make it so much easier for them to do what they need to do. And Jason's got that engineering mentality. He's got that drive. He's incredibly passionate. If you look at the, you look at the Altruist flywheel, mm-hmm. it looks a lot like the Vanguard flywheel did, you know, in terms of just this, if it works, the self-reinforcing perpetual improvement, perpetual driver of good outcomes it has been created.
1: Bill, I could talk to you for two more hours. Thank you for being so generous with your time. This has been utterly fascinating. We have been speaking with Bill McNabb, former chairman and CEO of the Vanguard Group, board member at IBM and United Health, senior advisor to Venrock, as well as board member and advisor to so many startups. If you enjoy this conversation, well, check out any of the 654 we've done over the past 12 years. You can find those at Apple Podcasts, Spotify, YouTube, Bloomberg, wherever you get your favorite podcast from. I'm Barry.
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21: With SRN News, I'm Ron Taylor. Russian President Vladimir Putin meeting with U.S. envoys Steve Witkoff and Jared Kushner at the Kremlin. The talks Saturday aimed at reviving a stalled push to end Russia's full-scale invasion of Ukraine. The Kremlin has ordered a three-day halt on strikes against Kyiv that started at midnight. Ukrainian President Vladimir Zelensky says that Ukraine is prepared to halt strikes on Moscow until Monday. The U.S. military says it has struck three Iranian oil tankers after Navy warships were targeted with ballistic missiles. The military statement Saturday said that an aircraft carrier and destroyer evaded multiple unprovoked Iranian attacks and no U.S. personnel were hurt. Rescuers in Nepal pulling out a Chinese man and woman in separate operations 10 days after the devastating floods have hit that country. At least 1,300 people killed in the August 26 floods. More than 5,000 people still remain missing. This is SRN News.
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35: This is a Bloomberg Business of Sports report. A Louisiana judge issued a preliminary injunction against the NCAA, clearing the path for NFL players to play in college. East Baton Rouge Parish Judge William Jordan issued the ruling. The Southeastern Conference announced heavy potential punishment for teams that bring in ex-pros. The NFL is holding off on making any alliances with prediction market companies, even as many other top leagues and events embrace the new form of sports betting. The NFL has expressed concerns about the need for stronger rules in the prediction market area of sports betting and has asked operators to refrain from offering certain types of bets. The league has stated it is not ready to enter into commercial partnerships with prediction markets like Kalshi due to uncertainty and inadequate regulation. It comes as New Jersey has filed a petition asking the U.S. Supreme Court to shut down prediction markets in the state. With a Bloomberg Business of Sports report, I'm Michael Barr.
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0: On the latest Balance of Power podcast, we talk with Liz Pancotti about why it's so difficult to accurately forecast economic data.
2: I think Goldman, Bank of America, lots of macro shops are putting out estimates of this. I think the big issue that everyone's trying to figure out is when will we have an end to the war in Iran? Because if you recall, a couple weeks into the conflict in February, we were all saying, look, if you can end this thing within 6 weeks, the effects will be short-lived. They'll be max 6 months. We are now 6 months into that war, and what we've all been saying for the past 6 months is the longer it drags out, the longer you see the effects. And so, if the AI effects show up in the next 6 months is really not, I think, the thing I'm keeping an eye on. It's if we can put this war to a close so we can close up shop on those effects within 6 months.
0: We've got a relative high for gasoline here this late in the season. Diesel's at an all-time high. With that said, what could we see in the final quarter of the year that maybe we've not seen before with the impact of just these gas prices alone?
2: I think we're going to see two things. One, heading into the holiday season, prices are going to be much higher for travel. Yep. Prices are going to be much higher for the stuff that goes under the Christmas tree. Mm-hmm. And that is a combination of both the tariffs that have been, flipping on and off switch by the president for the last year and a half, and also from packaging, which is made from petroleum-derived products, so is affected by oil prices. Mm-hmm. Those shipping rates, freight shipping rates are through the roof. And so whether you're trying to buy a pint of Ben and Jerry's or a couple of things to put under the Christmas tree, I think parents are in for higher prices.
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3: Hi, everyone. Welcome to the weekend edition of Bloomberg Business Week. Carol is off this week. In her place, a great rotating crew of co-anchors featuring Nora Melinda, Lisa Mateo, and Christine Aquino. A big week for U.S. economic data, reads on the labor market, the Fed Beige Book, and a few earnings continuing to just trickle out. Also, renewed skirmishes in the U.S.-Iran conflict after both sides escalated fighting around the Strait of Hormuz. Any sustained return to fighting risks driving up energy costs and inflation, unnerving global investors and complicating Republicans' efforts to retain control of the U.S. Congress in November's midterm elections. For all the latest developments and breaking coverage, head on over to the Bloomberg Terminal or to Bloomberg.com. With that sense of uncertainty, this hour we talk about the unpredictability of human behavior and how the rise of prediction markets has raised concerns about their potential to contribute to gambling addiction. Plus, retail investing is undergoing a major structural shift. We caught up with Stephen Wong, founder and CEO of Dub, to talk about how a new generation of traders are navigating the market and what they want out of their trading platforms. And the Mormon Church is expanding its real estate empire by spending billions of dollars. All that to come, but first,
4: I've been eager to get to this story by Ira Boudoué. He's global business reporter for Bloomberg News. This is one of those stories in Bloomberg Business Week that you start reading and you just can't put down because it's engaging, and it's about something that I think everybody is thinking about right now, and that's about prediction markets and the connection to gambling, specifically when it comes to sports. Ira Boudoué joins us here in the Bloomberg Interactive Brokers studio. Your story focuses on a man named Chad, does not go into his last name, but tell us a little bit about him and what happened to him once he discovered this prediction markets platform.
5: Yeah, he's a college student, enrolled a few years ago in Texas and fell into a gambling addiction there, not through prediction markets, initially through dorm room bookies, daily fantasy sites, all the kind of social gaming, all the different ways, because gambling is not legal, sports betting is not legal in Texas, but he found ways. And by his junior year, it had gotten so bad, he bottomed out. He basically lied to his parents, burned through about $100,000, fessed up, went home to Utah, and was sort of cleaning up, getting away from gambling, and discovers Kalshi. And in his mind, so it's legal in Utah. Sports betting is not. And he thinks, oh, this is a way to win back the money that I owe my parents, to get everything back, and quickly starts betting there. And over a 6 month or so period, lost about $12,000. And then his father discovered bank statements where he was depositing money to Kalshi, including money that he'd borrowed in personal loans. And they intervened. He eventually went to rehab, into a treatment facility. But it was interesting to me because this was a case of sort of expanding access for people who are vulnerable. And he, this was something that, you know, his parents, certainly his mother, had never heard of, didn't know what it was, didn't know to look out for it. And other people I spoke with said, yeah, this is a problem. We're seeing clinicians and support groups saying, yeah, there's young people, especially men, falling vulnerable to prediction market betting and not necessarily knowing that they should think of this as you might think of DraftKings or any other sports book as an addiction risk.
1: So in your story, we also got the perspective from Kalshi, right? Mm-hmm. And very importantly, they say that Chad's story, it's a cherry-picked case, mm-hmm. and they maintain that they do have a list of users who have self-excluded, and they have just in general really made that distinction that prediction markets are not gambling. But for consumers like Chad, is there really much of a difference effectively?
5: Yeah, I mean, it's interesting. I think when you just talk about the basics of it, a few clicks, you're getting to put money down on an outcome. You might win, you might lose. That is the essential experience, and that is the same addiction kind of dopamine rush, the same chasing losses, all the same problems that you see with sports betting. Clinicians told me they come up in the context of prediction markets. There's no real important difference there. Kalshi says, look, you're not betting against the house. We don't lose when you win. So we don't have the same incentives to prey on you as a prediction market does. And they also say, hey, we use a lot of the same tools to protect our users, exclusion lists and so on. So it's interesting because on the one hand, they're saying we're not a sports book. On the other hand, we're saying we do all these things that sports books do to try to protect our customers.
4: What do you think of that? Well, I should note, Kalshi says, quote, this is a cherry-picked case. Mm-hmm. As you mentioned, the company says that we've prioritized making Kalshi the safest venue for people to trade on. This according to a Kalshi spokesperson. Ira, I'm glad you brought up this idea of what the prediction markets say when you say, isn't this just sports gambling? Tariq Mansour has told me the same thing. Brian Quintenz, who we had on yesterday, former CFTC commissioner, who's now on Kalshi Exchange's board, says the same thing. It's not gambling because the house is not involved. Like, you're not betting against the house. You wrote this story about Chad. There are a lot of folks who say, wait a second, but you're still doing the same thing on the platform that you could do on a sports book, so it is gambling. What do you make of that distinction?
5: Yeah, I mean, who the counterparty is from an addiction perspective doesn't especially matter. But also, I think this idea that it's John Q. Public, Mr. Retail User versus Mr. Retail User when you go on a prediction market is a bit misleading, because so often the market makers, who are in essence the house, playing the role of the house, are Wall Street institutions, institutional firms, or very sophisticated professional.
4: So it's like David versus Goliath?
5: Yeah, you're still going up against users who are, you're still likely to lose in the long run. In fact, there's been some data that has shown that prediction market users actually fare a little worse. And really what it is than traditional sports bettors. And what you're seeing is a dynamic that has played out in online poker, daily fantasy, where you have a small group of users who are extremely sophisticated and win consistently, and you call them sharks, right? And everybody else is the fish. And actually, in terms of the experience for the typical user, the retail user, the fish of the world, you're actually potentially being preyed upon even more quickly by these other users. Now, it's not necessarily Kalshi that's doing it, but it's other users on the platform. But if you're that retail user, it doesn't really matter, right, who's on the other side. If you're consistently losing and consistently encountering an addiction risk, then it's fundamentally the same thing.
4: How long have you been covering gaming?
5: I started covering gaming seriously around the time of the Supreme Court decision in 2018 that allowed it to spread through more states.
4: So it's been close to a decade for you at this point. point. I ask that question because I feel like for as long as I've been here doing this show, we've had story. You've come on and talked about what essentially is the toothpaste being out of the tube mm-hmm. when it comes to the Supreme Court. Is there an argument in your view to be made that there's a net benefit to society as a result of that Supreme Court decision? I'm not asking you to make a judgment here and whether the Supreme Court was right to do that, but it has been about, you know, 8 years at this point. And a lot of money has been spent. There have now, I mean, look at what these leagues are doing. The USTA mm-hmm. yesterday coming out and saying Kalshi's the official prediction market of the US Open. And that upset a lot of people. Is there, in your view, a net benefit?
5: It's a really hard question to answer because I think what we have started to see just in the last few years is some of the damage. There's been some really good studies by academics looking at when states introduce sports betting, and in particular online sports betting.
4: And this is separate from prediction markets.
5: Separate from prediction markets, what happens? And you see declining credit scores, higher delinquency, you know, on debt, and all kinds of damage and risky behavior that is concentrated among typically a fairly small group of users, but it's ruinous for that group. And so that's partly why I did this story on prediction markets. And just to speak to the idea that this one case that I encountered was cherry-picked, it's true. That's the only person who would speak with me about it. But every clinician I talked to said, look, we're starting to see it, but we don't want to have you talk to people who are really fragile in their recovery. Mm-hmm. Basically, it takes a little while to bottom out, and then it takes a little while to start getting better and to be sturdy enough in a recovery that you could maybe talk to a reporter like me. Mm-hmm. So it's not like there aren't other cases out there. It's just that we haven't been able to see it yet on the scale that we did with sports betting because we've had more time.
4: Well, sorry, Christine. I'm just like,
1: no,
4: I'm jumping in again just because every time you mentioned something, I'm thinking about this. Like, if we think of people have been betting for generations, but maybe one distinction now is there's so much less friction. And you saw that play out in Chad's case, right? He lived in this state where, because of the way that the sports betting industry is regulated state by state, you're not allowed to access sports books in that state. But because you have this federally regulated entity regulated by the CFTC, he could just open up his smartphone and do it. Maybe a generation ago, he would have had to go to an off-track betting, physically go there, actually get the money and bring the cash. It's not the same. The friction's not there.
5: Yeah. I mean, I think we've seen the smartphone shifted everything. And to be fair, black market bookies operate through smartphones now, too. Everyone makes it really easy. But I think you've also seen a normalization, right? It's advertised. Sports leagues are in partnership with them. You're told that it's legal. In the case of Kalshi, you're told that it's a financial product. You're trading. And so there's this notion that, yeah, why wouldn't you do this, right? And I think that is where we might see some pushback over time. And the experience in the UK is maybe illustrative. Like they, at least in the sporting context, have pulled back on some of the advertising and tried to increase the limits and make access a little harder mm-hmm. to basically put some of that friction back into the process because they were seeing a pretty serious fallout and societal damage from the spread of sports betting. And they were a decade or two ahead of us in terms of the widespread, legally sanctioned, you know, sports betting.
1: Yeah. Well, based on that experience in Ira, how do you see this playing out from a regulatory perspective? Do you foresee states and maybe federally more measures to reintroduce the friction that Tim has alluded to is missing now?
5: Yeah. I mean, the biggest question we got to solve first is can prediction markets do federally regulated sports betting or not, mm-hmm. right? We've seen split decisions in the circuit courts that it looks like are going to have to get the Supreme Court to answer that. But I think if prediction markets are allowed to continue doing sports, then you will basically see a lot of pressure to recreate the regulations that exist in a state-by-state framework for sports betting, and maybe even just to bring a federal bill to say, hey, you can't do this to under 18. You have to have a national helpline or, you know, whatever to under 21, I should say, to basically bring all the things that states have slowly been building into their laws those protections may be into the prediction market framework. Right now, it seems like the prediction markets are just sort of voluntarily adding this stuff in and self-regulating because the CFTC is mostly absent when it comes to this kind of thing.
3: 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Christina Kino, Managing Editor for the Bloomberg Markets Live blog, joining me there too. Coming up, how the next generation is navigating the markets and why copy trading professional traders, financial influencers, and public figures is for some the strategy these days. 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

0: Joins us here in the Bloomberg Interactive Brokers studio. Welcome. You've got a fascinating story. We're going to get to it in just a second. But I want you to explain Dubb, because even for somebody, you know, who talks about markets each and every day, I didn't know what it was before, you know, our producer Anna sent us all these notes about it.
1: Yeah.
0: What are you offering and who are you offering it to?
1: Yeah, so I'd really think of Dubb as a social investing platform where instead of picking stocks, you pick these investment managers and you follow their trades. And it's really based on this idea that I think like the social narrative and social investing has really come to the younger generation, where people are no longer making their decisions of what to invest in based by looking at the numbers. It's really following the narrative and ideas that they see in the markets.
0: Didn't people like platforms like Robinhood and Public try to do social investing?
1: Yeah, Public tried to do social investing with a social feed to start. But I think the core value prop of Dubb is that you get all the trades sort of automatically. So if I decide to follow one of these investing managers like Nancy Pelosi, whenever her trade happens.
0: Not an investing manager, but.
1: Yep. Or but she's great at. One could say that she's delivering phenomenal returns on the platform. You get those trades automatically in your account. So it's almost like you can pick your own financial advisor or fund manager to take care of your money. And the idea is like, hey, most investing is really difficult and most people never get good at it. So can we give a similar experience that the ultra wealthy have of putting their money with the manager with someone with $100?
0: So where are you getting the data? Is it all from 13Fs and from regulatory filings?
1: Yeah. So all these portfolios that are tracking the politicians and these major funds are from the public filings. But we have sort of these, we've really crowdsourced these investment managers who are actually making those trades and doing that research themselves. But now we have about 200 or 300 of these managers that sort of you can follow across the board. So it's not just politicians and hedge funds. They have AI trades, they have quant trading strategies. We've really spanned the whole gamut of things that you'd want to invest in.
0: But if you're following the trades of Bill Ackman, Warren Buffett, where are you getting that information from?
1: Those are coming from the 13Fs.
0: Okay.
1: Yeah.
2: So talk to me a bit more about the business model. How are you all actually monetizing? If I were to use this platform, would I then pay a specific fee to get access, or how does this work?
1: Yeah, today it's a subscription-based model. So you pay $10 a month or sort of $80 a year to access the platform. And we felt like that was the best way to sort of go about it, where we aren't more like traditional brokerages that are monetizing sort of every single trade sort of that you make and charging you sort of commissions. And then for the best portfolios, the other side of the platform is we do pay the manager. So if you're a great trader, we view Dubb really as a talent marketplace where if you're good at investing, you can make a name for yourself. And the end vision for Dubb is to eventually create the platform where the new star fund managers get surfaced and they find a place to sort of build their career, and they don't need to go the traditional sort of boys club of Wall Street path to really become the next superstar.
2: So where'd the name come from, the three-letter name?
1: Yeah, Dubb. In music, Dubb means to sort of translate and sort of copy music over, so we thought that would be a nice name. And it's nice, short, snappy, and memorable.
0: You mentioned building a career. You built a career in an unconventional way. I think maybe it's known as like, you know, people like Mark Zuckerberg that did what you have done, drop out of Harvard. Talk a little bit about your own career path, because I mentioned you have a really interesting story of growing up in Detroit and then going to Harvard only to leave a few months later.
1: Yeah, so born and raised in Detroit, my parents are immigrants. We didn't have a lot of money growing up. So a big part of my childhood was thinking about just making money. So I started out, I was that kid that was selling all the Pokemon cards, and that's also how I got into investing. I wanted to make some extra cash on the side. So I started investing second grade. My parents opened me a custodial account with a $100 loan. And since then, I've really seen the wave of how this new generation of investors sort of come online. And I've always wanted to build a business. So I actually left high school to do my first company. I sold that was in VR, ended up deciding going back to college and going to Harvard. And that was when the meme stock craziness was happening. And I saw the perfect opportunity to like build a product that service everything that was happening, which is following social trends to invest.
0: How did your family react when you told them you were dropping out of Harvard?
1: I didn't even tell them. Yeah,
2: you just did it.
1: Yeah, I really laughed.
0: Okay, how did they react when you told them that you dropped out?
1: You know, my mom was sort of a little iffy. I'm not as close to my dad, but I think ultimately they're proud. But you know, as with immigrant parents, they don't really share that. But you know, deep down, there, I think they really see what we're doing, and I think it's a really exciting time where we've about to cross sort of 2 million downloads, and most of the customers on Dubb are actually sort of making money, and that's a key metric that we track. Unlike all these other platforms, they're really just trying to monetize the volume. we really care about how do we build wealth and generational wealth. And to me, the only free

0: lunch, but patience required, is really investing in the markets. And we've seen that over the last century, right? And I think that's really core to my mission, where I came from as an immigrant. And I think it's more important than ever in a world where there's financial nihilism, there's doomerism, especially within Gen Z. I see that with my friends. It's because AI is coming to take jobs, less people are going to college. It's a fearful world out there. And I think the one thing that I can do to contribute back was the thing that changed my life, was investing. And if we can help the next generation invest better, invest well, and be excited to invest, and bring the social components together, I think that is where the world is going to go, and it'll do some good for people.
1: So you talk about the next generation. You yourself are Gen Z, right?
0: Yeah.
1: Okay. And is the product mainly targeted toward folks that are in the Gen Z, in Gen Z, or yeah. What do you tend to see when it comes to stats and users?
0: Yeah. So our average age is actually 35.
1: And okay.
0: When we first started, we had a lot of older folks in the Midwest, in the South, not in sort of your coast, really gravitate towards the product because of how we really simplify the investing process. You don't got to be an expert. You can just choose someone's investments to follow, and they sort of do everything for you. So that was a great value prop. But over the last year, we've seen Gen Z grow 3x on the platform. So now, as of sort of this month, we've got our new customers, like 42% of them are Gen Z. I think this is part of the trend that you see with prediction markets, sports betting, the social investing, and tying the sort of the way that you deploy your capital with social trends has really come to head. And we see that growing on our platform. We're really excited about that because I think Gen Z probably need the most help in terms of understanding how to invest better for the future.
1: So was part of it also accessibility? I'm curious because you said that the price point is about $10
0: per month
1: for the subscription. Was that a thought, or how did you come to that number?
0: Yeah, absolutely. We did a lot of testing, as product people do. But what we realized that is like, hey, if you're going to spend like $10 and basically a cup of coffee in sort of New York City at this point, how do we make it still accessible and price it similarly to sort of what you'd spend on a day-to-day basis or on a Netflix subscription? So that was really part of it. I think we could price it sort of more, but access is really important to me. So we're really trying to find the optimal point of getting as many people onto the platform as possible. And I think one day we could explore even going completely free, which would be really exciting. But I think we're on a path towards that potentially.
2: Talk to us a little bit about the numbers that you're seeing right now on the platform. How many users? Are you profitable? You've raised close to $50 million at this point. Do you have more funding rounds planned?
0: Yeah, so we've got a lot planned. I can't say something yet, but I think the growth has been really exciting in the core platform. We've got about 2 million people have downloaded the product. We've got hundreds of thousands of active sort of brokerage accounts now. We've did sort of $1 billion plus in sort of trading volume. That's scaling up sort of over the next couple months. I think it's a really exciting time in markets where participation, the IPOs, we see that sort of interest really skyrocketing across the general population.
2: Is interest around acquiring your company there?
0: We've definitely gotten a lot of M&A interest because they see social investing as such an important growing trend.
2: What would stop like Robinhood from building this themselves?
0: Yeah. I think they're trying. Robinhood did publicly announce that they're trying to build a social version of Robinhood. I think every platform has already started copying us, from Webull to Moomoo to Public. They see the demand that we've been able to create in our skyrocketing growth through the 2 years that we've launched. So I'm not afraid, though. I think ultimately Mark Zuckerberg was in a simpler place when he's competing against MySpace. I do believe the most agile team where we're living the experience is going to win.
2: So do you think that you would sell to one of those companies, or you'd stay independent?
0: I will absolutely love to stay independent. I think we have a chance at building one of the biggest companies in human history. If we can rewrite the way that people deploy their capital, from picking stocks to picking individuals, I think we can build the greatest financial company there is.
2: So would you be competing with Charles Schwab, for example?
0: I think we already are. Yeah, and if you look at Schwab, Fidelity, and Vanguard, where do they get most of their growth? They launch index funds, mutual funds, right? And in many ways, Dove is replacing that traditional mutual fund, index fund model by all those set fund managers who are either passively or sort of actively managing that. And we've just recreated that and repackaged it in a social way for the younger generation.
1: Mm. And so where are you doing a lot of this marketing? Is most of it on social media? How are you getting the interest?
0: Yeah, so we get a lot of organic and sort of viral growth. growth, but we do spend money on sort of Meta. Facebook, Reddit is a big audience too. We have really, they're a very skeptical crew, but when you really get in touch with them, it's really effective because that's where a lot of the investing activity is happening too. And we do a lot of work on X as well. Most of the investing influencers that are now building these big Substack, making tens of millions of dollars a year, have really come from one of those two platforms. And it's really where most people are getting their financial knowledge today. Even big hedge fund managers that I know, that you guys probably know too, that manage tens of billions of dollars, track X and Reddit for their information. And when a big post comes out, you can almost see the markets move.
2: How old are you now?
0: I'm 25.
2: You're 25 and you've already built and sold a company. You dropped out of Harvard. You also worked at Apple.
0: Worked at Apple.
2: What did you do at Apple?
0: I was an engineering product manager and I worked on the Apple Watch and some internal tools. Big fan of the Apple Watch. I was a Steve Jobs kid growing up. I really appreciate just incredible taste in product.
2: That was Stephen Wong, founder and CEO of Dubb. Nora Melinda, Bloomberg TV Markets correspondent, joining me there too. Still ahead on Bloomberg Business Week, real estate, faith, and finance intersect. How the Mormon Church is quietly expanding its massive real estate portfolios.
3: We had heard that the Mormons owned a lot of farmland, temples, obviously, but that they were starting to do more housing potentially and buy offices or luxury apartments. And we wanted to figure out exactly how much they owned across the U.S. And what we found out was they own a lot. They're one of the largest landowners. They own, from what we can track, which is a minimum of, you know, publicly available records, they own 2.4 million acres, roughly the same as two Delawares.
2: This is Bloomberg.
4: Life is loud. 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
18: 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Bankers are pitching it. Accounting firms are running ads about it. What is it? The Qualified Small Business Stock, better known as QSBS. Here's how it works. Step one, starting a business or acquiring an ownership stake when a company is still small. Next, hold on to the shares for at least 5 years. Then, even if the company hits the big time and becomes worth billions of dollars, you can sell and pay no federal taxes on a big chunk of your gains. There's a limit on how much an individual can shield from the IRS, $15 million, or 10 times your initial stake, whichever is greater. Advocates of the tax break say it encourages more business creation and investment activity. Especially enthusiastic are older generations. About 6 million U.S. businesses are owned by baby boomers, expected to retire and sell in the next decade. That's the Bloomberg Small Business Report.
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2: It is one of the largest landowners in the United States, and it's been known to outbid Bill Gates for land, paying all cash.
1: Who are you talking about?
2: We're talking about the Mormon Church. It's the subject of Natalie Wong, commercial real estate reporter for Bloomberg News. She and Ann Choi wrote the story. Natalie is here in our Bloomberg Interactive Brokers studio. Welcome, welcome.
3: Thank you for having me.
2: Congratulations on this. There's a huge piece. There's a lot of history here as well. I want to start with what you and the team found today about the Mormon Church's real estate footprint.
3: Sure. So really this project started because we had heard that the Mormons owned a lot of farmland, temples obviously, but that they were starting to do more housing potentially and buy offices or luxury apartments. And we wanted to figure out exactly how much they owned across the U.S. And what we found out was they own a lot. They're one of the largest landowners. They own, from what we can track, which is a minimum of, you know, publicly available records, they own 2.4 million acres, roughly the same as two Delawares, and that has a property value assessed at just over $20 billion. But that is just a base amount. It's likely much higher than that.
1: So let's get to the how. How have they accumulated so much?
3: They've been doing it for decades. You know, it really ties back to their early history. Accumulating land, agriculture, farming ties back to their early founder, Joseph Smith, and it's something that they've been doing for decades now. But what we've noticed with our reporting is that they've been turning land that they've owned for many decades now and starting to look at potential development opportunities in high growth corridors in places like Florida, Colorado, Texas, and Arizona.
2: You make the point in the piece, it's not all about building houses of worship or universities, for example. This is about, in some cases, building homes or owning commercial real estate. What is their strategy?
3: Right. So the church says that, you know, all of this goes back to funding their humanitarian mission and the church's mission of spreading the gospel. But when we spoke to investors and brokers about the church and how they operated on an investment level, these are for-profit entities that are investing in their commercial real estate, for example, they say they operate more like a sovereign wealth fund than they do a religious institution. Many of the leaders in the church and in these commercial real estate arms of the church come from big business backgrounds. One of the leaders that we highlight, Ashley Powell, who leads Property Reserve, their real estate investment arm, he's been leading it since 2017, and he comes from real estate backgrounds, firms with executive positions in Deutsche Bank, as well as in BGO, formerly known as Bentall Kennedy. So he's a real estate executive that has worked for many years in the industry and has come in to lead the church and has significantly grown their assets under management over the past decade.
1: So now they're getting into the politics of building. Basically, that's what they're doing.
20: doing. So talk more about what are some of the critics? What are they saying? And then how is the church responding to it? What's their response?
3: Right. I mean, the land that they own is significant, and they're really planning these master plan communities. We're not just saying like dozens of homes, even though that's quite a bit. You know, these are thousands of homes in major cities close to major international airports. It will have an impact on the communities, on traffic, and on, you know, the local neighborhoods there. And so some of the concerns we've heard about is that a lot of these lands are on rural land. There's environmental sensitivities, there's traffic sensitivities. You have some local residents that are concerned about what this type of development will do to infrastructure, to water, to the wildlife corridors that exist in these places. And it's unclear because there isn't a lot of transparency, to be honest, around many of these projects.
2: Well, let's talk a little bit about that, the transparency side of this. You make the point, along with Anne in the piece, that you only know what you know. And there are only certain states have disclosure rules. Texas, for example, doesn't have a disclosure rule, so you wouldn't be able to necessarily see what other assets the church owns. How does this fit into their total assets that are under management if we are looking at this like a, you know, sort of sovereign wealth fund, as one source told you?
3: Sure. I mean, it's likely just a small sliver of their total assets.
2: Real estate is just a small sliver.
3: We are just looking at real estate and what we can know. Mm-hmm. And like you mentioned, with Texas, they have policies where they don't need to disclose sales prices. So we're not even really tracking their full value of the assets that they own in Texas, which is an area that they are investing in. They also have investments with co-investors, real estate investment firms. We reported that they have investment partnerships with big firms like Affinius Capital, DWS, those types of investments we have no clarity into as to how much they're investing in, what types of real estate that they're co-investing in. And again, this is just real estate. They have several different types of investment arms. You know, obviously one that's very well known is their investment arm Ensign Peak Advisors, which is nonprofit. That one, just according to SEC 13F filings, which only looks at specific types of securities, has over $60 billion.
2: Is everything nonprofit because it's a religious organization, or are some of the entities taxed?
3: No, some of the entities are taxed. The specific ones we are looking at, like Land Reserve, for example, that goes to these master plan communities, are taxed.
20: So it's all the people who donate 10% of their income, they have no idea as far as the financials as well, correct?
3: You know, I think there's not too much transparency as to exactly where the money is going. The church obviously invests a lot in building temples and humanitarian work, but there is this other really big arm of, you know, financial reserves and investments that they have that there's not a lot of clarity as to, you know, what they're spending on.
2: You know, one thing that I found really fascinating about the piece was the landlord aspect for commercial real estate and what they allow and what they don't allow and how that can get a little challenging for tenants in some cases. Share some examples of that.
3: Right. So one example we had was in the UK. You know, they owned an office building and they wanted to include a clause in their leases that would prevent their tenants from subletting to coffee or alcohol tenants, which, you know, goes against the tenants of their faith. These are just small little quirks that they have. We spoke to the church and they said more generally, you know, it is just about certain restrictions that may come with localities of where they're based in.
20: And I'm just curious how this story came to be in the first place. Like, what was it that sparked kind of the interest in it? What was that kind of factor that brought it out and had you write the story about it?
3: Right. So I first got interested at the end of 2024 because there was some news around the church looking to basically annex a big piece of their Florida ranch land called the Deseret Ranches into the city of Orlando from Orange County. And that was such a massive move that if successful, it would have increased the size of Orlando by roughly 60%. Think about that scale. Massive. That didn't end up going through because there was a lot of pushback politically and from residents, but it really made me question how were they able to potentially do something that would be so significant for Orlando, for Florida, and why? And that led us into going into this project to figure out exactly how much they own, what they were planning on doing with these sites, and how it would impact the local communities that they were in.
2: What is the strategy from based on talking to brokers and those folks who have sold assets to the church? What's their strategy in terms of buying them? I mentioned the part about outbidding a Bill Gates-backed entity, for example.
3: Right. So most commercial real estate investors I speak with may have an investing horizon of 8-10 years, maybe if you're longer term, 20 to 30. The church invests with a generational view. They're talking 50 to more than 100 years. They are holding it very long term. It's meant to be part of their big financial reserve, you know, for when their members need it, potentially in the future and currently. And so their strategy is people see them as very astute investors. If they like something, they're willing to pay for it because they're looking at it with a completely different generational view than other commercial real estate investors. And especially today, with borrowing rates a little higher, they have an upper hand in that they can pay in all cash and they're willing to pay a little bit more.
20: Can you dig a little bit more into the wealth that's come under scrutiny? Because I saw something here. It said, Ensign Peak Investors, the church's nonprofit investment manager, reported more than $60 billion in publicly traded securities in its portfolio, and that's as the end of June.
3: Right. And that's only in specific types of securities that's required to be reported in the 13F right. filings. That's limited to very specific asset types. There's been a lot of question around the church's transparency around their financial holdings over the past few years. In 2023, they settled with the SEC for $5 million because the SEC alleged that they were using shell companies to basically hide some of their investments and skirt disclosure requirements. The church didn't admit or deny wrongdoing, but they said they regretted mistakes were made. There was a former investment manager at Ensign Peak Advisors who came out, did a 60-minute interview, and basically called it a clandestine hedge fund that was misleading its members. Again, the church pushed back against that, called it unfounded allegations. But it just goes to show that this lack of transparency has brought to light a lot of questions around the church's wealth and where it's spending its money and why.
2: Someone listening to this might say, wait a second, doesn't the Catholic Church own a ton of land? How is that different than how the Mormon Church does it?
3: The Catholic Church does own a lot of real estate, but it's different in that it's far more decentralized. For the Mormon Church, their real estate, whether it's what they own in Hawaii, what they own across different states, it all goes back to Utah. It all goes back to a centralized authority in Utah, whereas the Catholic Church is very decentralized. It's not really the Vatican that owns all the real estate in the U.S. It's different dioceses, it's different religious orders, it's different parishes.
2: And so far, most of this is in vast majorities in the United States, even though this is a religion that's growing globally.
3: Our report focuses on the U.S., which is the majority, but they have a lot of real estate that they are doing in the U.K., in Canada, in Australia, in South America as well.
2: That was Natalie Wong, Bloomberg News commercial real estate reporter. And our thanks to Lisa Mateo, the co-host of Bloomberg This Weekend, which you can catch every Saturday and Sunday on Bloomberg TV from 7 to 10 a.m. Wall Street time. And that wraps up the weekend edition of Bloomberg Business Week from Bloomberg Radio. Thank you so much for joining us. 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This week, we feature a conversation with Brian Quintes, Kalshi X board member and former CFTC commissioner, on why he thinks prediction market regulation will come down to the Supreme Court to define. Plus, Bloomberg opinion columnist Mark Gongloff on why the American West can no longer afford to prioritize water-intensive cattle feed over human lives. The latest edition of the magazine is available on newsstands now at Bloomberg.com and always on the Bloomberg Terminal. I'm Tim Stenovek. Have a good and safe weekend. Stay with us. Today's top stories and global business headlines are coming up right now.
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22: With SRN News, I'm Ron Taylor. Russian President Vladimir Putin has met with U.S. Envoy Steve Witkoff and Jared Kushner at the Kremlin. The talks Saturday were aimed at reviving a stalled push to end Russia's full-scale invasion of Ukraine. The Kremlin has ordered a three-day halt on strikes against Kyiv, and Ukrainian President Vladimir Zelensky says Ukraine is prepared to halt strikes on Moscow until Monday. The U.S. military has struck three Iranian oil tankers after Navy warships were targeted with ballistic warhead missiles. The military statement Saturday said that an aircraft carrier and destroyer evaded multiple unprovoked Iranian attacks and no U.S. personnel were hurt. Hawaii bracing for heavy rains as Category 4 hurricane brushes past the Pacific Islands. At last check, Hurricane Lowell was about 625 miles southwest of Honolulu with top winds of around 150 miles per hour and is expected to move past the islands through the weekend. This is SRN News.
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0: Normal is broke and common sense is weird, so we're here to help you transform your life. 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I'm Dave Ramsey, Rachel Cruz, Ramsey personality, number one best-selling author, co-host of the Smart Money Happy Hour on the Ramsey Networks, and my daughter is my co-host today. Open phones at 888-825-5225. Hernan is with us in Tampa. Hi, Hernan. How are you?
1: Hey, Dave. How are you?
0: Better than I deserve. What's up?
1: Amazing. I'm 25. I just moved to Tampa, Florida. I'm making $2,000 a month across three jobs, and I want to build an online coaching business. I have $3,000 in savings, and I don't know if I should just be saving first or investing everything into building my business right now.
0: Okay. Tell me about the coaching. What are you coaching people to do?
1: A fitness hybrid training where it's just running and lifting weights at the same time.
0: Okay. And brand differentiate yourself for me, meaning if I'm your customer, which I'm probably not, Rachel might be, but the if I'm your customer, why am I talking to you on the online rather than the 8,000 other people on YouTube?
1: 100%, yeah. Well, I'm 25 years old, and I've struggled a lot with being consistent in the gym and started a 75 hard journey, which is sparked my passion again for it. And I know the struggles of being on and off with the gym and being able to get back into it and not overwhelm yourself with everything, because it is an overwhelming journey of getting into shape.
0: So you have a story of starting and stopping and failure that other people can empathize with, and you're going to use that to connect to them and help them on their journey. Did I get that right?
1: Yes.
0: Good.
1: Yes,
0: I like that. Let me tell you what's beautiful about this. You articulated a brand position fabulously. It didn't take you a second. You didn't have to think about it. You spit it out. You have spent time thinking about this, and it has paid off. So really,
2: yeah.
0: Well done.
2: Is part of the $2,000 you're making every month doing this in person, this kind of training, or is it just like odd jobs that you're doing just to pay bills?
1: No, it's just odd jobs to pay bills.
2: Okay.
0: So you're not making any money on this yet?
1: No, this is starting fresh.
0: Okay. So how will you acquire your customers?
1: My idea is through Instagram, through posting content online, giving them value, and hopefully getting my first 2 to 3 clients just to get some testimonials out of them to have proof.
0: Mm-hmm. Okay. So in my mind, you working out and creating content for Instagram, if you have a phone, is free. You don't need to spend money to do that until you get customers. And when you get customers, they give you money. Then there may be a couple of things you could do to push some of those reels or enhance some of those reels or something to get people to see them that aren't seeing them yet.
2: Yeah. How much is the online coaching?
0: How much are you charging?
1: I don't have a price yet, honestly. I'm starting to build it now, but it honestly ranges around $1,000 to $2,000, I believe, depending on how long you want to coach them for, or they want you to coach them.
0: Okay. And why are you not working in a gym as a personal trainer?
1: Honestly, Dave, tried to go to the gym once and didn't get a call back, and that's just honestly the truth. I haven't gone back to doing it.
0: Yeah, you're going to have more than one rejection with customers the rest of your life. So I think it's a good base of operation for you to be around people doing the stuff you're doing all day long. And it also gives you a place to, to shoot some of your Instagram stuff and show some examples rather than just in your garage. And by the way, you need a job because you're not making any money, and it's going to be a while before this actually monetizes.
1: Mm-hmm.
0: So I want you to go do this. I don't think it's going to cost you much money. I don't think investing money into the business is the answer.
2: Well,
0: I think getting an income while you grow this side hustle into a business.
2: Yeah, and just be cautious because there's a lot of chatter on social media about, you know, buy my course on how to build a course and course. It's all this, you know, a lot of courses, and some people make great money doing it, but don't fall for something that feels too good to be true as well, because there's a lot of effort and work that goes into it. So move at the speed of cash, Hernan. Don't go into debt for any of this. Mm-hmm. And if you can, before you purchase, you know, someone else helping you in the any level of investment in the business, I would do my due diligence to make sure that what I am buying or purchasing is going to help me and has helped other people. Because I think there's a formula. There's a smart formula to digital marketing.
0: I really wouldn't do any of that until you're making a bunch of money. And you right now, what you have is some really good theories. You have a great brand position that you I told you that, but you've made no money yet. You have no proof that this is anything but a theory. So you're the next stage, and we're launching a product at Ramsey, whether it's a coaching product, a digital product, or whatever, we want to see some social proof. And social proof is people tell you they will do all kinds of things, but when you actually ask them for their money, that's when you find out if you got something or not. Because they're not going to give you their money until you have proven value to them. People trade money for time and value. That's all they trade it for. And so, you know, when you start actually getting money on your theory, now it's not a theory anymore, it's a business. But you haven't got a business yet. Right now you've got a theory. And I think you might have one. And yeah. I want you to go do it. But while you're doing on this, to give yourself some patience, you need to be making some money at a full-time job. And I love having a full-time job in the vicinity of what you're going to be doing. Rather than I'm going to go work at Costco and I'm working on my other thing, my personal trainer coaching thing on the side. Mm-hmm. No, I want you to be in the training business, be around trainers, be around talking to people about this, be all up in this industry, be learning from people that are doing it wrong. Find you some anti-mentors, you know, find you some mentors. And so, yeah, you need to go to work at a gym and you need to keep, you know, there's a bazillion gyms in Tampa, Florida. Somebody will hire you as a personal trainer if you tell them your story. And, you know, you may learn some techniques of teaching while you're working there that will help you further this theory of yours into an actual business. So that's what I would tell you to do. But no, I would not spend any money growing this business, to Rachel's point, right now, because you don't have a business yet. You have a theory, and I don't want to pay somebody to take my theory to market. You mm-hmm. take your theory to market. Yep. That's your job. And you can do it. I really believe in you, because I the thing about you was you could actually articulate with no hesitation what it is you're trying to do. And that is very unusual. I have people come in that work on our team, and they go, you know, we got this need out there, and I think we could do this or this. And they're not nearly as dialed in as you were just then.
2: Yeah, and the testimonials, I think, specifically with, yep. I would say, I mean, physical fitness, I mean, probably any service, but especially with that, is one of the promises that you said, or one of the motivations, is that it's so hard to start and stay with it and stay consistent. So if you can find a few clients and over the course of 6 months, be like, over 6 months, they've stayed with me because of this tactic.
0: Here's here's your before and after.
2: Yeah, a level of testimonial, too, I think is going to give you credibility. Because yep. I think that's probably what you need starting out.
0: Yep. Very good.

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0: Nathan is in Houston. Hey, Nathan, how are you?
1: Hey, Dave. Hey, Rachel. Thanks for taking the call.
0: Sure.
1: I'm calling today to ask the question about should we drain or take our emergency fund down to a level to pay off the mortgage. We've been following the baby steps and doing that for a long time. Our kids will be in a Ramsey Babies effectively, and they'll be the beneficiary of all this.
0: Wonderful.
1: And so it's truly just a question for my wife. We've done this for so long, so budgeted, and all these things are happening. And now we've got to, you know, take that final step to pay off a whatever 2% mortgage or something.
0: So what's the balance? What's the balance on the mortgage?
1: $280,000.
0: Okay. And where do you have $280,000?
1: We've sold some projects. We started a business a few years ago, and we have some projects that were acquired by a major public company. And so we have some earnouts that we've already received three out of the four payments, and we have one final payment coming. And so we've been accumulating that. And then separately,
0: why were you not already chunking that on the mortgage?
1: It's all happened so quickly.
0: Oh, okay. And we so it's very recent.
1: It's only happened.
2: How much do you have saved, Nathan?
0: How much do you have in the account today in those accounts?
1: In total, we have $190,000, and then we have about $156 maybe in non-retirement brokerage accounts.
0: Mm-hmm. Okay. So that is, $340, right? Yeah, $346, and you need $280. So why would your emergency fund disappear?
1: Well, it wouldn't. It's just when I talked to my wife and we laid it out, we were discussing, you know, what level of emergency fund.
0: Well, emergency fund should be 3 to 6 months of expenses. In what world is $66,000 not that amount?
1: It 100% is way more than that, but it's more just the reality of the decision.
0: Is you're not touching your emergency fund, which is how you asked the question.
2: Yeah, but seeing that amount of money in the bank.
0: That's different you, Nathan, than, that's like, different is, than is do it, I take my emergency fund down to pay off my house. That's not an accurate question.
1: That's correct.
2: It's more the emotions of draining an account that has a lot of money in it. And you're thinking, do we really?
1: And I'm fine with it. But my wife is, you know, she's more hesitant, you know, in your, you know, your mom and your wife's phrase or her feelings are, you know, she's
2: feels good.
1: Girl,
2: yeah,
1: her
2: safety.
1: It's real.
0: Well, here's a couple things to think about. And, yes, I would write a check out of the $346,000 and pay off $280,000 and have $66,000 still sitting there by nightfall. No question about the answer to the question. But then let's talk about, you know, the actual feelings that go with that and the sense of all of those things. Two things come to mind. One is it is a valid thing, and we're seeing it more and more. We're understanding it more and more that it's weird the way your brain works. When you pay off a mortgage, it does not feel the same as when you have that same amount in a pile. Like you're diminishing this pile and putting it over on the house, and it feels like it's gone.
2: Yeah, because you're kind of like losing that.
0: It feels like
2: that
0: it's gone.
2: Money.
0: It's not gone.
2: Yeah, it's not gone.
0: You just moved it into equity. But so math-wise, it's really not gone. You just changed it from a brokerage account to a paid-off house. That's all it is.
2: Mm-hmm.
0: So now we have real estate instead of the other. So, and you know, the mathematics don't tell you that, but the feeling is I'm diminishing one thing, and I don't feel like I'm getting as much on the other side. That's thing one. Thing two is when you pay off your house, on the positive side of the ledger of this discussion, you're going to feel different. She's going to feel different because you've never been there. And I've talked to literally tens of thousands of people over the last 40 years that say, it's like I could breathe again. Like somebody was standing on my chest and they got off. And I didn't even know it. I got so used to it.
1: I feel a little bit that way now of I can see that I'm about to be able to take a deep breath.
0: Yeah.
1: I can still feel that call from the guy that had to pay restitution from being a bank robber. I can feel it. It's I mean, and we've done this through business school.
0: Yep.
1: So many things.
0: Yep. Exactly. And now then the other one is the, you know, and this is for your wife is I have told millions of people, tens of thousands in person, but millions indirectly to pay off their house. And I get criticized for almost everything I do from the time I wake up till the time I go to bed, but no one has ever called me ever and said, I hate you. I hate the fact that I paid off my house because of you. I've never had that one. No one is ever mad at me for that.
1: Right.
0: They all talk about it as before they do it. It's like, oh, why would I get rid of 2%? Dave, you're stupid and you're wrong and you're crazy and all this. And it's like, but when they actually do it, no one ever regrets it. And so, and the joke is, if you pay off your house and you hate it, Nathan, you can go get another mortgage.
1: Right, that's what I've shared.
0: Yeah.
1: I know it's
0: it'd be at 6%, but it, you know,
2: the interest would be a little different.
0: But you know, I would just say, honey, we have $66,000 left in the bank, and we don't know anything else on our house. We've got to do this. Everything else that Ramsey has told us to do, we went and did, and it worked. And they're not steering us wrong here.
2: Yeah. And you're probably not going to like this, but I'm like, even if you wanted to slow step and be like, let's throw $100,000 tonight at it. Throw $100,000 and let's wake up tomorrow and see how we feel. You know what I mean? Like nothing's on fire right now. You guys need to pay it off because you would have no mortgage next month, which is crazy. I know you would disagree.
0: No, I get your logic, but the problem is you don't get the feeling of reducing it that you do of paying it off.
2: No, I know, but
0: there's no relief.
2: No, it's not relief, but I think it is another step to show confidence of like, okay, we are okay. Okay, I'm okay. Because it's the amount that's being diminished in the bank that is scary looking.
0: Yeah, if you had $66,000 in the bank and a paid for house, would you go borrow money on your house so that you have more money in the bank?
2: No.
0: And this is the same thing in reverse. It's exactly the same thing. Every day you don't pay this off, it's like you're borrowing on your house to put money in savings. It's exactly the effect. And so needs to be paid off tonight, but we got to get her on board, and I appreciate that, and we'll be empathetic and gentle and persuasive
2: nice.
0: And all those things, and
2: yes.
0: Do it.
2: Yeah. Well, and run the calculations of how quickly you can build that $66,000 back
0: to
2: on top this, of yeah. when you don't have a mortgage payment.
0: Like you, haven't even gotten all your payments from your business sale yet.
2: Yes.
0: You still got more money coming.
2: Yep.
0: So it's not... You're nowhere near the edge.
2: Yes, and well done, Nathan. That's a lot of work on your part to get to this place.
0: Yeah.

I could do it by the end of the day and have a big old pile of money and have all the debt to go with it over on the stuff I borrowed on. But I wouldn't trade that piece for any pile of money. The peace. I always feel like I'm up in the mountains and it's a cool morning and the sun's coming up and, you know, you get that deep breath and it's cold air into your lungs. It's like 46 degrees. I love that. That's how it feels to me when you pay off your house. And nobody hardly has that feeling. When you do have it, you won't trade it.

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1: With SRN News, I'm Ron Taylor. The U.S. military says it has struck three Iranian oil tankers after Navy warships were targeted with ballistic missiles. The military statement Saturday said that an aircraft carrier and destroyer evaded multiple unprovoked Iranian attacks and no U.S. personnel were hurt. Russian President Vladimir Putin has met with U.S. envoys Steve Witkoff and Jared Kushner at the Kremlin. The talks Saturday were aimed at reviving a stalled push to end Russia's full-scale invasion of Ukraine. The Kremlin has ordered a three-day halt on strikes against Kyiv, and Ukraine is prepared to halt strikes on Moscow until Monday. Hawaii bracing for heavy rain as a Category 4 hurricane brushes past the Pacific Islands. At last check, Hurricane Lowell was about 625 miles southwest of Honolulu with top winds of about 150 miles per hour and is expected to move north past the islands over the weekend. This is SRN News.
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0: 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Hey, Thomas, how are you?
1: Howdy, Mr. Ramsey. How are you?
0: Better than I deserve. What's up?
1: I have a couple questions. I'm getting married in about a week. We're 100% debt-free. I'm on baby step number three. And I'm debating leaving a stable job with good benefits to go risk an entrepreneurial opportunity in another state to do window sales as a window representative to potentially make a lot more money.
2: What are you doing now?
1: I'm an HVAC technician. I'm 4 months into the trade, and I'm bringing in $3,800 a month.
2: Net. Okay. Where did you hear about the window opportunity?
1: My cousin is a manager down there in another state in Idaho. He's running the window company and he's making it, considerably more than I am. And he has reached out. Well, I kind of reached out to him, but.
2: Dave's pondering.
0: Yeah. Okay. So what I want for your first year of marriage for your relationship is stability and predictability. And this sounds like a wild adventure. And I don't,
1: right.
0: I do like wild adventures. I don't want to do those on my first year of marriage. I want you guys to invest in each other, not in a wild adventure. Where is she? You are in St. Louis. Where is she?
1: She's out here. We're living separately right now. She's living in a hotel, working for a hotel, and then we'll get married and be living here.
0: So if you go to Idaho, she has to get a job too, right?
1: Yes.
0: Have you talked about that?
1: We did. We have, and she's okay looking at any job, Costco or just something random, hopefully to get medical insurance, especially if kids come along.
2: Because this job doesn't offer benefits, because you threw in benefits with your current job.
1: Right. Current job has awesome benefits, and the sales rep doesn't, but for higher.
2: How long has your cousin been doing it?
1: He was on and off with other companies, and I think he's been with his company for 2 years now.
2: And he doesn't own it. Now as a manager. He's working. He's a manager there.
1: He's working for the company,
2: How big of a company is it?
1: It's growing. It's not a huge sales company, but it seems really stable. His first year there, he brought in $198,000 in the year, and then doing better and better each year. Now as his client management and has extended offers to me to come out and work with him because he thinks I can do well in sales, but it's just nerve wracking.
2: Mm-hmm. Yeah.
0: So are you trained as a HVAC tech? You know what you're doing, so if this thing goes sideways, you could go to work for an HVAC company there?
1: I'm getting trained. I feel pretty well versed, but I'm not 100%.
0: You don't have a set of credentials to walk into another HVAC company and get a job.
1: No. I soon will, though. I'll be getting my certification in a couple weeks.
2: Okay.
0: Then you would. Okay.
2: Yeah. Well, obviously, complete the certification.
1: Okay.
2: I don't know why I just have this like hesitation, Thomas, just a little bit of when things feel too good to be true.
1: Right.
2: Sometimes they are, not always. Sometimes they are though. And so I appreciate your patience on making the decision that you didn't just hear 198 and just be like, let's just jump ship and go. So yeah, there's a part of me that I'm like, you can go try it because you have the backup of the licensing to be able to plug into another trade, which is awesome.
0: Finish up your certification for sure. So the thing that's bothering me, the thing I keep hesitating, I never want to tell people to not go make more money if you can. I think that's a wonderful thing. I don't think it solves all problems, but it solves some of them. And So if you can go from making $40,000 a year to making $140,000 a year, it does change your life. That's the temporary thing. And but what it doesn't do is it doesn't give you a 15 or a 20 year track to run on. Because you're very likely, you know, you said you're what, 20, how old?
1: 21.
0: 21. It's very unlikely that you will be selling windows at 31.
1: Right.
0: Even if you're making $198,000. It's very unlikely that you'll still be doing that a decade later. For sure, two decades later. So at 41, for sure. So the question I'm always asking is, where is this taking me? And it could be, maybe we need to rethink it, I don't know. I'm a big fan of people learning how to sell, because salespeople are some of the best paid people on the planet, and more people in marketing and sales end up as CEOs than any other trade. It's the fastest track into the C-suite, into running a business, running your own business, running someone's business, because because you're developing people skills and persuasion, the ability to persuade. And not the ability to talk, apparently, but the ability to persuade.
2: I would say the word. That's a great point, though. Where is it taking you? Not just making more money.
0: I don't want to just go make more money and end up being something I hate. In a place I hate because my cousin called me. That's a dumb reason to do a career, you know? It's like, I like my cousin, but I'm not going to do something because he said do it. I mean, there's like nothing he's going to know. So, no. Right, I'm not saying he's a bad guy. I mean, this just sounds like somebody dangled a carrot and now you're the horse jumping after the carrot. So I want to think through where this is taking me. Who do I want to be at 35 years old, and how does this help me get there? And if the answer is I'm going to go over there and make $200,000 a year for 4 years and then I'm going to move to X that I've always wanted to do, or we're going to open a business doing Y that I've always dreamed of, and I'm going to use that $600,000 swing to do that, that's an okay answer. That's an okay answer. You're going to pick up a load of fuel, and the fuel's going to take you to your dream. And that's okay if that's what you're doing. But I want this conversation to go beyond I'm taking a new job because my cousin called me.
2: Well, and because of the money, there's a lot of people that they get a big bump in salary and they go work for a company and they're miserable. And they're just like, oh my gosh, I liked this other company. I wasn't getting paid as much, but it was a better fit. You know, that happens.
0: Yeah.
2: If money's the only motivation.
0: I love the idea of stacking the basement full of cash and learning a skill called sales. And that's going to take me on my journey this way and define where you're going with it. That's a better way of doing it than I'm just randomly going over there to make more money in another place, and I just got married. Oh, this sounds like stress. Sounds like tough times on the new bride's going to leave her job at the hotel and work at Costco. Oh, wow.
2: Yeah, I'd have a plan B, Thomas, and also a timeline that, hey, we're going to give it one full calendar year, and if this isn't picking up to X, Y, and Z that we thought... You know, I, if I were her, I probably would want some level of, because it's so new, there an out? Or are we going to be stuck in this dream from the cousin forever and ever, even if it's not working? So there's always kind of I like having multiple options. So even with that, even if you choose to do this, here's kind of the parameters around that to go do something else if we need to.
0: But if you're out there and you're 18 or 19 or 21 and you want to learn sales as a skill, I'm going to encourage you to do that before you do a whole lot of other things, like studying and getting a degree in left-handed puppetry. Let's learn something that's actually usable in the marketplace.

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1: Today's question comes from Hope in North Dakota. My husband wants to retire next year and we're trying to get out of debt so we don't have any financial worries in the future. We are less than $50,000 away from paying off our mortgage. Plus, we have 2 car loans and 3 credit cards. The house and the cars don't trouble me too much, but the cards have a 25% interest rate, so we're not making much headway on getting them paid down, even with extra payments. Should we take out a home equity loan and pay off the cards, then throw everything at the loan and pay it off as quickly as possible? We have no intention in keeping any credit cards going forward and have agreed to just pay cash from here on out. No, Hope, I would not do that, because the problem is you're just moving your debt from other debts. And so there's no real progress happening. Yeah, you can play the interest rate game. But the truth is, if you focused all of your energy, didn't pay more on the house, didn't pay extra on the cars, you throw everything at that smallest credit card and you work your way down. Honestly, by the end of it, you didn't say how much specific credit card debt you guys are in. But ideally, it'll be less than a year when all that's paid off. So the interest isn't really what matters at that point. It really is the focused intensity that's going to get you guys far. And then possibly selling these cars and setting yourself up. Because, going into retirement with 2 car loans, 3 credit cards, not too much in the mortgage. You got $50,000. So, I mean, you guys are getting close on that. But
0: you're not ready for retirement.
1: It's not a retirement year next year for your husband, Hope. Yeah. You guys need to get this cleaned up.
0: Your husband's not going to get to retire next year. You're not ready. You're broke. You have 2 stinking car payments and credit cards coming out your ears that you can't figure out a way to pay off. You don't get to retire while you're doing that and make less money. You need to make more money. So he needs to double, triple his hours, and you guys need to quit spending like you're in Congress. This is out of control. So the deal is this. You presented 2 things in the email that are juxtaposed with each other. We're trying to get out of debt so we won't have financial worries in the future. But the cars and the credit cards don't worry me so much. Well, they ought to worry you. That'll worry you so much that you sell them. Because it's keeping your husband from retiring. So the problem is, you're not worried. That's why mm-hmm. you shouldn't do this. You need to get worried. You need to get fired up and wired up. You need to get pissed off that you're this old and still in debt. Well, why? Because you keep buying cars on payments. That's why. Sell them. Get you a couple hoopties and let your husband retire. Ooh. Now I got personal. See, but
1: yeah,
0: you need to get worried. That's the problem with this email. You're not bothered.
1: No, what bothers her is a 25% interest rate, not the fact of debt, to your point.
0: But she acts like that's the reason she's in debt. No, she's in debt because they keep spending.
1: Yep.
0: And keep buying crap they can't afford with money they don't have. That's called debt. That's where that comes from. And so when you got to get upset about this stuff and go, Citibank has been screwing me. Ford Motor Company has been screwing me. I'm tired of getting screwed. I'm going to do something about this. I'm going to take control of my life away from these stupid bankers. And until you get that kind of thing going, you're not going to get out of debt, because you're not going to cut deep enough, sell enough, work enough, clean up the mess, because it's all okay. It doesn't bother me that much. Well, of course it doesn't bother you. You're going to stay right there then. You know, it doesn't bother me much. Well, then you're going to keep it. That's the thing. Until it bothers you, you're not going to fix it. John's in Macon. Hey, John, how are you?
2: I'm good, Mr. Dave. How about yourself?
0: Better than I deserve. What's up?
2: I had a question for you. So I just completed a college internship. I'm 21 years old, and they have offered me a full-time role in sales, in ag sales, but the caveat is I have to move off for a year before I can come back home to kind of get me out of my comfort zone. And I understand that, but my question is, should I rent while I'm gone, or should I buy a large size camper, and that way I'm putting money into something my own besides renting?
0: You should rent.
2: You should rent, okay.
0: Yeah.
2: But see, I'm
0: listen,
2: glad
0: if you're going to go out and make sales calls and you slept in a bed in an apartment, you're going to look different than if you slept in a camper.
2: That's right. And see, it's not...
1: It's going to go down in value. You're not going to have the money to pay, you know, to buy it outright. Rent, so you don't have to, you know... Dave's is your sleep score, John. That's what Dave's...
0: No, it's your rumpled clothing.
1: worried about.
0: Yeah, no ironing board fits in a camper. Okay, so the
1: you would look fine, John. I would think you would look fine.
0: John, why did you take this job? What does it pay?
2: Intern with them. This
0: I know, but why? I mean, you took an intern, but they're running you out of town and putting you in an uncomfortable, bad position. Are they paying you to make up for all this? How much are you going to be making?
2: Yes, sir. Making $70,000.
0: Okay, and your degree is in what? Ag? You got a degree in ag?
2: Agriculture. Yes, sir.
0: And you're going to come back there and sell for them after a year in your hometown?
2: Yes, sir. That's right.
0: Okay.
1: This may be a naive question. Is that a normal process?
0: I never heard of it, but
2: it's a company process, and they were very upfront with me about this. I mean, I accepted this role,
1: mm-hmm.
2: And it's designed to get me out of my comfort zone because I have a lot of connections back home, and I guess this is not just me. This is an everybody type deal where they want to see what I can do.
0: Where you don't know anybody.
2: Myself.
0: Yeah,
2: that's right. Yes, sir.
0: Okay. Yeah, they want you to get your knuckles raw from knocking doors. I'm up for that. I like that.
1: But yeah, rent an apartment, John. Yeah, don't go get a camper because you're going to get a loan on it. You're going to be paying interest. It's going to go down value. It won't be a bad idea.
0: This is you don't need a used camper when you come home. That's not a plan. No, I appreciate your thinking about it and looking at other options, but just get you an inexpensive apartment and work all the time. And you know,
1: live like you're still in college.
0: Stay away from happy hour and work all the time, and get you a couple roommates and keep your expenses down and go make your $70,000. And this is boot camp. This is my 1 year trial by fire, and then I get to come home and have a great life and make good money with the commissions I make off my connections and my family. You know, the people I've grown up with and all that. So. And you're going to get the advantage of a family network and so forth in a small town, which is wonderful. Good for you. Sounds interesting. Okay. But yeah, no camper. Yes, apartment. 1 year. No big deal.
1: Good sleep score, John.
0: Yeah.
1: Good job.
0: Good sleep score. What? We're worried about the sleep score?
1: Well, you're talking about him sleeping well.
0: Actually, I'm just, yeah. In a sense, yeah.
1: I know you're talking about appearance.
0: All right. Scott's in Minneapolis. Hey, Scott. How are you?
3: Good. How are you doing, Dave and Rachel?
0: Better than we deserve. How can we help?
3: Well, first off, I just want to thank you. You guys have been a real inspiration to my family. We've learned a lot. And I think
0: thank you.
3: Because of listening to your guys' steps and ways of doing things. So long story short, we have a daughter that's in high school. She's in her senior year. She got accepted to a private school. Out of Minneapolis, we both contribute a full 20% into our Roth or our 401ks with each of my wife's work and my own. We also contribute the max to our Roth 401k or Roth IRAs.
0: Cool. Before I run out of time on this hour, what can I help you with?
3: So what we're looking to do is... She has we did the math on this, and it looks like she's going to have about $17,000 left over after a four-year degree, which is something we can wash out. We've got about $60,000 in our emergency fund right now. We own our vehicles.
0: What's your question?
3: The question is, should we have her go to this school with that balance, or I know you guys have always talked about possibly not having balance when you're done with school, but that was
1: so she'll be
3: $17,000
1: in the hole with tuition is what you're saying.
3: Yes, that would be the leftover that we've done the math on.
1: Okay,
0: and you can't cover that.
3: Yes, we can.
0: Oh,
3: want her to know that.
0: Okay, if you want to pay for college, and that's a college everyone's in agreement with, and you want to pay for it, go wherever you want to go.
1: Yeah,
0: but if you feel like it's a stupid idea because it's too expensive for what you're getting. And you want to just say, this is a stupid idea. It's too expensive for what you're getting. It's not going to do with $17,000. Y'all have done well enough $17,000 in your problem. But we need to actually speak into, is this a good education decision? Sounds like you don't think it is. It sounds like between the lines.

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4: With SRN News, I'm Ron Taylor. The military says it has struck three Iranian oil tankers after Navy warships were targeted with ballistic missiles. The military statement Saturday said that an aircraft carrier and destroyer evaded multiple unprovoked Iranian attacks and no U.S. personnel were injured. Experts note a dangerous escalation after Iran's previous attacks at sea targeted commercial shipping. Russian President Vladimir Putin has met with U.S. envoys Steve Witkoff and Jared Kushner at the Kremlin. The talks Saturday were aimed at reviving a stalled push to end Russia's full-scale invasion of Ukraine. Rescuers in Nepal have pulled out a Chinese man and a woman in separate operations 10 days after the devastating floods hit the country. The man was rescued from a hydropower tunnel, bringing the total to three workers pulled alive from that area. At least 1,300 people were killed in the floods. More than 5,000 remain missing. This is SRN News.
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0: Welcome back to the Ramsey Show in the Fairwinds Credit Union Studio. Rachel Cruz is my co-host today. Sherry is in Los Angeles. Hi, Sherry. How are you?
1: I'm good. Thank you for taking my call.
0: Sure. What's up?
1: Well, my husband and I are getting closer to retirement age, and we have $735,000 in combined IRA and 401k accounts.
0: Way to go.
1: We have that is a positive for sure. We do have $150,000 in cash that's in the bank. That's obviously a waste. And I just started to panic thinking, oh my gosh, we gotta get things rolling here and invest that excess cash. And I'm just not sure where to do that. We're not contributing to our IRA and one other 401k that we're separated from service from that employer, but that we've never rolled that over to an IRA.
0: Mm-hmm.
1: So we do have.
0: It sounds like you've kind of got some cleanup to do.
1: Yes.
0: Pull all these things together and point them towards a single strategy.
1: Exactly.
0: Yeah. I would just jump on RamseySolutions.com and hit the SmartVestor Pros in your area. The mm-hmm. brokers, the financial advisors that we endorse all have to have the heart of a teacher, or we don't put our name beside them. In other words, they're going to sit down and not tell you what to do. They're going to teach you what they would do in your situation and explain to you why, and then you will decide if you want to do that or not. That's the proper way to go at this. So it sounds like that some of those things just all need to be rolled into good growth stock type mutual funds. In general, I spread my portfolio, and Rachel and Winston have spread theirs across four types of mutual funds: growth, growth and income, aggressive growth, and international. We put about a fourth in each. We want to move as much toward Roth as we can move because it's growing tax-free, and we don't have mandatory withdrawals at 73 called RMDs. Required minimum distributions, okay? So that's a couple of things you may want to kind of target, but they'll teach you all of that when you sit down with them, because they're going to give you advice that's consistent with what you'd hear on the air also, or we wouldn't put our name beside them.
2: Are those other accounts, Sherry, that you mentioned with old employers, was that included in the 735 number that you gave us, or is that more?
1: That's included.
2: Okay.
1: That's
2: just total.
0: Yeah. And how old did you say you were again? Old 50?
1: I'm 53 and my husband's 57.
0: Oh, you guys are going to have so much money.
1: Oh, gosh, I hope so.
0: Oh, no, you will. So let me kind of give you a rule of thumb just to prove it to you. It's very interesting. If you take a number and divide it into 72, it tells you how long it takes a lump sum to double. So if you made 10%, it takes 7.2 years for it to double. So if you're in a decent growth stock mutual fund portfolio, your 735 is 1.5 and you're 60. It's 3 when you're 67, and it's 6 when you're 74.
1: Oh.
0: If you do nothing else. So I'm not kidding when I say you're going to have a lot of money. You're doing really well. But you need to get all of this stuff. You can't be sitting in cash.
2: You'll be using some of that in retirement.
0: Maybe. Depending on what's going on. You may be drawing down on some of it at some point. I don't know. But that's also, you probably will be adding to it between now and retirement, too. So those numbers aren't going to be that far off for that reason. So anyway, let's get the cash working. Let's make sure that those old junky leftovers from the other jobs are all pointed in good mutual funds. Everything's dialed in on Roth as much as it can be within reason. And, you know, we've got a good portfolio of long track record, high producing mutual funds that you feel really, really good about. And then you can really just, you know, watch this thing cruise, and you're going to do great.
1: Okay. Well, with that being said, our goal is to have our house paid off when we do retire.
0: Good.
1: And I've been paying extra towards that every month.
0: Good.
1: Saying that we're going to be okay financially, should I be putting this extra money into the house, or should I be using that to invest?
0: No, you need to get the house paid off, because there's two things that causes people to get their first $1 to $5 million of net worth. One is a juicy retirement program, which you have, and two is a paid off house. We find the average millionaire that we find that becomes a millionaire, say they got a $1.7 million net worth. We find, you know, $800,000 on the house, and they got another $600,000 or $800,000 in their 401ks. And that's the typical first $2 million that somebody builds.
2: Yes, but you are investing 15% of your income until then.
0: Yes.
1: Yeah.
2: In retirement, yes.
0: But no more.
1: Okay.
0: Everything else goes on the house, and we're going to get this all working. What's your household income?
1: We make 242 combined.
0: Yeah. So you got another.
2: How much is left on the house?
1: 330.
0: Okay.
1: And I've been paying $1,000 extra a month, but according to the mortgage calculator, if that's accurate, if I paid $2,400 extra a month, which would be an extra $1,400, which I could do, we'd have it paid off in 7 years.
0: I would do that.
1: And so that's not too aggressive.
0: No, there's no such thing as too aggressive. Get it paid off. Unless you're not so having fun in life because you're aggressive, but I still want you to go on a cruise. I mean, you're making $250,000 a year, so enjoy your life. But put 15% of your income away and throw as much at the house as you can, get the house paid off as soon as possible. And then with the house paid off and you've got by then several million dollars saved, invested, you know, you're in a really, really good spot at like 60 years old here.
1: Okay. Well, that is a relief. I was starting to panic. So
0: no, there's no reason to panic.
2: No,
0: but I do believe in tuning up things. You know, this is a good piano. Let's get it tuned up so it plays a good song.
1: Okay.
0: You're doing a good job. Let's just do a little bit better. Excellent job. So and that'll also give you the comfort, the emotional peace, because you got your hands around the neck of this thing making it behave.
2: Mm-hmm.
0: Right now, it feels like it's a little bit drifting, and that's bothering you as much as the actual numbers.
2: Yeah.
0: So when you're on top of it and you're telling your money what to do, there's a sense of power. When things are drifting away, there's a sense of powerlessness.
2: That's right.
0: And anxiety that goes with that.
2: Because, yeah, by 60, I mean, a paid off house, and then if they're investing 15%, over the next seven-ish years.
0: And that would have $2 million.
2: It'd be close to $2 million.
0: Plus the house. That'd be worth probably $3 million.
2: Yeah.
0: So, you know, I don't know what the house is worth, but, you know, guessing $1 million.
2: Mm-hmm.
0: So, she's in great shape. You've done a wonderful job, by the way. Just this is what you aim at. I took a call earlier in the week from a 64-year-old that had $40,000. He didn't know what he was going to do. He's a security guard. He's worried about eating. So that's the other side. I mean, so, that's a cautionary tale for the rest of us to get ready. You know, get ready. It's coming. Christmas is in December. Retirement's in your 60s, 70s, whatever. I mean, it's coming. The other option's death. So you probably ought to plan. You know, I mean, this is what you need to do. So, this is the thing. And it's amazing how fast it comes at you. All of this. So,
2: You feel like you have forever when you're in your 30s. And
0: yeah, I was just a daddy yesterday, and now I'm a grandpa. Who knew? You know, it's just like that. And now I'm a grandpa of a 13-year-old. How does that happen? I have teenagers.
2: Got a teenager.
0: Mm. Now I'm thinking about being a great-grandpa. You know, oh my gosh.
2: Stay alive, Dave. Stay strong.
0: I'm working on it.

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2: Andrea is in Raleigh, North Carolina. Hi, Andrea. How are you?
7: I'm doing well, Dave. How are you?
2: Better than I deserve. What's up?
7: Yeah, so I want some advice on if I should buy a car if I'm already in debt. I am about $69,644 in student debt. I just finished my master's degree. I drive a 1994 F-150 and drive about 30 minutes to work, so I'm thinking I need a new car. I just started a new job, and I make $65,000 a year.
2: Cool. What's your master's in?
7: Landscape architecture.
2: Mm.
11: Good for you.
2: Okay. All right.
7: Thank you.
2: How long have you been driving the F-150?
7: For about 2 years. Mm.
2: Drive it for two more.
7: Okay.
2: You're broke.
11: Do you have any money saved,
7: yes.
11: Andrea?
7: I do, yes. I have about 19,600 and some change.
11: Okay.
7: Saved up.
11: And nothing's wrong with the truck. It's just old.
7: It's just old. I have had some issues with it. And, you know, that uncertainty of driving 30 minutes every day and not being sure if something's going to happen to the truck. It's just
11: But nothing. I mean, nothing. It's not like there's one specific thing that you're like, it's about to go down. It's just the idea that something might, right?
7: Right.
11: Okay.
7: Exactly.
11: And yeah, I'd keep driving.
7: Things have happened, but I, you know, just keep repairing it.
11: And throw $18,000 at this debt, too.
2: Yeah.
7: Yes.
2: We teach you to pay everything down to $1,000. Don't borrow anymore. Mm-hmm. Live on beans and rice and attack your debt and clear your debt. You believed in investing in this master's degree. And so far, you've gotten a $65,000 job as a result of it. Hopefully, that's going on up from there to make your theory of investing in this education correct. So I want to see you making $100,000 because of this master's, and I want to get this master's paid off as soon as possible. This is not a pet. It's a student loan. Kill it.
7: Right, exactly. And that's how I feel. The cars that I'm looking at are all within the $37,000 range.
2: $37,000? You have $19,000. You're going to go in debt while you're trying to get out of debt?
7: And so that's why I was like, I don't think that this is the right decision for me to make right now.
11: No, it's not.
2: $3,700 isn't the right decision. $37,000 is 10x a bad decision. No.
7: Right.
2: No.
7: Yeah, well, that was my question. You know, I feel like I knew the answer to it.
2: Yeah. Here's the thing. If you will get in the business, if you'll set your head to say, my number one wealth building tool is my income. And as long as I'm giving that away in car payments and student loans, I'm going to be what's known as a middle-class broke person.
7: Mm-hmm.
2: But you can make $65,000, $75,000, $85,000, $95,000 as your career expands here and become a millionaire if you'll get out of debt and stay out of debt. Because you're not giving all your money away to other people every month.
7: Right. And with my $19,000, you guys are saying, you know, pay everything but $1,000.
2: Yes.
7: I do have my company that matches $5,000 in 401k.
2: No.
7: Do I not worry about that?
2: You do not need to be putting money into a retirement plan. You're broken in debt.
7: Okay. Gotcha.
2: Get the debt cleared up as fast as you can.
11: Yeah, Andrea, when you walk the steps, we call them the baby steps. So it is that $1,000 emergency fund. Baby step two is paying off all of your consumer debt. So that'll be your next goal. And hopefully you can do that in 2 years. And then you want to save up a 3 to 6 month emergency fund. And by that point, you're probably going to be simultaneously saving up
2: for a car
11: and
2: that you pay cash for.
11: Yes. And that emergency fund. And then after that's done and that emergency fund is in place. And if you're single and you have a great job, you could do a 3 month emergency fund. It doesn't have to be 6 months. And then from there, you start investing. So yeah, you will not be investing probably for the next three and a half years, but that's okay. Because when you start investing, we tell you to put 15% of your income into retirement. So that is that 5% match and also a Roth IRA. So you will have plenty to catch up on. So just because you're not getting that 5% match in the next 3 years, you're going to more than be okay because you're going to be funding 15% of your income into retirement because you have that margin. So those are the baby steps, really, we walk people through.
2: Hey, Andrea, if I give you a book that shows you how to do all this, will you promise to read it?
7: Yes.
2: All right, I'm going to give you the Total Money Makeover. It shows you how to do all those
11: and
2: baby steps.
11: Let's give her every dollar
2: and
11: for
2: we'll
11: a year.
2: And we'll set you up on our budgeting app, Rick was talking about.
11: And it helps you walk the baby steps, too, on that.
2: Yeah, it's going to guide you through the baby steps as well and reinforce this idea that with no payments, you have money to invest. With no payments, you have money to invest. See, what we've done is we all make most Americans make pretty good money. They just give it all to a bank. They give it all to Ford Motor Company, $37,000 car. 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And we give all our money away, and then we wonder why they have tall buildings and we're broke. And they have Samuel L. Jackson saying, "What's in your wallet?" Well, apparently, my money is in your wallet. That's what apparently we can go with.

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1: With SRN News, I'm Ron Taylor. Rescuers in Nepal have pulled out a Chinese man and a woman in separate operations 10 days after devastating floods hit that country. The man was rescued from a hydropower tunnel, bringing the total to 3 workers pulled alive from that hydropower project. Nepal's army said a joint rescue team of Nepalese military personnel and South Korean disaster experts rescued the man from a nearly 740-foot tunnel. At least 1,300 people were killed in the August 26 floods, and more than 5,000 remain missing. The U.S. military says it struck 3 Iranian oil tankers after Navy warships were targeted with ballistic missiles. The military statement Saturday said that the aircraft carrier and destroyer evaded multiple unprovoked Iranian attacks and no U.S. personnel were hurt. Experts note a dangerous escalation after Iran's previous attacks at sea targeted commercial shipping. This is SRN News.
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0: 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Over 100, 150,000 of you are asking Ask Ramsey every month. It's full of Ramsey answers from 3 or 4 years on this show. We dumped it into the AI, into the data set. We dumped all the books we wrote into the data set. 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So when you ask Ramsey, you're getting a Ramsey answer. There's no Reddit trash stirred in. There's no sewage from TikTok stirred in. It's just Ramsey, straight up. If you don't want a Ramsey answer, you shouldn't ask Ramsey. If you do, you should ask Ramsey. It's completely free. 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Ask Ramsey. Jocelyn is in San Diego. Hey, Jocelyn, how are you?
1: Hey, I'm doing well. How are you guys? Thanks for having me on.
0: Sure. How can we help?
1: Well, I am just trying to figure out how to get my husband on board with, one, paying off our debt and just really, like, getting that gazelle intensity. I don't think we've really had that. It just doesn't feel like, yeah, he's really there, and he's the money maker right now, and I'm doing the best I can, but I kind of want to control things, you know? Human nature.
2: So what's the pace look like? What are you wanting to do? What is he pushing back against?
1: He says he's on board, but our biggest expense is eating out. Mm-hmm. I mean, it's a lot. And, so it's like, I'm like, could we not eat out? You know, yeah, I'm down to bring it down. But like, it's not really happening. I just did our first budget last month. So we did have expenses. We didn't really exactly hit everything, but he's not unwilling. I just feel like he doesn't participate that much. And
0: okay, you've made a mistake that is, unusual for ladies to make. Usually the man makes the mistake you're making. You're hard driving, and I love you. I think you're awesome. But what you did is you started talking about what we're going to do and what we're going to do this, we're going to do that, what we're going to do instead of why.
1: Yeah.
0: And so I want to sit down tonight and turn off the television, put the kids to bed, and let's have a dream date. I have a dream. Why? Because the debt scares me to death. The idea of having no retirement scares me to death. The idea of having a car payment the rest of my life scares me to death. And I want us to dream about what it would feel like to have no payments and have a big old stack of money to be able to travel and to be able to do the things that you want to do, honey. What would you do if we had a big stack of money? And him dream with you. And then we've got a reason to not go out to eat.
1: That's true.
0: And it changes the motivation.
2: What would it
0: be
2: for you, Jocelyn? What's the reason you want to get out of debt?
1: I mean, we don't have much, honestly, like on the scale of things, but I want to be able to save up for a house. And right now, I honestly don't know, even if I go back to work, like I'm a nurse, but right now I'm at home with our 1.5-year-old son. Like, I could make a decent amount, but from what I'm understanding with numbers, I'm like, we don't have a down payment. And homes here, you could get a tent for probably more than we could afford, you know?
2: Right, so right. How much debt do you guys have? Ever.
1: Honestly, we've got, oh my gosh, I just spaced. We've got just a personal loan with my parents because they bought our truck off of us. We were in over our heads with it. Like, we owed more on it than it was worth. So we've only got $8,700.
2: Okay, and that's it.
0: That's your only debt?
1: Yeah, I just got him to pay off the credit card. I was like, please, let's pay off the credit card.
2: Okay, so that's paid off. How much do you guys make a year? How much does he make?
1: Right now, he's bringing home $7,500 a month.
0: Good.
2: Okay. Oh, great.
0: It's not bad at all. Okay, so I think you just sit down and you say, okay, let's talk about what it feels like in the future to have a stack of money and own our own home. And not owe my parents any money. When we don't owe your parent, don't owe anyone anything, and we're stacking money for a down payment on a home, we're building a life for this 1.5-year-old that's going to change his whole life. Yeah. And I want us to have a home. I want us to be able to do this or that. Would you join me in this dream and then let us sacrifice to hit the dream?
1: Yes. sounds nice.
0: Yeah, I want to dream in high definition.
1: Yes.
0: Let's start talking about. I remember we were in a rental house, and Rachel was 8. And Rachel was 8. Rachel was 7 or 8 years old. And we were in a rental house that because we sold our house to get the rest of our debt after the bankruptcy cleaned up. And my wife hated that rental house. And she said, we have to get a house. Life is too short. And I'm going to pray for a white kitchen and a 3-car garage for our 2 cars and our boat. And I'm going to pray that we can do that. And in the school system over here where the kids are going to school already. And I'm going to pray for that. And, we were on this little weekend trip, and I got an email from a real estate friend of mine, and it was in the early days that they actually started putting pictures on the Internet of a house. That's how long ago it was. And the dadgum thing had a 3-car garage and a white kitchen.
1: That's crazy.
0: Because we had dreamed in high definition with great detail, and we were both agreed that's what we were pointing at.
2: You had
0: and
2: a goal.
0: We had pulled the money together to do that. And when we came home from that little weekend trip, we didn't even go home. We drove straight to that house to view it with the real estate agent.
1: That's
0: and
1: awesome.
0: Then we went home. And we bought that house, by the way. It's the house that Rachel grew up in. And so that's the kind of stuff, but you're together joining.
2: Well, it makes it feel real.
0: To a detailed thing. It's not this vague thing of, I just want to have a pile of money.
2: Right.
0: No, that's not good enough. It's not good enough.
2: It's a life. What's the life that you want?
0: What does the money buy you?
2: Yes, the money is the tool to create the life that you want. What is that? What does that look like for you? Is it the white kitchen? Is it the certain school district? Whatever it is. But I think, and John Zaloni talks about this too, you really do as detailed as you can create that. It just makes it tangible that it's not vague and it's not out of reach, but it's like, no, this is the type of house that realistically, because you guys were being real, you weren't like, we need a $4 million house.
0: We had the money for.
2: Yes, that's right. So it's like, it's a realistic in there, but to pinpoint it and to have those details. And I would say too, Jocelyn, I always love a timeline, like map it out, and you guys be like, hey, let's have a goal to be out of debt in 3 months. What do we got to do to make that happen? Okay. From there, building
0: what
2: up that emergency.
0: Must be true.
2: Yes. And you actually start painting it and looking ahead and be like, oh my gosh, in 5 years, he's going to be starting kindergarten. We may have another baby. What does life look like in 5 years? How much money do we think realistically we have saved up? What type of house can we buy?
0: I'm going to go to nursing then to hit that next goal.
2: Yeah, totally.
0: Yeah.
2: Go back to work for
0: or
2: a little
0: I'm
2: bit.
0: I'm going to take ER weekends now to hit the goal of buying a house.
2: Yes, or there was a mom in the lobby earlier, and she was saying for 22 years she stayed home, and that was her number one goal. And because they did the baby steps, that was her goal, to stay home.
0: She's able to.
2: They
0: did. That was the dream. And that was the high-definition dream.
2: That's right.
0: A good dream.
2: So
0: exactly.
2: Yeah, whatever it looks like. But and too, Jocelyn.
0: You know, if you're super broke, I remember a dream we had. We were super, super broke, and we had been so scared for so long. Sharon's dream at one point was, I want to have enough money to go to the grocery store and fill up the buggy.
2: And just the buggy.
0: And not
2: what a southern phrase.
0: Fill up the shopping cart.
2: The shopping carts.
0: The shopping cart.
2: The buggy. Yeah, and not have to look at prices.
0: I want to fill the whole thing with food and not feel like I broke the family.
2: Yep.
0: That doesn't sound like a big goal, but that's a lot of money. You could mortgage a house for that today. But
2: today. But
0: oh my gosh.
2: But it's more that feeling of freedom. I want to get to this place.
0: I can see it.
2: Yes.
0: It's very clear. It's not a dollar amount. It's what the dollars do.

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0: Holly is in Austin, Texas. Hey, Holly, how are you?
1: I'm pretty good. How are you?
0: Better than I deserve. What's up?
1: I'm just wondering how you would approach, how can I better encourage my fiance to try to continue to better our income without him feeling like I'm telling him he's not making enough money?
2: Where's this feeling coming from, Holly? Do you feel like he's not making enough money?
1: Oh, he's making plenty of money. So about a year ago, we started getting really serious about paying off our debt, following the baby steps, trying to get set up to where we can start saving to build a house. Right now, we're living on his
0: parents' property. You're not married.
1: No, we get married. Our marriage date is exactly a year from now.
0: Well, you don't buy a house or pay off each other's debt until you're married.
1: Our debt's combined right now.
0: That's
1: been combined for about a year and a half.
0: That's really dumb.
1: We've paid off.
0: You're
1: going to
0: have a nightmare on your hands. That's really, no. Please do not do that with somebody you're not married to. Yeah. If you want to get married this weekend, you can start acting like you're married, but you're not married. This is a disaster.
2: What's the combined debt, Holly? Cars?
1: Yeah, so it was two vehicles and then a credit card and then a car hauling trailer.
2: Okay.
0: And are these both in both of your names?
1: Yes.
0: Oh. Please have a celebration 1 year from now and get married this weekend. You are so vulnerable that your goose is cooked if something happens here. This is so scary. You have no idea the mess you have potentially made. This is really, really dangerous for you.
2: How much do you make, Holly?
1: I make about $40,000 a year, $45,000, and then he makes about, this is all take home, and then he makes about $75,000 a year take home.
0: And what is it you want him to do better about when he makes twice what you make?
1: Not necessarily doing better. He was told about, I would say, 4 to 6 months ago that he is making the best he can make at his shop right now. And, you know, he goes in on the weekends. He works late during the week. And I've kind of tried to encourage him to, you know, possibly seek a different shop or a higher position at his job currently. And he feels like I'm not being appreciative. And I was just wondering how you would go about encouraging, kind of like, when is the end of the road of trying to increase your income?
2: Yeah. I'm trying to figure out, is he enjoying his job?
1: He does. He's a body tech, body shop technician.
2: Okay.
1: He does enjoy his job. He's had a couple of problems just with, like, coworkers and stuff, but nothing.
0: How old are you guys?
1: He is 25 and I am 22.
0: Mm.
2: Yeah, I probably, honestly, Holly, I would focus in more on not only figuring out what to do with your $40,000 and start paying off some of these debts and start working your journey separate than him because you guys are not married. And it's one thing to tell him, you know, that you see potential in him and what he's doing. But he may be very content with where he is right now. And he's not making a bad living, you know?
1: No, not at all.
2: Yeah. So I'm just curious how those conversations go. Because he's not feeling appreciated, apparently.
1: Yeah, it's kind of back and forth. Sometimes he has a lot of feelings towards him wanting to better himself, wanting to become, you know, a shop manager potentially or starting his own business, as far as that goes. And then other times he's kind of down in the dumps about it. I do think that when they told him he was making the most he can in his shop, he was not very happy about it. And he really wanted to move, and then he kind of changed his mind.
2: Yeah. Well, I don't think there's much that you're going to be able to do.
0: I think the only thing you can do as a
2: fiance.
0: No, as a fiance, you can't do anything. As a wife, the only thing you could do would be to, you don't have the leverage from the fiance position to lift or to do anything. because you're still in the negotiation phase, believe it or not. So you're barking up the wrong tree. But once you're a wife, then the thing you could do is just be say, honey, I think
2: what I see in you.
0: I see that you could run your own business. And you'd have to learn some skills that you don't know yet about running a business, because being a body shop tech is different than running a body shop. It's a different set of skills. You have to have to learn the business parts of it, the marketing and the accounting.
2: Sometimes being 25, doing what he's doing and really getting good at it.
0: It's not a bad thing.
2: It's not bad. Yeah. Like he's.
0: But if we started planning and said, okay, 5 years from today, we have a goal of you opening something. Let's start saving towards that. And you start reading books about business and learning about business. I think you can make three times what you're making and own your own shop and have guys like you working for you. And I think we can get there, and I think you can get there. And as your wife, I would love to help you do that. I honestly think you're doing it from the wrong position, and you're not listening to me. So that's okay. You go do what you want to do. But I'm telling you, from having sat in this seat for almost 40 years, that you guys are playing with fire. And if you don't get burned in this, I'll be shocked. And so please do not buy a house with someone you're not married to. You are doing what we call in legal terms a general partnership. And if he dies and there is no will, you will own a house with his mother. This is the kind of crap you're playing with that you don't even know about. And you think I'm just being mean and telling you to get married. But you are really walking across the lake of fire and asking to fall in it and get your butt burned. You are playing with about four different things there that are going to take off your head if you guys aren't lucky. You might luck your way through this, but you might not, too. And so please, if you're going to own cars together and buy houses together, get married first and do your celebration a year from now. But you're not listening. So you're not going to do it. No, I could tell. Really, yeah, I've been doing this a while.
2: You never know, Holly.
0: So I think you can encourage him from that position to go do something with his life. But, you know, yeah, I don't know. Something wrong in the air. Something wrong.
2: No, they're just 22 and 25.
0: No,
2: and
0: there's something wrong in the air.
2: No, I think they're young. And sorry, not that sounds demeaning, Holly, but you're young. And what she doesn't see either is that, you know, engagement, there's zero legal protection for either of you. And he or you in 4 months could be like, I think I'm done, you know, and you walk out and that's it. And then for the rest.
0: And now you own a trailer that tows cars.
2: For the next 3 years, as you're trying to get out of debt and date and all of this, you got the ex. And I mean, it is not worth it. It's not worth the risk. Keep your money separate. And that's for other people listening, right? I mean, Holly, they're in it. But like when you are dating, keep it separate. Do not combine finances. And then once you are married, even with an engagement, but once you are married, yes, combine. It is so funny to me on the show. I don't know why it is like this. There's so many couples like that are dating, engaged, and everything's combined. And then we talk to married couples, and they refuse to combine. And I'm always like, How is this happening?
0: Oh, it's so bass backwards.
2: I know. But yeah, there's just it's the protection side. There's not any. And and the worst is the co-signing, and then we get the call, and they're like, I co-signed with my ex-girlfriend, and she's not paying anymore. You know what I mean?
0: And I can't find her or the car.
2: Yeah, and I mean, it's just like there's so much life that can happen. And when you're not legally married, you get to just walk out. You get to just leave. At least with a divorce, you're having to go through a court system and, you know,
0: the judge will make you pay it then.
2: Yeah. But there's a lot up in the air, Holly. So I'd lock it down if I were you. Go and get married
0: this weekend.

0: 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Normal's broke. 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
3: With SRN News, I'm Ron Taylor. The U.S. military struck down three Iranian oil tankers after Navy warships targeted them with ballistic missiles. The military statement Saturday detailed that an aircraft carrier and destroyer evaded multiple unprovoked Iranian attacks and no U.S. personnel were injured. Experts note a dangerous escalation after Iran's previous attacks at sea targeted commercial shipping. Russian President Vladimir Putin has met with U.S. envoys Steve Witkoff and Jared Kushner at the Kremlin. The talks Saturday were aimed at reviving a stalled push to end Russia's full-scale invasion of Ukraine. The Kremlin has ordered a three-day halt on strikes against Kyiv that starts at midnight. Ukrainian President Vladimir Zelensky said that Ukraine's prepared to halt strikes on Moscow through Monday. Rescuers in Nepal pulling out a Chinese man and woman in separate operations. Still, at least 5,000 remain missing. This is SRN News.
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0: Welcome back to the Ramsey Show in the Fairwinds Credit Union Studio. Rachel Cruz, Ramsey personality. My daughter is my co-host today. Erin is in Charlotte, North Carolina. Hi, Erin. How are you?
1: Hey, guys. How are you?
0: Better than we deserve. What's up?
1: First of all, I just want to tell you, you changed our lives. Like, we're in baby step two, and I mean, you guys, our marriage, everything is just on such a trajectory that I never could have thought that a few years ago we'd be there.
2: Oh,
1: so,
2: thank you
1: to you guys.
0: Well, thank you.
2: Well done.
0: Way
2: well
0: to go.
1: Done. I'm going to cry. No. So currently we're in baby step two. We have paid about $76,000 down in the last 2 years or so. We have about $33,000 to go.
0: Mm-hmm.
1: Now our question is, we have a mortgage on the house now. Our plan is once we get everything paid, get our emergency fund, we want to take a couple of years. Our plan is to buy a new house, in a different location. We kind of want to move out in the country a little bit. And our plan is to stay. We want to say take about 2 or 3 years, save hopefully up to about $150,000-$200,000, you know, depending on, you know, life and situations. But so to use on a down payment on the house and plus the equity in our house now.
0: Yeah. How much equity do you think you'll get out of that house at the time you move?
1: You know, unfortunately, I made a lot of stupid tax decisions, as you would say. We refinanced the house way too many times, and the last time right before we started the baby steps. So unfortunately, the mortgage we have now, it's only a few years old.
0: It'll be 2 or 3 years from now, you said, right?
1: Yeah, true.
0: So but it's going up in value in Charlotte, North Carolina, isn't it?
1: I don't know. I guess we could see what it's going to be like then. But right now we owe $243,000 on the house. And the last time we had it appraised about 3 years ago, it was at about $310,000. So,
0: it's probably worth $400,000 today anyway.
1: Yeah. Well, hopefully, fingers crossed. But my question
2: at least by
1: is,
2: then. It's going up like 2%. And that what?
1: Okay.
2: Yeah.
1: Okay. Well, that's good. So my question is, the money that we're saving in the next few years, should that go into a high-yield savings account, or should we be putting that money on the principal of our mortgage since we're going to sell anyway and use that on the down payment of the house?
0: I put it on the principal of your mortgage.
1: All of it?
0: Yep.
1: Really? Okay.
0: Above your emergency fund, yes.
1: You wouldn't save any cash for, like,
0: Not for the move,
1: Not for the move? Okay. Yeah, that's kind of what I was thinking. And I know sometimes they say you should have, you know, a certain amount of cash.
0: What's your,
2: for closing costs? I mean,
0: you may want to have a little bit for the actual mover and the closing costs or something like that. But you're going to get all the money out of this house when you sell it. It's not like you're giving the money away or spending it. It's going to be there. It's just stored where you can't get to it. And what's your mortgage interest rate? What's your mortgage interest rate?
1: It's 4.99.
0: Okay, which is more than your high yield savings is paying.
1: True.
0: So reducing
2: it's almost like a forced savings account, Erin. Yeah.
1: Yes. As you're putting it in,
2: you're like, we'll get it out. Yes, in equity, but it's not sitting there for a beach vacation to grab or you know what I mean. Like it forces you into that goal.
0: And if your plans turn left and you end up staying there and paying off the house, then you didn't lose any ground.
1: True. Yes, that's a good point too.
0: Yeah, I don't know that that's going to happen. I think you probably will live your dream because you've been executing on the other part of it beautifully. So I think you're probably going to play through. So I think 2 years from now, 3 years from now, you sell this house. It's going to be $450,000-$500,000 somewhere in there, and probably based on the numbers you're giving me anyway. And you will have reduced the principal dramatically during that time. So you're going to walk out with this big fat check to buy this house in the country with. That's going to be beautiful. And you will have been making 4.99 on your money. Not bad, really, for that situation. And you won't accidentally go buy a bass boat with it. So, not that you would, because I don't think you would. But he might. I don't know. You wouldn't. I can tell. Race is in New York City. Hi, Race. How are you?
3: Living the dream. How are you doing?
0: Better than I deserve. What's up?
3: So, I just graduated from law school this past May and took the bar, and I have some law debt or student loan debt that I need to pay off, and I'm planning on paying it off as fast as possible.
0: Good.
3: And I was wondering, would it be worth it to refinance the loans I have to get a better interest rate, or does that even matter since I'm just planning on paying it off as soon as I can?
0: What's the balance?
3: 104.
0: When do you think you'll pay it off? How fast?
3: We've got it calculated out to, I think, 2.5 to 3 years.
0: Okay. And what's your current interest rate?
3: So it's separated in between 6 loans. The highest rate is just a little over 9% at 9.2%, I believe. Mm-hmm. And when I did something through SoFi today, it said they could give me a rate of just under 6%, if I remember correctly. But
0: I'm not sure your aggregate is not 6% already. Do you not have loans that are below 6?
3: No.
0: None? Okay.
3: No, none of my loans are below. The lowest is 7.
0: I don't trust SoFi any further than I can throw their stadium. So I want you to get some other people to look at it, all right?
3: Okay.
0: And so they didn't pay for that stadium by giving you the best deal. So their stadium sponsorship.
2: Shop around.
0: So,
2: yeah. But student loans at Rice are the one area that we would consider refinancing.
0: You get one shot. These are federally insured, right?
3: Yeah.
0: Yeah, you get one shot. So shop around and check on it and try to find a company. What's the company we used to endorse that's gone? They were a good little company. I can't think of their name off the top of my head, but we had one on here for a while that was doing that, and they were dependable. But here's the thing. Let's pretend that you can go from 6 to 9 on the entire.
2: You're not thinking why refi?
0: On your why refi?
2: No, yeah.
0: No, why refi doesn't do it. That's private student
2: loans. Yeah, it's private.
0: Only.
2: Yeah.
0: It's private only.
2: Yeah.
0: Question
2: of the day.
0: Yeah. Thanks.
2: For your private student loans, though, if they're in default, check out YRefi. But Race, that's not your your problem.
0: So if you can move the entire portfolio is not at 9. What do you think the aggregate of the portfolio is? The average through the whole thing, 8.
3: Probably 8 or a little under 8.
0: Okay, let's call it 8, and let's say you could refinance it to 6. That saves you 2 on. $100,000 paid off over 2 years means at the end of the first year you would have paid off $50,000 of it, and so your average balance that you're saving 2% on is $50,000, and so that is $1,000 you're going to save through this whole exercise.
3: Okay.
0: And you don't have if you want to do it, it's okay, but you don't have a $1,000 problem. You have a $104,000 problem.
3: Correct.
0: Meaning that if you're paying this off in 2 years, to your point earlier, the way you asked the question was correct, Race, was does it really even matter because I'm paying it off so fast? And the answer is it matters about $1,000.
3: Okay.
0: Assuming you can't beat SoFi's number, and you might not be able to. But if you want to do it, it's okay. You get one shot at it. But the important thing is to find the other $103,000 during the 2 years by living on nothing, not going out to eat, and starting your law career on beans and rice and beans, and get this mess cleaned up. That's the important part. That's 98% of the equation.

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0: Kat is in Des Moines, Iowa. Hi, Kat. How are you?
1: Hi, I'm doing well. How are you guys?
0: Better than I deserve. What's up?
1: My husband and I are wondering if we should move forward on an opportunity for financial freedom that involves...
0: Of course you should. What kind of a question is that? Now, tell me about it. What's the opportunity?
1: So my mother-in-law would like to sell us her home and about 10 acres of land for what she has left on her mortgage. She wants to help us. She knows we've been through a lot in the last few years, and she is ready to move on from that property. She's tired of maintaining it when she doesn't even live there.
0: How does taking on a mortgage equal financial freedom?
1: Well, we would be, right, but we would be selling our home in a different area of the state. Mm-hmm. And if we sold it even for what we paid for it 4 years ago, which it sounds like we would get more for it after talking to a realtor, we would be able to buy the land and property outright.
0: Okay, so you currently have a home that you owe how much on?
1: We owe $177,700.
0: And it's worth what?
1: Well, when we bought it...
0: No, I mean, the realtor told you the other day, you think you can sell it for what?
1: He said that what we bought it for would be easy, but he's anticipating we'd get a little bit more. He didn't give me an exact number.
0: So what do you think the number is going to be in real life? When you put it on the market, what's it going to sound like?
1: Probably around 230. Okay. It wouldn't be much more because we did.
0: Okay, 230, and so that's only $50,000. Okay, minus some expenses, right. So probably going to walk away with $40,000. And right. Her mortgage on this land is only $40,000.
1: She said $30,000. Yeah.
0: Okay, and what's the land and house worth?
1: Probably more than what our house is. It looked like from what
0: we were. So she's going to give you a $200,000 gift.
1: Yes, yes. It would be a huge gift for us.
0: Nice gift. And what does your husband do for a living?
1: He is a machinist.
0: And he will be moving, being a machinist there?
1: Yes. So there are opportunities there, but it is a lower income area, which is kind of where we're this is just.
0: The whole area is lower income?
1: I'm sorry, what was your question?
0: The whole area that you'd be moving to is lower income?
1: Lower income than where we're at, yeah. It's not, there are opportunities, but they're harder to come by.
2: Do you like the house, Kat?
1: More rural area.
2: Would you guys have moved there if the opportunity, if this whole deal wasn't happening, would you guys willingly want to move there just for your own family?
1: Yeah, I would say so. My husband has been on third shift, for a while. And, I don't know. It's just been really hard for our family. We've been through a lot in the last year.
0: What have you been through?
1: And, he had emergency surgery in December of last year. We had another baby, which is wonderful and amazing. But I broke my ankle, so he's had to take less pay because his job doesn't pay FMLA. So he's had to take some unpaid time off because I was recovering from a broken ankle while heavily pregnant. And on top of that, with him being on third shift, it's been really hard on our family. We have 5 kids and I homeschool, and I've just watched my husband change. It feels like he's barely surviving.
0: Okay. So moving to this land, you go with you.
1: Right.
0: You still got 5 kids and you still have a husband that's a machinist.
1: Right.
2: You're thinking he won't have to work third shift? Is that kind of the straw that...
1: Yes, that's the hope.
2: And he has to work third shift in order for you guys to live where you are today?
1: He has not been able to get a job with similar pay that is not third shift. So
0: what
1: even
0: does
1: through
0: he make?
1: His job, he brings home $1,200 a week when he's not working overtime, and he usually works overtime, so usually it's about $1,600 a week.
0: So he's making about $60,000 a year.
1: Yeah.
0: And the place that you're moving. Okay, so here's the problem. I'm a little bit afraid that you think you're going to run away from all of these problems when most of them are moving with you. You've still got a broken ankle or had one. He's still going to be a machinist. He's still going to be a machinist. And now you're going to be in an area that's not as economically viable. And it might even be harder for him to make this kind of money. So I love the beautiful generosity of your mother-in-law, and that's all wonderful. I mean, there's other options, okay? Option one, stay where you are. Option two is take the deal. And the only way you would take the deal is if he first has a job. You cannot move over there if he didn't have a job first.
1: Right.
0: Okay,
1: right.
0: So he's got to go find a job, and then we can say yes to mother-in-law. That's option two. Option three is she sells the property and gives you the money. And you pay off your house, and your husband finds a better job in the area where you are.
1: Okay.
0: It's the same thing.
1: Yeah, I don't think she wants to do that, though. I think there's still...
0: It's the same thing. She still gave up the money. Why does she care where the money goes?
2: Is it the property sentimental to her?
1: Yeah,
0: So what happens when you want to sell it? You're stuck.
1: I don't know.
0: Yeah, I don't do that.
1: Okay.
0: If you have to buy a property, if you have to take on a property that you can never sell or never do anything with, no, thank you, I'll pass.
1: Okay.
0: I think it might be better for your husband to get a better job that's not, you know, in the area where you currently are and everything's already set up, and just pay off your house with the proceeds of the sale of the farm. But it sounds like there's all kinds of emotional complications there that are going to be emotionally complicated. So you're jumping from one fire into a frying pan. Because now you've got mother-in-law breathing down your neck about everything you did with the house she gave you, because it comes with strings attached.
2: Yeah.
0: Ropes attached. Hangman's noose attached.
2: Oh, gosh. Don't say that.
0: No, I mean, really, it's bad. You cannot get rid of it. You're stuck in it. And, well, I gave you that house, and now you're stuck in the country, and your husband can't find a job. He loses that job what he finds.
2: Yeah.
0: You got five kids. You think you got problems now. That might be a trap. You need to be,
2: careful. On the front end, it sounds great. But if they're, I mean, and honestly, Kat, I would assume you guys are going to be leaving friends and, you know, possibly a community of people of where you guys are, and it's just a lot to think through, where the knee jerk is, oh wow, we basically get a house like that's paid off, but then when you start untangling
0: you've written this narrative in your mind that it changes your life, and it really doesn't. It might change it negatively, and that somehow that this, you know, no mortgage is going to make everything okay and make all the things that are causing you to cry go away, and all the things that are causing you to cry are going with you. Five kids and a husband that's a machinist. I mean, that,
2: and he's probably exhausted. I mean, I can
0: hear
2: you.
0: He's tired.
2: Very, very.
0: You're probably just tired.
2: All of it. So I'm just wondering, is there a career difference, you know, a different decision in that?
0: Mm-hmm.
2: And that clears all this.

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2: With SRN News, I'm Ron Taylor. Iran says it struck an unmanned U.S. vessel trying to enter the Strait of Hormuz, the latest salvo in a new flare-up of fighting between the two countries. The U.S. did not immediately confirm the purported attack Sunday, which came a day after the U.S. military said forces struck three Iranian oil tankers in response to a massive attack on Navy warships. Since a ceasefire agreement was announced in June, on-and-off fighting has been persistent, with both sides trying to inflict military and economic pain as negotiations have collapsed. At least five people were killed last week during a U.S. bombardment of southern Iran. A spokesperson for the Kennedy Center is blaming decades of neglect for causing part of the ceiling to collapse in the performing arts venue's grand foyer. Spokesperson Roman Durari says that no one was injured when a chunk of the ceiling fell Friday evening. She said the damage underscores the urgent need to close for renovations. This is SRN News.
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0: Well, one of our favorite things to do is have a debt-free scream on the debt-free stage here in the lobby of Ramsey Solutions. We do this show, if you didn't know, on the glass in our lobby from 1 to 4 every Monday through Friday. And so folks stop in and have a free homemade chocolate chip cookie and some free coffee and hang out and watch the show happen. And occasionally there's a debt-free scream happening as well. The only thing that we like more than that is when it's one of our own Ramsey team members doing a debt-free scream.
1: Yeah.
0: And in this case, one of the most popular guys in the building. Yeah, look up. Look who's here, Rachel.
1: Oh, Risley.
0: Who's here? Yeah.
1: Risley, one of my faves.
0: Risley.
2: Yes. Thank you. Thank you.
1: Oh, my gosh.
0: Actually, Matt Risley, but we call him Risley.
1: And Madeline, I think we've officially met Madeline, right?
0: Yes. Madeline?
1: Yes.
0: Welcome, Madeline.
1: I know. Congrats.
0: Good to have you. And we've got like 100 of your team members out here not working and watching you do your debt-free scream.
2: Sorry about that.
1: Celebration. That's,
0: productivity in the building has gone down, caused by you.
1: Congratulations,
0: Well done. Hey, congratulations, you two. We're very proud of you.
1: Well done.
0: So how much debt have you two paid off?
2: It was $188,000.
1: Oh, my God.
0: How long did this take?
2: 5.5 years.
0: Wow. Well, don't ask income because all your friends and coworkers and that would be a little strange and weird.
2: Yeah.
0: So, and awkward. So, what kind of debt was the $188,000?
2: Well, you're looking at weird people. It was our house.
0: Yeah! And what's your house worth?
2: It's about $400,000.
0: Boom! Look at Risley. Way to go, guys.
1: Oh, my gosh, you guys.
0: Look at you, man. So proud of you. How's it feel to have a paid-for house?
1: Amazing. Yeah. True freedom.
0: Now, he's the senior director, folks, of media distribution in the Ramsey Network. And so a lot of you that see things happen with this show somewhere on the Internet, it's all his fault. And
2: yeah.
0: So he works really, really hard going through every single episode and making sure it's distributed with all nerd
1: and
0: probabilities and analytics and everything out there, and does a great job. And so a lot of you have found this show because of the work of this man. And so we really do appreciate him. So house and everything. You've been here, what, 7 years?
2: Yep, well over 7 years.
0: Working here. And how long have you been on this journey?
2: Yeah, this journey started about 15 years ago. To condense that 15-year story into something really quick, I was a baby Christian. I was really skeptical of the whole Christianity thing, and I decided, hey, I've got something important in my life. Let's see if this prayer thing works. So I remember praying at the time, hey, do I go, Lord, to in-state school and accrue no debt, or do I go out of state with some friends and accrue debt? And the next day, I went to a men's event, and Dave, you were on the screen at Willow Creek, basically yelling at me to not go into debt.
0: And, I can't imagine me doing that.
2: And so it was a double whammy. You know, I realized prayer works, and also I became a rabid fan from that day forward, and every week I'm listening to the show. And then
0: you come to work here.
2: Yeah, it was a dream come true.
0: Totally get dunked in it. Yeah. Well, and then you got to watch the show every day. You're totally dunked in.
2: Yeah. I have to analyze how this segment does.
1: So. That's right. You're going to be looking at yourself. Hey, how long have you guys been married?
2: 8 years.
1: Eight years, okay.
0: So you've been working, Madeline, all this time with this guy who went Ramsey crazy.
1: Oh, yes.
0: To the point he comes to work here.
1: Yes.
0: And has he been hard to live with during this time?
3: No, not at all.
0: Not really.
3: My dad raised me with the money mindset, so.
1: So you guys were all kind of paid. Okay. Yeah. Was this? Right. Did you guys have consumer debt before this, or was the whole thing was just the house?
3: Yeah, that's just the house.
1: Okay.
0: So you moved here, took the job, and then later bought a house, and then took 5.5 years to knock it out.
2: Mm-hmm. Yeah.
0: Okay. Way to go, dude.
2: Yeah.
1: Amazing.
0: Way to go, man. I mean,
1: okay,
0: you did
1: so we
0: it,
1: talk
0: right?
1: about when you're paying off the house. We always say that's kind of like the intentional step, right? Mm-hmm. That you want to enjoy life and all of it, but the extra goes on the house. And some people go crazier and they just stay intense. Where were you guys on that scale, would you say?
2: We were on the intense side. We weren't gazelle intense. We went out to eat once a month.
0: Once a month?
2: Yeah.
0: You splurge, you.
2: There was a piece that left us, because this is the only debt that we've ever had. And so we were very intentional together. We would talk about money every week, almost every day. Hey, what's our goal? What are we going towards? And we really wanted to pay off this house so that we could live and give like no one else.
0: So you're saying when you bought the house, took on the mortgage, the piece left and you wanted it back.
2: That's right.
0: Okay. I'm making sure I understood that. Good.
1: So good.
0: Very cool.
1: So what were things that you guys, you mentioned the out to eat thing, but what did you say no to?
3: Honestly, a lot of trips and vacations. Both of our parents are in New Jersey. Okay. So we didn't go home often.
0: Yes. Was it worth it?
3: I'd say so for sure.
0: Yeah.
2: Yeah.
0: Now that you're free, how's it feel?
3: It feels amazing. We honestly can drop of a hat, go take a trip, and that feels freeing.
0: Yeah. You can do anything you want to do. Yeah. You don't pay payments. I mean, you do anything you want to do. It's pretty incredible. So, talk to the person out there who's thinking about this, and they're going, I don't know if it's worth it or not. Is it worth it?
2: It's so worth it. And there's nothing flashy about our story. There was no big paycheck or payoff. I didn't inherit anything. And so it was a daily choice to do something hard. And if you're seeing this or listening to this right now, you have a choice before you to do something hard and take that next incremental step because it gets easier over time. Mm. And so when we had a tough decision, it was relatively easy because we were just on the same page about everything. And so I just encourage you guys to take the next right step when it comes to your money journey, and that snowballs into the rest of your life.
1: Yeah. Have you run out the numbers of if you just invested the mortgage payment and where
0: how many millions it's going to be?
2: Oh, yeah. Yeah. I'm old school. I have a time value of money calculator.
0: Oh, yeah. HP12C or something. Yeah. Okay. Good. I like it. Very cool. Yeah. So you can run that out. You don't even need the Ramsey calculator on the website. And you can figure out that this is millions and millions and millions of dollars.
1: Because how old are you guys?
2: Well, we're 33. Oh, I'm 33.
3: 32.
1: Okay. Yeah. So early 30s, paid off house.
2: Mm-hmm. Yeah. And we
0: paid off $400,000 house.
1: Unbelievable.
2: Yeah. And we're kind of, I'm a loser. I had a goal of paying it off at 30, but I missed that goal. But oh no, I have a paid for house at 33.
1: I think you're gonna be okay.
2: Yeah.
1: The extra restaurants were worth it.
2: Yeah, that's
1: listen,
2: right.
1: Enjoy your life.
0: That
1: enjoy
0: one restaurant a month. That's what did it. That's exactly no. That's not. You guys are impressive. I'm so proud of y'all.
3: Thank you.
0: Very, very well done. And we certainly love the work that you've been doing here, and the team loves working with you. Is obvious with them all standing out here to cheer you on today. That's very cool. So pretty stinking cool. What was the driver? What was the motivation under this for you two?
2: Yeah, we have a very clear goal of where we want to be long term. Early on, it's really fun. I'm seeing the guy next to me. We wanted to support missionaries long term, and I'm looking at the guy who was in China doing missions work, and he came here to work here. I brought him. When he came over, I said, man, it would be great if we can house missionaries when they're in between things or they're getting ready to go out to missions or they're coming back. And so someday we'd love to own a big plot of land, put some houses on it so that we can serve the kingdom that way.
0: Well, you're going to be able to. That's a no-brainer with the math the way it is in your situation. Just a matter of when, that's all. It's not going to be next week, but you'll be there. You're going to be there before you know it. Well, congratulations, you
1: awesome.
0: Two.
1: Thank you.
0: Very,
1: well done.
0: Very well done. Okay, now you got no payments in the world. What's the first thing you're going to do for you to celebrate? Big, something big.
2: We're going to get Madeline a newer car.
3: Yes.
1: Yes.
0: Good.
1: Girl.
0: Good. Madeline needs a better car. I don't even know what you got, but you need a better car. Yeah. Great. Good job.
1: Awesome, you guys.
0: All right. Risley and Madeline. No, it's actually Matt Risley and his wife, Madeline. Let's make sure we get that right. $188,000 paid off. House and everything at 33 years old. Count it down. Let's hear a debt-free scream.
2: 3, 2, 1,
4: we're debt free!
0: Yay!
1: Amazing.
0: And little Liliana in there.
1: Oh my gosh,
0: beautiful.
1: Precious.

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0: Our scripture of the day is Luke 6:37. 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Marshall's in Baltimore. Hey, Marshall, how are you?
1: Doing well, Dave. How about yourself?
0: Better than I deserve. What's up?
1: So I've got a quick question. I got to give you a little bit of background. I'm 29. I'm married. I'm living in an apartment. My wife is out of a job right now. And basically to my question, should I liquidate my brokerage account to pay off my truck?
0: What do you make?
1: I make $71 a year.
0: Are you? What did your wife make when she was working?
1: She was at $75,000 a year.
0: Are you able to live on yours?
1: We're doing all right.
2: Will she get a job? Will she go back to work, do you think, soon?
1: We've been looking. There's a potential opportunity, but we haven't heard too much more about it.
2: Okay. How much do you owe on the truck?
1: I owe just about $26,000.
0: How much is in the brokerage?
1: $28,000.
0: Okay. If you guys are not in the middle of an emergency, and it sounds like it's kind of medium, I would write a check today and pay off the truck. There's no reason I'd have borrow on my truck to have a brokerage account, and that's basically what you've done.
2: The downward income.
0: You may want to wait 2 weeks and get her a job, and that would make it much more comfortable to do that. But it sounds like you guys are going to make it okay until she gets a job, so it's not like you're going to need this money, right?
1: Right.
2: How much is her car worth?
1: Oh, it's a 2009 Nissan, so maybe $500 if we're lucky.
2: Okay. I was just seeing.
0: How long have you been married?
1: It'll be a year in October.
2: You should give her your car, yeah. Marshall.
0: I have to give you the unfair information that it's federal law. Wife gets the good car.
1: Okay.
0: Noted. So, yeah. But yeah, we're going to have to move her up in car quickly as soon as you guys. That's your only debt, right?
1: That is the only debt.
0: Yeah, I want to move her up in car with cash after she lands a new job. You guys save up some money and let's get the emergency fund of 3 to 6 months expenses. Do you have other savings?
1: I have a Roth IRA and the 401k and then a little bit of cash in my savings account.
0: How much cash in your savings account?
1: $4,000.
0: Okay.
2: Okay, well, that's a good little buffer, too. Yeah. So you'll have $6,000 that you could get to if you needed it after you pay off this truck.
0: Yeah, pay off the truck, though, too, into the savings. And we're building an emergency fund of 3 to 6 months of expenses. As soon as she lands a job, let's save quickly and move her up in car. So that way you get to keep your truck and don't have to give it to her.
2: That's it.
0: But I want her to land a position pretty quick, to bounce back emotionally from the job loss, because she's got this huge potential. I mean, your all's household income doubles when she lands that back. And so I don't want to jump into something bad and I don't want to take something for less. So let's continue to work the network and find that next position as soon as possible. But as soon as you're comfortable with it, I would pay that off. And if you're comfortable today living on your income, then I'd pay it off today for sure. Stephen is in St. Louis. Hi, Stephen. How are you?
3: Doing better than I deserve. I appreciate it. How are you?
0: Better than I deserve. What's up?
3: So I've been listening to you guys for a few months now, and I really appreciate all of the really practical, emotional, and moral clarity that you have with all of your decision-making processes. So I was curious about a car, as a lot of people on here are curious about. my wife and I kind of live in two very unique financial realities. I am a trust fund kid, but I have not used it really apart from education.
2: Okay.
3: So a little bit about my wife and I's combined income is probably about $75,000 a year. And we just had a new little kid. He is doing great now, but at about 2 weeks of life, he had to have a pretty major heart surgery. I appreciate that. Luckily, insurance is covering the vast majority of it, but I went a little bit more into dad mode and wanted to get more protective about things, particularly about just wanting to make sure that we have the best, safest car for him. So currently, my wife primarily drives a 2015 Ford Lex. It's been pretty through the ringer in its own career. It has about 120,000 miles on it. I would personally be very pro into upgrading her into a newer car. Something that is either pre-owned, just certainly newer, certainly has like the newest safety specs, all of that sort of good stuff. Just to make sure that her and the kids are best taken care of.
2: Okay.
0: What does you make?
3: So I make $72,000 a year.
0: But you said that was the household income.
3: Yeah. So my wife used to work. We moved to Missouri a couple of years ago.
2: Okay.
3: And when we moved, she left her finance job where she was making probably close to $250,000.
2: Oh, wow. Okay.
3: Yeah. So we were doing well. We saved up a lot of money then. A lot of it is still primarily in like retirement funds. So we heavily funded the Roth IRA and the 401ks.
2: But you have no cash just on the side?
3: No. So we have some cash also. Bought a new house when we moved to Missouri. Luckily, we are debt free from all of that. When my grandpa, who was.
0: So how much is in the trust?
3: Away, so in my trust, it's about $2.8 million.
0: And what is your draw on that?
3: I don't touch it. I've never touched it.
0: But you have access to it.
3: If I were to ask my parents, they would give me access to it.
0: So your parents are the trustee, and it's at their discretion.
3: Correct.
0: And you're how old?
3: Young 30s.
0: And you're thinking about buying a car that's how much?
3: If we were to get a new car, probably no more than like $50,000 or $60,000.
0: Okay. We tell folks not to buy a car that is more, and to have vehicles that total add up to more than half their annual income. So no, I would not do that.
3: Okay.
0: But you do have, I'm sorry, wait a minute. We tell people not to buy new cars unless they have a net worth of over $1 million. And I guess you do, because I guess your net worth is $2.8 million.
3: Okay.
0: And so pay cash for it.
2: Is your fear like lifestyle creep that you're going to start tapping into this and spend it, Dave? Is that, Dad, is that your, okay. That's your hesitation, Stephen, too. Are you scared to touch it? Are you just oh my gosh, this is so like,
0: she's driving a $3,000 car. Why don't we go halfway and buy a $30,000 used car?
3: No, so that's one of the other options and considerations.
0: Yeah, I think that's what I would do. And I would do that more as an exercise in restraint than I would as an actual mathematical guideline.
3: Mm-hmm.
0: Because you've been really restrained about dipping into the
2: I mean, you're
0: trust
2: showing
0: fund.
2: Good discipline in that.
0: Yeah,
2: I mean,
0: and,
2: you're not
0: so,
2: a trust fund kid in the sense of like the stereotype.
0: I don't think you're going to destroy anything if you bought the 60, but I just like the restraint of I'm going to buy used, and it's half my annual income,
2: mm-hmm.
0: and I'm going to stay with that, and it's still enough to take care of this. I'm not being emotional about the kid.
2: Yeah.
0: That puts this hour of the Ramsey Show in the books. We'll be back with you before you know it. In the meantime, remember, there's ultimately only one way to financial peace, and that's to walk daily with the Prince of Peace, Christ Jesus. If you want to win with money in 2026, you can't keep living normal. Normal's broke. You need a plan. Get a personalized plan and start living like no one else by downloading our Every Dollar app today.
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7: With SRN News, I'm Ron Taylor. Anti-immigration protesters in masks blocked roads leading to Britain's busiest ferry port on Saturday.
8: Demonstrators also clogged traffic and disrupted travelers and cargo vehicles heading for France. British police say they were engaging with the protesters and roads reopened by midday. Social media video shows dozens of men dressed in black standing across a major road near the port and shouting, "Stop the boats!" Dover has seen previous anti-immigrant protests focused on migrants crossing the channel from France.
7: That's correspondent Andrew Stewart reporting. Iran says it struck an unmanned U.S. vessel trying to enter the Strait of Hormuz, the latest salvo in a new flare-up of fighting between the two countries. The U.S. did not immediately confirm the purported attack on Sunday, which came a day after U.S. military forces struck three Iranian oil tankers. This is SRN News.
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15: With the Bloomberg Small Business Report, I'm John Tucker. Benefits attorneys and industry officials say President Trump's push to expand individual retirement account access must find a way to boost employee signups without dampening efforts to encourage small businesses to offer plans to their workers. The retirement experts say a government-backed portal offering access to private sector IRAs could cause the smaller employers to direct their workers to the Trump IRA program rather than offer a plan of their own. Employer-sponsored plans typically offer advantages over IRAs. Businesses are also awaiting regulations from the Treasury Department about how to implement the Biden-era Savers Match program for retirement plans, which will provide up to $1,000 in federal funds for retirement contributions made by certain low-income workers. Both the Savers Match and the website TrumpIRA.gov are set to go into effect at the start of next year. And that's the Bloomberg Small Business Report.
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18: I'd still say it's pretty positive. And if you want to make your brain hurt even more, when you look at the definition of momentum, which is winners win, right, over some window, at some point, if the losers start winning, they're going to be your new momentum basket. It's just going to be a new basket of momentum that picks up. Again, kind of makes your brain hurt, but that's why we're watching these subsectors really closely.
19: And that's why the S&P equal weight is at almost an all-time high, right?
18: Exactly. So sentiment out there, still not too bad, not that much hedging and not interest in talking about
17: it. Do U.S. yields impinge on equity performance? If yields get high enough, it's so old school, it's boring. Do yields compete here?
18: I think everyone has a psychological threshold they're looking at. It doesn't really make logical sense. But yeah, if we start getting, those percentages going higher and higher, then I think some people get nervous. I'll tell you one big theme in our market, retail cohort. I don't think they're looking at these yields as much. I don't think they have this kind of old school,
17: exactly.
18: Hey, when 30-year gets to X, then I got to pull
17: I hear
18: on
17: none
18: my
17: of
18: equity.
17: That.
18: I don't hear that from them, no.
19: Where do you see the most compelling parts of the market? I mean, is it in playing, skew? Is it in playing, the peakedness of the... what do you really like, if you have investors, is it cross asset, taking on its spread risk with the asymmetry there relative to equity risk or vice versa? What are your clients, what's really interesting to you right now, Amy?
18: So a few things. The first is my mantra these last few years has really been give what the market takes you, in the sense that if you get really, really bid call skew, use call spreads.
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1: Good day to you. I'm Nathan Hager, and we begin today's program with some key inflation data coming out in the U.S. We get the August Producer Price Index on Thursday, consumer prices the following day, Friday. Of course, all this comes days before the Federal Reserve's September policy decision. And here to get us ready for it in our Washington, D.C. studio is Bloomberg News Fed and economy reporter Enda Curran. So, Enda, we've already heard Fed Governor Chris Waller say this inflation data is going to heavily influence his decision on interest rates. Is that the case across the committee, do you think?
3: I think it is. It feels like a lot is riding on the inflation data that we're going to get this week. As you mentioned, we'll get consumer and producer prices. So officials will calculate from the CPI and the PPI their own preferred gauge of inflation, which is called PCE. And from that, then they will have a good sense as to where inflation is at and what the numbers are telling them. Now, it's not a done deal going into the inflation data that a rate hike in September is guaranteed. We get different signals from officials. We have some who are warning that inflation remains consistently too high, above the central bank's 2% target. They look at pockets of inflation in the services sector, for example. That's where a lot of people are worried about. Less worried about tariffs, and believe it or not, less worried about oil prices unless it starts to spill over into the broader economy. It's kind of services sector that people are more worried about. On the other hand, you have some officials making the point, listen, inflation has been coming off the boil. We don't need to raise rates just yet. We have time to wait and see. And that's why those numbers will determine what happens when they meet in the mid-September.
1: Okay, so let's get into the specifics of what we're thinking we could see in the numbers coming out this week. The consensus on the Bloomberg Terminal on producer prices for final demand in August is for a pretty significant increase. This has been pretty well above any 2% target. I don't know if that's a 2% target that the Fed sees on producer prices. But what do we see driving that on the producer level?
3: Well, there isn't always a perfect correlation between producer prices and consumer prices. I mean, logically, you would think upstream, what producers are paying will be eventually paid off downstream to consumers. It doesn't always work like that. Nonetheless, though, lately there is a bit of more of a spillover or correlation than usual, Nathan. Part of the issue there is that the producers are in the front line of costs related to energy. So oil costs, we're seeing that big spike in diesel costs, for example. Those costs are inevitably going to be passed on downstream to their own consumers. Of course, we're also on the front line of some of the AI-related CapEx build-out boom. Some of that is impacting PPI. So those pressures, those upstream pressures are certainly in the system, and the worry is that they're going to filter downstream too.
1: And to that point, when it comes to the consumer price index as well, at least on the headline level, still well above the 2% target, north of 3%. At the same time, we're looking at the core, expected to edge ever so slightly closer to the 2% target. What are we expecting when it comes to consumer prices this time around?
3: Again, keep an eye out for any hint of broader spillover from higher oil prices and energy costs. So, you know, is it really impacting the costs for other goods through, say, like airline tickets, for example? You might see an uptick in restaurant and food costs because of delivery prices, for example. There will be a lot to compute from all of that. Also, keep an eye on costs of household items that are being impacted by the AI boom, like laptops and technology. It's only a small part of consumer inflation basket, but keep an eye on that. But then look at the broader services basket, costs of insurance, for example, home insurance and car insurance. That's been a big issue on the inflation front. Keep an eye on what's happening on shelter and rental costs. So these are some of the usual suspects people look at every month in terms of to get a gauge where is inflation headed. And I think, you know, at the moment, as I say to you, there isn't a great degree of confidence that inflation is slowing the way policymakers would like. And I think, all told, it would probably require a big downside reading on the inflation numbers to really give policymakers comfort.
1: Although we did hear Governor Waller just this past week say that he's starting to see signs of disinflation. Where is the disconnect, potentially?
3: Yeah, no doubt about it. I mean, some officials and indeed some private sector economists will point to you. For example, the tariff effect has waned off now. They think that's not what it once was. They think, as I mentioned a few times earlier, the energy story, even though we've seen high gasoline prices, it hasn't spilled over as broadly as you might think. So that's given some people some comfort. And then the numbers have been, shall we say, nudging somewhat towards in the right direction towards central bank's target. That doesn't mean prices are not high. It just means that the pace has slowed a touch. But as I say, all of that could change when we get these numbers. If these numbers come in on the hot side, Governor Waller himself made clear that if they do come in on the so-called hot side, then he will be prepared to raise interest rates.
1: And of course, these numbers are coming as we're just coming off a pretty hot jobs report. Do you see the bias at the Fed changing away from the focus on inflation, given what we saw in the August non-farm payrolls this past week?
3: We had very strong employment data. It is tempting to say, oh, wow, that's a game changer. The Fed will raise interest rates now as a slam dunk. But in truth, a couple of things there. Officials have broadly priced in that the jobs market is in good shape. They're looking through that. They've been saying for some time now their bigger concern is inflation rather than employment. And importantly, on the employment side, even though the numbers were very strong for August, we didn't really get any hint of inflation pressure through wages there in terms of average hourly earnings. We know that Fed Chairman Warsh has made the point that, you know, wages haven't been a great indicator for underlying inflation for some time. So again, it's an interesting story where, oh, look, really strong jobs and we're much stronger than expected. Doesn't that lean into the Fed raising rates? I mean, it will, of course, at the margins, but it all comes back to the inflation data in the week ahead.
1: And that data coming up, yeah, at the end of this week. Thank you, and great to have you with us. That is Bloomberg Fed and economy reporter, Enda Curran, ahead of that inflation data. Let's take a look now at some stocks making news in the week ahead. I'm Nathan Hager with Bloomberg Equities reporter Carmen Reinicke. I say week ahead, Carmen, but it seems like everything's stacked on Thursday because we're going to hear from a bunch of names just that day alone. Maybe the biggest earnings story that day is going to be Oracle. What are we expecting from this company that's kind of become an AI bellwether, right?
2: You know, I was going to say exactly the same thing. Thursday is the day to be watching for next week. And you're right, Oracle is one of the premier names. So this is ticker ORCL. It's going to report results on Thursday. So this stock has been on a little bit of a down slide. So shares are down about 40% from the start of June and down more than 20% so far this year, which is on track for its worst annual performance since 2001. So I think this earnings report is going to be really important to maybe potentially, you know, reverse some of this downward selling that we're seeing. So analysts are overwhelmingly bullish here, and they expect adjusted earnings per share to grow 18% in the quarter and revenue to grow 28% to $19 billion. Bloomberg Intelligence is looking for strong results here and saying that, you know, strong results from hyperscale cloud providers and the neo clouds point to better end markets for AI infrastructure. And it suggests that Oracle Cloud infrastructure could have solid fiscal 2027 growth guidance that could exceed the consensus. So that's really important, and it's what investors will be watching for on Thursday.
1: So is part of the story here that just the fact that Oracle's been on such a downslide that any positivity is just going to move the stock higher? Is that kind of what analysts are thinking right now?
2: You know, I think it's a little bit more complicated than that, just because we've seen such a high bar sort of environment for earnings lately that, you know, good news isn't always rewarded. So I think yes, good news could really help the stock here. It's been really beaten down, but it's going to have to, you know, sort of assuage a lot of concerns that are in the market right now.
1: So obviously we're going to hear from Oracle, but we're also going to hear this week on Thursday from Adobe, a company that there'd been some SaaSpocalypse fears around, I think, a while back. Is that still overshadowing Adobe, Carmen?
2: You know, that is such a good question here from Adobe. So this is ticker ADBE. This stock has really been on a tear lately, actually. Shares are up 45% from the end of June. And a lot of it is because of this rebound in software stocks as some of these SaaSpocalypse fears kind of go away. So earnings are going to be really important here to kind of keep this rally potentially going. The stock is still really beaten down if you look back, you know, over the last few years. So earnings could be a great catalyst. Analysts are expecting adjusted EPS of about $6 a share, 14% jump from the same period of year ago. Revenue about the same jump to $6.7 billion. So what's big here is just, is AI disrupting these companies as much as sort of investors had initially feared, which is what really brought down a lot of the software stocks. And, you know, after Salesforce earnings last week, I think there's more in the market and people are really looking for sort of proof that these companies can integrate AI and it can help them instead of sort of disrupt their business.
1: Aside from tech, we're also going to hear on Thursday from Macy's, way apart from big tech. We go to big department stores. What are we expecting along 34th Street this quarter?
2: A very different part of the market indeed. Yeah. So this will be really interesting. Analysts are expecting, you know, pretty flat revenue growth. So almost like no revenue growth from the same quarter last year, $4.8 billion revenue in the quarter and adjusted earnings of 36 cents per share, which is actually a little bit down from the same quarter last year. I think what's most important is looking for the impacts of things like tariff refunds against sales expectations. So we've seen some weakness in retailer results last week. Kohl's reported and those results were mixed. So looking for the health of retailers and the health of consumers is going to be really important. And this stock has also been a little bit weak lately. So shares are down, you know, about 15% from an early August peak. So, you know, earnings are always an important catalyst. But again, here, solid results could maybe reverse some of this decline. While if there is sort of a negative reaction, we could see more selling ahead.
1: Well, it has to be said. I mean, Macy's over the last several quarters have managed to beat expectations in most of its last few reports. Are analysts feeling kind of positive again this time around when it comes to what we get, you know, heading into the holidays as well and thinking about the, you know, Thanksgiving parade? It's not too soon to think about that, I guess.
2: You know, I think that's a great question. And there are a lot of overhangs, I will say, though, going into the end of the year and sort of this holiday season. So I think the bar has been sort of raised for Macy's having some really solid earnings reports in the last few quarters. And so what they say about that forward guidance is going to be really important.
1: Yeah. Another busy earnings day coming up this week. Thank you for this, Carmen. Good to have you with us. That's Carmen Reinicke, Bloomberg Equities reporter with Stocks to Watch in the week ahead. And coming up on Bloomberg Daybreak Weekend, we're going to look ahead to what renewed fears about inflation mean for the European Central Bank's path forward. I'm Nathan Hager, and this is Bloomberg.
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0: Foundations of Freedom, a look at America's founding principles and the leaders who shaped our nation.
7: Ronald Reagan understood that liberty could never be taken for granted. In 1967, he warned Americans, freedom is a fragile thing, and it's never more than one generation away from extinction. President Reagan knew the freedoms secured by one generation were not guaranteed to survive to the next. Today, as socialistic ideas that place greater power in the hands of government gain renewed support, Reagan's warning carries even greater weight. Freedom is more than inheritance. It's a responsibility, one we all share. Every generation must fight for the principles that made self-government possible. Freedom only survives when each generation chooses to defend it. So, do we have the courage to defend and protect what is being challenged, the very principles that made America the greatest experiment in history?
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11: This is Bloomberg Daybreak Weekend, our global look ahead at the top stories for investors in the coming week. I'm Nathan Hager in Washington. Later in the program, we'll look ahead to the 18th BRICS Summit in India. But first, in the coming days, we'll find out if the European Central Bank raises interest rates again as policymakers gather for their September meeting. But how will the recent sell-off sweeping global bond markets affect the decision-making process? For more, let's go to London and bring in Bloomberg Daybreak Europe anchor Stephen Carroll.
13: Nathan, even before the latest ramping up of tensions between the US and Iran sent energy prices higher, markets were expecting the European Central Bank to hike interest rates this month. That seems even more certain given the global bond sell-off of the past week. In recent days, the ECB's Joachim Nagel told Bloomberg that the market pricing of more than 95% probability of a hike was a, quote, good understanding of the central bank's thinking.
21: Other policymakers have also widely telegraphed their preference for another hike, which would follow the quarter point move back in June. Questions do remain, though, about whether another hike would be enough to tame inflation and get it back to the 2% target. For the investor Annika Gupta, Global Head of Private Banking, Wealth Management and Investments at ING, inflation is the key catalyst behind the recent unrest in bond markets.
5: The main issue which is spooking the markets is clearly risks of inflation. Given the geopolitical events happening, what's happening to energy pricing, etc. And there, I think the markets are looking for confidence. And there, if the Fed is in September to do that rate hike, which is now very probable, and with conviction shows and brings back credibility that, look, as central banks, we are bringing inflation under control, because quite frankly, they have been able to do so. There was a lot of cynicism, there was a lot of skepticism by the markets, criticizing central banks that they were responding too slowly post-COVID. They caught up and they did control inflation. So if we see such a move, I think such a move could already, in itself, just that one hike, calm things down.
21: That was Annika Gupta from ING speaking on Bloomberg Radio. Well, to set the scene for this decision, we're joined by our FX and rates reporter, Alice Gledhill, and by our senior ECB reporter, Jana Rando, who's in Frankfurt. Jana, policymakers, as I say, have been pretty clear that they have a preference for a hike at this meeting. So what will you be watching for in this upcoming decision?
10: Yeah, I mean, pretty much if that's, the end of the road, or if more is to come. You know, economists have a bit of

0: if you look at inflation expectations, if you look at wage gauges that signal or would signal second round effects, there's really nothing to see. Inflation expectations in the medium to longer term seem to be quite well anchored. Wages really haven't picked up on the latest inflation surge, so that is reassuring to the ECB. And then of course you have tightening in financial markets with the bond sell-off, so that's helping the ECB a little bit as well. That would reinforce the arguments that maybe after September they have a bit more time to look, and maybe the market is doing enough of the job for the ECB to let it be for a while. But yeah, a lot depends on Iran, on energy, and as I said, on the forecasts.
1: I'm trying to think as well about how we're citing this ECB decision in the context of the global pressure or the global trend towards a rate hiking cycle that we've seen. We've had, of course, Kevin Warsh from the Fed speaking in Jackson Hole recently, reinforcing his message on inflation, which has been part of what's moved bond markets as well. The ECB, though, perceived to have been really ahead of the curve by hiking in June of this year already. So does that make it a little bit easier for them when we're thinking about the path ahead?
0: I don't know, to be honest. I mean, if you say they're ahead of the curve, you know, and one of the most vigilant central banks in the world, they would sure take that badge. As
1: a badge
0: of honor.
1: Probably.
0: Exactly. you have to talk a little bit about where each of these central banks came from before the Iran war started, and where inflation and interest rates were placed. And what's true for the Eurozone is that they had inflation largely under control. Interest rates were in so-called neutral territory. So neither restricting nor stimulating demand. And that is very different from where policy settings were in the US and also in the UK, where inflation was still much more of a problem. And interest rates were still restrictive. And that, of course, meant that the policymakers there had a bit more time to watch the situation play out, monitor what's happening, because policy rates were restrictive. And that the ECB didn't have that benefit, if you want. So they simply had to move into a higher interest rate regime. Now, interest rates are still within the range of what you would call neutral in the ECB, but we're getting to the upper bound. And certainly at 2.5%, that's the upper limit the ECB defines as neutral. Anything else after that would get into restrictive territory. So yes, they were the first ones among the big ones to move, also because their policy rate in the terms that matter were probably a bit looser than elsewhere.
1: Yeah, they had the room to be able to move it. Jana, for now, thank you very much. Our senior ECB reporter, Jana Randow. Of course, we're citing this ECB decision in the context of what has been a tumultuous time on bond markets. And Alice Gledhill, our FX and rates reporter, has been tracking the ups and downs for us as they've been happening. And they've been many and varied, I think it's fair to say. Alice, can you just sort of put in context this bond market context for this ECB decision?
2: We've seen euro area government bonds sell off, but it's been part of a big global sell off, right? So we've seen yields hit multi-decade highs across any number of regions. So UK, Germany, France, US, and particularly at the long end, kind of in long dated bonds. I was kind of having a conversation with someone just before this interview and kind of talking about what a reversal it's been from what investors were expecting kind of coming into this year. I think certainly in Europe, people saw the ECB staying on hold. People found it quite hard to get excited about European government bonds. You know, yields were kind of attractive, but there were better opportunities elsewhere. But obviously, for the various reasons that we can talk about, we've seen this big repricing higher. What I would say is it hasn't been this disorderly move. It's generally been this kind of grind higher in yields. But there's also reasons to think that that might continue.
1: Let's talk a little bit about the factors driving it higher. I mean, how much of it is down to higher energy prices and inflation fears?
2: That's definitely a massive part. So really the sell-off in bonds globally came at the end of February when the war began, and you know, we saw energy prices surge. That's sort of when you saw the real reversal in markets. So bond yields move higher and investors start to price in significant rate hikes. And I guess like some of the latest weakness we've seen has again been on the back of gas, oil prices touching kind of fresh highs, or, you know, just sort of moving higher again. So I think that's one factor. There's also another factor which is kind of maybe overlooked a little bit in bond markets. That's the fact that growth has actually been pretty resilient, particularly in the US, where the AI spending boom, kind of CapEx boom in particular, is fueling growth and growth expectations. Equities have been performing really well. We actually wrote something recently about why stock markets haven't really cracked despite this move higher in yields. And obviously if people

0: buying equities, there's just less demand for bonds generally. Yeah. So that's another factor.
1: What about the sense that, and I you made allusion to this, that yields have been elevated for some time, and how this compares to what was for such a long time, such a low yield environment?
0: I think it's a return to the old normal. Quite often you speak to market veterans. I spoke to one and he was saying, no one should be surprised that we're seeing yields at these levels. This is kind of how it used to be before the global financial crisis. You know, I think yields, you know, over recent decades, kind of, you know, following the global financial crisis, they plunged when central banks slashed interest rates. Then we had years of quantitative easing where central banks were hoovering up government bonds around the world that really suppressed yields. And I think we're still partly in a normal kind of following that process. You know, interest rates are much higher than where they were. We might see more hikes, kind of given that energy shock that we talked about earlier. I guess there's also another new dynamic. There's just more debt out there in the world than there was previously when we had higher interest rates. So I think those two factors mean that's sort of why we're in the environment that we're in now.
1: And the other part of that bigger debt story is bigger debt repayments, consuming more of the budgetary space that countries across Europe have as well. We're facing into the season now where all EU member states have to finalise their budgets nationally to submit them to the European Union. The UK budget is planned for the end of October as well. I mean, how much do rising yields, are they going to affect the conversations around countries' budget planning when, I mean, if you look at it, that's a pretty big chunk in most countries' cases going to come out of the available cash pile.
0: It's really important. And I think the UK in particular has been in focus for this reason recently. We've obviously got the first budget coming up under the new Prime Minister, Andy Burnham, and his Chancellor. I think in the UK, it's a particularly sensitive topic because we have these fiscal rules that essentially dictate how much we can borrow and spend. You might hear people talk about the fiscal headroom. That headroom dwindles if borrowing costs go up, and then the UK needs to spend more on servicing its debt. So that's a really important thing for the UK, but it's also very topical for somewhere like France, where we're facing this presidential election next year. We've had the pro-business centrist president Emmanuel Macron in charge for almost a decade, but there's now a real chance that we see France skew to either the far left or the far right. We don't really know what that means for France's debt path, but it is on an unsustainable path, and it doesn't seem like there's that much political will or ability to really bring it down. And again, you've seen French politicians this week warn that the latest energy crisis and a move higher in yields is really problematic for France.
1: Yeah, indeed. Marking our card for perhaps some tumultuous debates to come in many countries across Europe. Alice, thank you very much for joining us. Our FX and rates reporter, Alice Gledhill. And earlier you heard from our senior ECB reporter, Jana Randow. We'll have full coverage of the upcoming ECB meeting across all of our Bloomberg platforms. I'm Stephen Carroll in London. You can catch us every weekday morning here for Bloomberg Daybreak Europe, beginning at 6 a.m. in London and 1 a.m. on Wall Street. Nathan?
2: Thanks, Stephen. And coming up on Bloomberg Daybreak Weekend, we'll discuss what to expect from the 18th BRICS Summit in New Delhi, India. I'm Nathan Hager, and this is Bloomberg.
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23: 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It's the topic du jour at local business events. 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Accounting firms are running ads about it. What is it? The Qualified Small Business Stock, better known as QSBS. Here's how it works. Step one, starting a business or acquiring an ownership stake when a company is still small. Next, hold on to the shares for at least 5 years. Then, even if the company hits the big time and becomes worth billions of dollars, you can sell and pay no federal taxes on a big chunk of your gains. There's a limit on how much an individual can shield from the IRS, $15 million, or 10 times your initial stake, whichever is greater. Advocates of the tax break say it encourages more business creation and investment activity. Especially enthusiastic are older generations. About 6 million U.S. businesses are owned by baby boomers, expected to retire and sell in the next decade. That's the Bloomberg Small Business Report.
0: This is Bloomberg Daybreak Weekend, our global look ahead at the top stories for investors in the coming week. I'm Nathan Hager in Washington. This week, India hosts the 18th BRICS Summit. 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
1: Thanks, Nathan. This meeting will bring together leaders from the expanded BRICS membership. What began with four countries is now 11. So let me call the original group Brazil, Russia, India, China, and South Africa. And then we've seen additions over the last few years. That would include Egypt, Ethiopia, Indonesia, Iran, Saudi Arabia, and the United Arab Emirates. To help us preview the meeting, let's bring in Bloomberg's Roz Matheson. Roz is our chief Asia correspondent, and she joins from Singapore. Thank you for making time to chat. Let's begin with the big picture, Roz. Give me your sense of what you see as unfolding at this meeting.
2: Well, this meeting, in a way, is coming at a time of a cluster of other gatherings. So it is a stepping stone in all of that. We just had the meeting of the Shanghai Cooperation Organization in Kyrgyzstan, for example. We have BRICS coming up. And then we have the big summit in the U.S. between the Chinese President Xi Jinping and the U.S. President Donald Trump. And a lot of this is about telegraphing into that meeting, because BRICS has, in Donald Trump's mind, in a way become a bit of an alternative. He doesn't like BRICS very much. He sees it as a mechanism to move away from the dollar. So he'll be watching this meeting very closely. But what we're going to see is sort of the delicate dance of geopolitics. We've got a bunch of very big leaders, obviously Xi Jinping, but also Vladimir Putin, leaders from Iran. And there'll be a lot of conversation as a result about the world that we're in, the latest in the Middle East with the conflict with Iran. You've got a lot of big energy powers who are going to be there. So there'll be a lot of conversation, obviously, also around energy access, energy security, and supply chains.
1: It's not hard to imagine that war with Iran is going to be probably the primary focus. I know you mentioned that India is the BRICS chair, and from what I understand, Iran has asked India to help build some common ground against U.S. military action against Iran. Is there going to be enough momentum that comes out of this meeting if, in fact, Iran and the war is a focal point to get the U.S. to consider more aggressive negotiations?
2: Well, that's going to be the very interesting thing, is what is Iran coming to this meeting seeking to achieve? And obviously, there's a lot of concern amongst these countries around energy security and the disruption that we've seen from all of this. There'll be conversations again about improving resilience against disruption that's caused by wars, you know, shipping problems and everything that we've seen. But it does seem that, you know, more than 6 months into this conflict, it's become relatively intractable. Again, we've had a recent flare up with Iran and the US targeting each other's assets in the area. And so you've got the sense that this is dragging on, that there's no easy way out. And, you know, for China and Russia, particularly, you've seen Russia expressing very strong support for Iran, Vladimir Putin saying that he wants to see ways to deepen cooperation with Iran. You've got China saying, well, we don't particularly like the conflict. It's not great for us on an energy perspective, but we don't want to get too involved. So who's going to take the lead here in pushing the US, at least on that side, towards negotiation? Who's going to try and convince Iran that negotiations are the way forward? India is probably going to put that on the table at the meeting, but it'd be, you know, difficult to see there being really significant progress that comes from it.
1: So the coalition, the BRICS coalition, has obviously grown to cover elements of the global south and the global east. I'm wondering about the risk of it being perceived as moving or drifting to becoming kind of an anti-American alliance. Is that a possibility?
2: Well, that's certainly the way that Donald Trump sees it. Again, he doesn't really like BRICS. He thinks it as a bloc that's trying to move away from the dollar, I imagine, particularly towards the yuan. He has in the past, in fact, threatened tariffs, 100% tariffs on BRICS nations if they back a currency to replace the dollar. And there he's looking at countries that run large trade deficit with the US. He's done that before. And so he doesn't like BRICS and what it represents. And certainly, you know, for China, it's been terrific in their perspective to have it expand to include all these other countries, plus all the partner states that are there, Malaysia, Thailand, Vietnam, Nigeria, and more. I mean, Turkey has applied for membership and has been offered partner status. So you put that together, you get what, around 40% of global GDP. The 11 members alone, around 50% of the global population. So certainly it's a big and growing and powerful bloc, and sort of increasingly representing that idea of nations that are banding together as global alliances shift and representing the global south in that. But equally, there are questions about as it gets bigger, does it become more unwieldy? Not all these countries get on every issue. Some of them have quite significant tensions. I mean, China and India alone have tensions over their border and so on. So they're not really a homogenous group. They're a group that are together because they see benefits in doing so, but it's quite transactional. So for Donald Trump, this group morphing into something that's truly an alternative, you know, it's unlikely to see that happening, at least in the near term.
1: So obviously this summit is going to follow the recent meeting of G20 finance ministers and central bankers in the U.S. It was on the final day of that meeting that Treasury Secretary Bessent accused China of preventing the G20 from issuing a joint communique. Give me your sense of what you believe Beijing to be feeling at this time, given the idea that it's trying to project an image of stability juxtaposed to what the U.S. may be perceived in creating right now, which is maybe a little instability in the global economy.
2: That's right. It's interesting to see that the Treasury Secretary, Scott Bessent, signaled out China, saying it was China that prevented the G20 from issuing that joint communique after the finance ministers met, and saying that it was over issues around trade imbalances. And that's something that Scott Bessent, though, has particularly criticized China for previously, saying that it subsidizes its products very heavily. He made a quip that, you know, BYD vehicles are the best $70,000 car that $35,000 can buy. So he's really, he tends to go quite hard on China. And that's something that China is aware of. And they look through some of this. Yes, they respond. Yes, they say they disagree. But they're playing the long game here. And particularly with China, that's about getting a smooth, successful summit between Xi Jinping and Donald Trump in the U.S., having Xi Jinping welcomed as a statesman on U.S. shores, having the trade understandings continue. Yes, there are tensions. Yes, there's tit-for-tat action going on at the moment, but it's all in that understandable level to avoid a full-blown resumption of a trade conflict between China and the U.S.
1: You pointed out a moment ago the diversity among these BRICS nations, and I'm wondering if we can assume for the moment that they have been unequally impacted by what's going on with closure of the Strait of Hormuz. Can you give me a sense of the economic impact that's being felt as a result of restricted energy flows out of the Persian Gulf area as a result of this war, how it's impacting the global south versus the global east?
2: Well, certainly you've seen global disruption because of that, but you've seen countries that can afford it. Obviously, they've been able to pay more in recent months to secure supply and sometimes to, in fact, divert supply from other places. And so you've seen the richer Asian states, for example, be able to pay higher dollar to get supply. You've also seen places like Taiwan doing that. In other parts of the world, they can less afford to do so. And often these countries are also already under fiscal strain, even carrying quite heavy fiscal loads that are hangovers from the pandemic. for example, and so less able to support their energy sector by paying higher prices for supply. So you see, you know, countries in Africa, for example, South Africa has been impacted. In Asia, you've seen Indonesia, you know, having to roll out successive packages to try and, you know, undercut to support fuel prices, for example, to support their economy at a time that the fiscal picture in Indonesia is quite strained already. And you're seeing that really impact ordinary people in terms of the ability of, you know, truckers to drive the distances they need to go to see fishing fleets not able to go out. So you're absolutely seeing an impact on some of these what you call global south states, including in Asia, off from it. You've obviously seen Russia being impacted in different ways, but they're also impacted at the moment because Ukraine's been striking heavily their energy infrastructure, which is causing Russia all sorts of problems around their own energy supply and exports, and that's having a knock-on effect.
1: Ross, thank you so very much for helping us preview the BRICS summit in the week ahead. Bloomberg's Ross Matheson, our chief Asia correspondent, joining from Singapore. I'm Doug Krisner. You can catch us weekdays for the Daybreak Asia podcast. It's available wherever you get your podcast. Nathan?
0: Thanks, Doug. And that does it for this edition of Bloomberg Daybreak Weekend. Join us again Tuesday morning at 5 a.m. Wall Street time for the latest on markets overseas and the news you need to start your day. I'm Nathan Hager. Stay with us. 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
23: With SRN News, I'm Ron Taylor. Anti-immigration protesters in masks blocked roads leading to Britain's busiest ferry port Saturday.
5: Demonstrators also clogged traffic and disrupted travelers and cargo vehicles heading for France. British police say they were engaging with the protesters and roads reopened by midday. Social media video shows dozens of men dressed in black standing across a major road near the port and shouting, "Stop the boats!" Dover has seen previous anti-immigrant protests focused on migrants crossing the channel from France.
23: Correspondent Andrew Stewart reporting. Iran says it struck an unmanned U.S. vessel trying to enter the Strait of Hormuz, the latest salvo in a new flare-up of fighting between the two countries. The U.S. did not immediately confirm the purported attack on Sunday, which came a day after the military said forces struck three Iranian oil tankers. This is SRN News.
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24: I found a job that's very rewarding, but they're going to work me like a dog. It's a 70-hour work week.
25: 70 hours a week. Man's not, woman's not created to work like that. Indefinite?
24: Yeah, that's an indefinite situation.
25: You married?
24: I am not married.
26: You won't be.
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0: 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And now, from the Connors and Sullivan Broadcast Studios, the man who is not what he wants to be, but is way grateful that he's not who he used to be, here's
1: 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Glad to have you with us. It is the Thursday edition of That Kevin Show, thatkevinshow.com. And if you did not check it out this morning at 7 o'clock, we went live with the new version of thatkevinshow.com, more user-friendly than ever, and all of my stuff in one spot. 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It's all in one space. You don't have to hunt around the internet to find it all. It's just there, and it's never been more beautifully laid out and easy to use. 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The brand new, the all new, thatkevinshow.com. And I want to say thanks to Dan Chafee and Larry Schweinsberg and the entire digital team that for the past, I don't know, 2 or 3 months have been working on that nonstop just to get it really up to speed and just a beautiful experience for when you use it. I'm so grateful for the team at Salem and what they have done to help grow That Kevin Show. Just really, really grateful. Hey, we've got some news to get to in just a second. I just want to remind you, if you're looking for entertainment that the whole family can agree upon, you got to check out Ekkel.com, E-K-K-L.com. 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Sign up today and get ready to be part of something really cool. In fact, I was just listening to something that Michael W. Smith put up on his Instagram a couple of days ago, and he has a new film coming out, and I think it's done in conjunction with Ekkel. I think Ekkel is starting to make some major waves, and I think it's a big biblical reproduction of the book of Daniel, which to me has always been one of the most fascinating books of scripture, and I think that I will probably enjoy seeing that. So anyway, that's completely aside. EKKL.com, Ekkel.com. Okay. So the last couple of days, you had Iran fire at ships in the Strait. Then yesterday, you had the U.S. basically strafe all the positions that they had tried to fire on the ships, and they were unsuccessful. The goat herders that are now in charge of the Iranian offensive are just they're kind of not that bright, and they don't know how to hit things, and like their weaponry doesn't work, and it's really bad. But we're beating them soundly, and so what do? They get mad, and yesterday. Tell me this makes sense. Tell me we're dealing with a rational actor in Iran. So they get mad that the U.S. responded to their initial attacks. So what do? They retaliate by firing at Kuwait. Go figure. They fired them early this morning. As Fox News says, they are continuing retaliatory attacks following U.S. bombardments earlier this week. Kuwait's air defenses intercepted the incoming missiles and drones after sirens sounded across the country. The foreign ministry posted a statement on X condemning what he called repeated, heinous Iranian aggressions. as a direct threat against their country's security, stability, and sovereignty. The ministry reiterated its affirmation that the continuation of these brazen attacks reflects a hostile approach and constitutes a dangerous escalation that threatens the security and stability of the region and systematically undermines diplomatic efforts aimed at de-escalation and reducing tensions. So Kuwait's saying, hey, we're trying to get this thing ended. Why are you shooting at us? The attack followed Iranian strikes targeting what Tehran said were U.S. assets in Bahrain, Jordan, Kuwait, and Iraq. Bahrain and Jordan said their air defense systems intercepted several Iranian attacks on Wednesday. And fighting between the U.S. and Iran has intensified after American forces struck Iranian rocket launchers on an island in the Strait of Hormuz. See, they get mad. We take out their capacity to shoot at us, so they just start shooting at their neighbors. What is wrong with these people? Look, I know we're not dealing with the brightest bulbs in the box. It's clear. We've mowed down the top three or four levels of the IRGC. They're just not there anymore. So they don't know what they're doing. And Israel sees all this, and they issued a warning today. They said that this is the Israeli defense minister, Israel Katz. And he warned this morning that Israel would target Iran's energy and other infrastructure if Tehran attacks their country. And he says, we will send Iran deep into the Stone Age in darkness. He was speaking to defense ministry employees, and Katz said an Iranian attack would remove any restrictions on how Israel could respond. An Iranian attack on Israel would free Israel from existing limitations on attacking them. We will cripple all of their national military and civilian infrastructure, including energy infrastructure, and return Iran deep into the Stone Age in darkness. You know what? I kind of think that the Israelis mean it when they say stuff like that. And this is why you can't, this is why all of these political voices that are saying all this nonsense out there are cannot be believed. You have people running for office this fall from the left, most of whom are sympathetic to Iran, and they're claiming that President Trump broke his promise to not start new wars. And they're saying that, you know, he's not keeping us safe by doing any of this stuff. Friends, Iran has shown, first of all, they've been at war with us for 40-something years. He's the only president that has responded. Secondly, we still don't have any troops on the ground in Iran. We are not in a land war, which is the very thing that he does not want us to be involved in. We are controlling shipping. We control the skies. We can kill a cockroach if we want to on a given day in Iran from our capacity to surveil and to monitor and to analyze. And if you don't believe me, just have the young Ayatollah stick his head out of the ground. He's not been spotted publicly since before the war began. There's a reason for that. He doesn't want to die. And as soon as he shows up somewhere, that's what's happening. So he's going to have to run and hide for the rest of his life, rest of his natural-born life. Actually, I kind of think that what's going to happen is either the Iranian people or one of these bombs, one of these days, is going to take him out and the other decision-makers for the IRGC. And when that happens, you're going to see a completely different Iran come about because the people do not want what the IRGC is peddling. Anyway, thanks again to Echol.com for helping sponsor part of this show. Kevin McCullough coming right back. Don't go anywhere.
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9: Able.

0: Thursday, and guess what? It's time to ask the big question. How do we live? How do we live in light of a culture that may really oppose our ideas, beliefs, the things that we hold to be true and dear? They may mock. They may make complete fun of. They may say there is no use for God. There is no expectation that he will intercede and intervene in any way. So why would you even waste your time? These are the types of things, actually, friends, that people write me an email about this segment on this show. And I can tell because of the fact that we talk about this and then that they write that there's something that we're doing here that really bothers them. I hope it's in a winsome way. I want it to be something that engages them, but it certainly seems like they're wrestling with it. And you know what? I'm going to keep praying that happens going forward. Helping us this week think this stuff through is Dave Watson, senior pastor, lead pastor at Calvary Chapel, Staten Island, here in the New York area. Very dear friend of mine, very dear friend of my home station, AM 570, WMCA. And Dave, we've been talking through the kind of Old Testament's version of 9/11. I don't say that, you know, with any kind of lightheartedness at all. This is a very serious thing that Jeremiah was trying to help the people process. But it really caused a conflict in his own heart. And as he was mourning, we're seeing where he goes in that journey in reacting to it. And we're coming into Lamentations chapter 3, verses 31 and 32. And what's just happened is Jeremiah has been bellyaching, if you will. Oh, Lord, everything's terrible. My teeth are grinding. I'm eating wormwood. Everything just is terrible. And then he says, but your steadfast love, and yesterday we looked at that for the full time, and the steadfast love of God is amazing, and it's an abundant resource, and it overcomes all those things that he was worrying about. So where are we at when it comes to verses 31 and 32?
1: Well, I take us forward to 31 and 32, just to note again, and I almost want to call him the psalmist, because at this point he's writing lyric for us. You know, he says, for the Lord will not cast off forever, but though he cause grief, he will have compassion. And then it has those beautiful words again, according to the abundance of his steadfast love. But so often, what you and I find in the Psalms and here in Lamentations is a lament, is a time of, you know, of processing. I don't like this. This is very difficult. I don't understand this. This hurts. This hurts really, really bad. And I know in my own ministry, I have shut people down when they have begun the process of blaming God or have been in the middle of the process of their lament. It's a mistake when I have done that. I need to let them go through the process. And that's what's happening here with Jeremiah. He's processing. Oh, I love the way you said that. But he's saying this is not going to last forever. And though God allows me to have this grief, he is going to have compassion on me. And it's always going to be according to the abundance of his steadfast
0: love. He's saying this like while he's gritting his teeth and clenching his knuckles. Like this is a little bit of white knuckle faith here. We don't see the white knuckle faith in the Bible a lot, but this is one very clear spot where he's like, look, every ounce within me is saying turn against you, and yet I know that you will. And that's probably the most faithful based comment in all of Scripture. I know that you will. Knowing that he will keep his word.
1: Amen, amen. And he's making a choice. His circumstances would say otherwise, and he's making a choice. It reminds us of Hebrews 10, where it says, let us hold fast the confession of our hope without wavering, for he who promised is faithful. And he's pushing back or pushing to us the faithfulness of God. How faithful is God? He's used the analogy over, I mean, he doesn't use it over and over again. He uses it once here. God's faithfulness and his steadfast love is seen every morning. It's new every morning. How do we know? The sun rises. Did the sun rise today? Yes. What does that tell me? That tells me my God is a faithful God. Was the whole day horrible? Maybe. Was the night difficult? Yes. Was I dreading the morning? Probably. But I know this. The sun rose, and my God is faithful.
0: Yeah.
1: So he's moving here from his circumstances where he relinquished hope to his confession. His hope is refreshed. And this final section here in verses 24, 27 in Lamentations 3 is the confidence. His hope is restored. He says, "The Lord is my portion, says my soul. Therefore, I will hope in him. The Lord is good to those who wait for him, to the soul who seeks him. It's good that one should wait quietly for the salvation of the Lord. It is good for a man that he bear the yoke in his youth." We'll talk about that maybe tomorrow. But he says here very, very clearly, the Lord is my portion. That means God is my reward. The Hebrew word there is halak. Jeremiah is not looking for something or someone else. The Lord is enough. Therefore, I will hope in him. The Lord is enough. Oftentimes, I think that in my own circumstances, I'm not speaking for anybody else, Kevin, that God is trying to help me to see that he's enough, that I don't need anything else. I don't need anyone else. I just need him, and I need to become satisfied with just him. And he oftentimes a lot of what I think is important is stripped away, and I'm left with him, and that's enough. And I think that's what is happening here to our friend Jeremiah.
0: What does that word mean in Hebrew, the word for portion?
1: The word for portion means reward.
0: Okay.
1: It's the Hebrew halak. So that's the essence of it. Is that the Lord is, he's it. He's my reward. It reminds us of Psalm 73, 25 and 26. Whom have I in heaven but you? And there's nothing on earth that I desire besides you. My flesh and my heart may fail, but God is the strength of my heart and my portion forever. And what does it say in Psalm 16:5? The Lord is my chosen portion. My chosen portion, and my cup you hold, in your cup I hold my lot. It's a beautiful picture of God being our all. And instead of looking for peace, we seek the peace giver. He's our portion. Instead of chasing joy, we seek the joy giver. He is our portion. Instead of searching for hope, we seek the hope giver. He is our portion. If I have the Lord, I have enough. And instead of just seeking for a verse to get you through the day, you're seeking the verse giver and his presence in your life, if that makes any sense.
0: Yeah. I think that there's that element of our reward that is significant. You don't need more or less. It is everything that you need, and it's exactly in the right amounts. And all you got to do is lean on him.
1: Yeah, and his steadfast love is abounding. So in different seasons of our life, we need different portions, if you will. And he's always enough. He's always enough. You're never short of what you need. He's always enough. Always everything you need in all your circumstances. And that's why it's so important. You know, it's so important to have a personal relationship with God and a growing relationship with the Lord as well, because you don't know what's going to happen in your life. You don't know what's going to happen in the next couple days, a couple weeks, or as you age, as some of us are. But the Lord is enough. Just find your hope in him and cultivate that personal relationship with him. So many Christians I meet find themselves in very difficult circumstances with a very shallow relationship with the Lord, and they dig down and they don't have it. They don't have what they need at that moment in the sense of how to connect with the Lord. So learn how to connect with the Lord and learn how to connect with him today. If you don't know Christ, this is a perfect time to invite him into your life to be Lord and Savior. If you do know the Lord, please don't neglect your personal relationship with him. Invest in it. Put time in it. Put time in the Psalms, in the Proverbs, in the Gospels.
0: Yeah.
1: Read. Ask God to change you. Ask God to speak to you. Ask God to draw you close to himself.
0: Good stuff. Dave Watson, can't believe this week is almost to a close, but we will look forward to ending it with you tomorrow. Thank you so much.
1: Thanks so much, Kevin. I'm going to actually go through this on our radio broadcast next week. all in light of 9/11, 6

0: struck three Iranian oil tankers in response to a missile attack on Navy warships. Since a ceasefire agreement was announced in June, on-and-off fighting has persisted, with both sides trying to inflict military and economic pain as negotiations have collapsed. At least five people were killed last week during a U.S. bombardment of southern Iran. A spokesperson for the Kennedy Center is blaming decades of neglect for causing part of the ceiling to collapse in the performing arts venue's grand foyer. Spokesperson Roma Dervare says no one was injured when a chunk of the ceiling fell Friday evening. She said the damage underscores the urgent need to close for renovation and revitalization. This is SRN News.
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0: 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Michael Woolworth is back with us. And Michael, there's some question as to whether or not, you know, people really need Bibles on the planet. And you were part of a, the Bible League was a part of a study that really did a conclusive amount of work on defining just how great that need was.
1: Yeah. Yeah. You know, as we do that, take you to the Bible access list. Let me say thanks to Linda of Dallas, Texas, listening today. She said, I'm in for 20 Bibles. Keith of Hewitt, New Jersey said, Michael, Kevin, count me in, a $100 tax deductible gift for 20 Bibles. And then Steve fill in the waiting hands of believers all over the world from St. Paul, a gift of $75 for 15 Bibles today. Yeah. You know, we've always known that people need God's word, right? The Bible access list, something that Bible League entered into a couple of years ago with other organizations you would recognize, Voice of the Martyrs, Open Doors. There's several others again that you would recognize, Biblica. We got together and we said, look, let's study 88 of the world's countries. Not every country is what we would call under resource, right? There are places where, you know, Bibles are in, you know, plentiful supply and easily accessible, right? But there's plenty of places where that's not true. And so, Kevin, we sought to do a couple things. Number one, identify where are the restrictions the greatest? Where is it the toughest for a Christian to find a Bible?

0: then secondly, where's places of opportunity today? Where are there the most Christians waiting for a Bible? If we had a Bible to give today, they would gladly take it, right? And so we partner together with these organizations. We found out that Bible League serves in 24 of the top 25 countries where there's shortages. So again, it was great to find out that in God's providence, you know, we're not shooting in the dark. We're where we need to be as an organization. Let me have my colleague Toby speak to the restrictions. He's on the continent of Africa, the part of the world where Christianity is growing in the greatest numbers, but it's also the part of the world where there are an incredible number of restrictions, Kevin.
1: Yeah, Michael, one of the things that really became clear to us was just how huge the opportunity is that God's given us right now to get His Word into more people's hands and hearts. And that Toby, who works with our teams in Southern Africa, was telling us that again and again, he's having to tell the partners, slow down. You know, pace yourself on how you're doing the programs because we can't get you the materials quickly enough to meet the need that you're seeing. And some of the other peers of his from South Asia and from East Africa nodded and said, yes, we're having this exact same challenge of we can't get materials quickly enough. We can't get enough Bibles. We can't get enough Bible study booklets to meet the need and the demand that's there in our countries. With just the staff and the teams that we have today, we could do twice as many Bibles, twice as much material, maybe three times. And the others all agreed, yes, this is what we're seeing in country after country all around the world.
0: Yeah, my colleague Rob Bullock, Rob met with some of our partners in Greece. They came together to find out, you know, where's the need? Is it to sort of hold back? No, it was what? We need more Bibles. If we had double the amount of Bibles in our possession today, we could meet the need for waiting believers all over the world. Hey, let me, while we're on the topic of restrictions, let me just tell you, the top countries where the restrictions are greatest. Number four is North Korea. Probably no secret there, right? Yemen, number three. Number two, Afghanistan. The most, the country with the greatest restrictions in the world falls on the continent where Christianity is growing in the greatest numbers, and that is Somalia. And then speaking of the shortage, Rob just addressed that. Again, the places where there's an incredible need, all of these have more than 10 million Christians waiting. Number five is China, four is India, three is Ethiopia, two is Nigeria, number one in the world with a significant number of Christians waiting for Bibles today, the Democratic Republic of the Congo. And so there's this myth, Kevin, that Bibles are available everywhere. The Bible access list tells us what? That is not true. And again, it tells us that we're not shooting in the dark. Bible League serving in 24 of those top 25 countries. And so there is an opportunity. Before we go to break, though, you've also got this clip from Toby that just talks about the incredible challenges with filling those empty waiting hands.
2: These men and women go through a lot to ensure that the gospel is being shared and people are being reached. In the past, experienced a lot of shipment delays due to some countries that intentionally frustrate scriptures getting in. And we covet your prayers for that.
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0: 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You can even buy one of our snazzy coffee cups. It's kind of cool. It's all right there. ThatKevinShow.com. Go check it out. Never behind a paywall. You know, we've got an election in a couple of months. I don't know if you've noticed, but there are a lot of things that I think are just getting kind of really topsy-turvy, kind of inside out, upside down, at least from what I normally see in election cycles. This should be a situation where the party that's in power is deeply worried about all the stuff that they have to defend and try to talk about come the election. But the other side seems to be making plenty of mistakes on their own and embracing really weird ideas. Here to discuss is Alan Mendenhall of Heritage Foundation. And Alan, always appreciate your insights. You know, in primary after primary, the Democrat Socialists of America, which, by the way, Congress just voted to, you know, abhor all forms of socialism in every form just this week. So they just passed that as a resolution in the House. What does this tell you about just how askew the Democrats are, especially when it comes to getting their messaging out? They don't seem to have even a clear message on economics, national defense, or domestic policy because of these factions that continue to be loud, but I think in the minority of what they're actually arguing for.
1: Yeah, well, I hope they're in the minority. My fear is that this is what the Democratic Party has been standing for some time, and it's just now coming to the surface. But you mentioned these midterms, in particular the Senate. I mean, the Republicans are really in danger of losing the House, but they're also in danger of losing the Senate. There's six or seven toss-up races, but let's say you're Iowa or Georgia or Michigan or places where you have a lot of red voters. I would be pointing to the DSA and pointing to that radicalism and saying, look, this is what the Democratic Party has become. This is what they stand for. They want to abolish the police. They want to abolish the Electoral College. They want to abolish the Supreme Court. They want public ownership of the means of production. These are radicals. These are socialists. They are tied to the history of gulags and killing fields and, you know, mass murder, censorship, all the things that come with socialism and communism, which, by the way, killed over 100 million people in the 20th century. I mean, if I'm in Iowa, I'm also saying, look, you moved our presidential primary back, the Democratic Party, because you said you didn't like these demographics. You don't like people like us. You wanted people who are like the more DSA people. That's why you moved the primary back. You're pushing Midwesterners off to the side so that you can make room for more socialism. And that's how I would be playing some of these elections, these races on affordability. Because, you know, this Pew Research poll that just came out shows affordability really is the concern at top of mind of people. They're worried about gas prices and grocery prices and things like that. And the Republicans are in a little bit of a tough position where they have to say, look, a lot of this energy stuff is temporary because it's tied to the Iran conflict. How do we know that? Well, if you look at inflation, headline inflation, prior to the Iran conflict, it was at 2.4%, approaching the Federal Reserve's 2% goal, and it ticked up. It ticked up right after after the Iran conflict. It ticked up March, April, May. You know, gas prices, same thing. They were $2.80 in January, and they ticked up after that. And you just say, hey, look, it's temporary. The problem is something that was supposed to last a few weeks has now lasted 6 months. And so it's a tough messaging thing for Republicans, you know, because they are the better party indisputably on economics, but people aren't seeing that. And so the Republicans have to show them that that is the case. The other thing, I'll turn it back. The other thing I should point out is Republicans have been really, really, really good on issues like crime and the border and things like that. And they've been so good that people aren't even talking about that stuff. Like 2 years ago, everybody was talking about it, but the Republicans have been so effective that most people have kind of forgotten how bad things were.
0: We've really got, in every respect, some of the most dangerous people put forward for office that we've ever had. And I'm hopeful that while they may be vying for the dominance within that one political party, I'm hoping that independents and Republicans go, we can't let any of these people get anywhere near office.
1: Yeah, you're completely right. It's wild stuff, but I think a lot of these young people, as you suggested, did not grow up at a time when it was the Cold War or when socialism and communism were right on our front door. And they haven't had the experience with like Cuba and Venezuela and North Korea and the failed Soviet Union policies. And so they are just not aware of those things. And they are under the spell of a lot of professors. I mean, humanities professors. I have a PhD in English, so I came up through all this. I had to read all sorts of varieties of Marxism, and it's not the classical Marxism of Marx Engels. It's sort of this new 20th century version that gets pulled through the prism of critical theory, and it focuses on culture, and it focuses on institutions. And, you know, you look at structuralism and pro-structuralism and the emanations from those. And it's not a tough genealogy to figure out how you get systemic racism or, you know, different notions of structural racism, things like this that come from those kind of humanities fields. And why might young people find this appealing? Well, first of all, it relieves people of any agency. If you could say, well, it's the system's fault, then you're not pointing to any particular person and you're just blaming the system, blaming the structures. And then that excuses any particular individual's acts. And so I think they see these kinds of things. They look at the Nordic countries and they say, oh, well, those are socialists. Never mind that those countries actually outrank us now on all sorts of world economic freedom indices. And never mind that they're kind of culturally homogenous. They actually demonstrate the importance of culture to economics in a way that other places don't. I mean, when you've got people that have this high degree of trust and they don't have a massive, like, lower class that they're sort of welfare programs have to prop up, it's a different system. Now, when you get Islamic immigration coming into these Nordic countries, I don't know that their welfare system will be able to sustain that.
0: Yeah. No, and I think that that's one of the reasons why they've resisted it a lot more than the Western countries like Germany and France and England. You've seen just a lot of things just really shred traditional culture in those Western states because they've been so open with letting just anybody and everybody come. And I think to their own detriment. Another discussion for another day. Alan Mendenhall, Heritage Foundation, thank you for all that you're doing.
1: Thanks, Kevin.
0: Kevin McCullough coming right back from New York. Don't go away.
2: Stick around for more of That Kevin next.
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6: Foundations of Freedom, a look at America's founding principles and the leaders who shaped our nation.
7: Ronald Reagan understood that liberty could never be taken for granted. In 1967, he warned Americans, freedom is a fragile thing, and it's never more than one generation away from extinction. President Reagan knew the freedoms secured by one generation were not guaranteed to survive to the next. Today, as socialistic ideas that place greater power in the hands of government gain renewed support, Reagan's warning carries even greater weight. Freedom is more than inheritance. It's a responsibility, one we all share. Every generation must fight for the principles that made self-government possible. Freedom only survives when each generation chooses to defend it. So, do we have the courage to defend and protect what is being challenged, the very principles that made America the greatest experiment in history?
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11: Glad to have you with us, Kevin McCullough. Thank you for being here. And if you have not yet done it, you need to call DFW Direct Insurance. Do you know why? My family was looking for a better option for health insurance. This was just a few months ago. We had started out on one of those medical cost-sharing plans that you hear the guy with the real smooth voice talking about in the commercials. And he was like, you know, we want to share your costs. Well, it didn't really work for us. Like, when we started on it, it was a lower price, and as our family grew, and we had a family of five and so forth, now we were paying like five times as much, and we weren't getting the services that we needed, and I didn't want to keep paying out of pocket for everything all the time. So that was about the time I heard about DFW Direct Insurance and Vic Pritchard. And my friend Shane Moore told me about him, and he said, Kev, you got to check him out. And I did. And then I spoke with Vic on the phone, and he said, Kevin, I think we can help you. He goes, we've got a lot of people that are on those plans, and they think that they're saving money. But you gotta look at your costs, both out of pocket, what you pay for your premium, and then if you have anything major, what happens there. And he has more than 20 plans. Vic has more than 20 plans at his disposal that have no out-of-pocket costs. So the price you pay in your premium is the price that you pay. So, friends, call Vic up. Seriously, he saved us $400 a month. That's almost $5,000 for the coming year that we're going to have in our pocket because of what he saved us with DFW Direct Insurance. And I can't say thank you enough to Vic Pritchard. Call his personal cell number. I asked him, I said, Vic, can I tell other people to call you because of what you did for us? And he said, sure. He said, give him my cell. So here's his actual cell number, 817-449-5557. 817-449-5557. 817-449-5557. And tell Vic that I was the one that told you to call, because he may be hit. Who is this? I say, Kevin McCullough told me to call you. He'll be like, oh, okay, cool. 817-449-5557. But seriously, $400. And I asked him, I said, how much do you save people on average? He goes, over the years we've been doing this since, 2009? He goes, 38% on average per person that they enroll. And there's no enrollment period for the companies that that Vic is working with. So you don't have to do it at a certain time of the year. You can do it now. Open enrollment doesn't matter. That's only for the Affordable Care Act plans. These plans, you can activate them tomorrow. 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Start saving money on your health insurance. For us, it was $400 a month, $5,000 for the year. Incredible. 817-449-5557 is the number. 817-449-5557. All right. One other thing I wanted to touch base on. I was just reading on this. I've kind of adopted recently a low-carb keto-style diet. And that is the weight loss plan that PhD Weight Loss essentially helps you institute into your life. But I was just reading that some research has just come out in the journal called Cell Metabolism, where they studied 42 adults who had obesity, pre-diabetes, and excess liver fat, had a fatty liver. And in a randomized clinical trial, the participants were assigned three weight loss diets, the low-carb keto, a Mediterranean diet, and a low-fat, mostly plant-based diet. Here's the thing. In all three groups, muscle insulin sensitivity improved by around 50%, helping the muscles take up blood sugar more efficiently. But liver fat decreased about 67% among people following the keto diet compared to 45% under the other two. So if you want to lose liver fat, do the keto thing. And my friends at PhDWeightLoss.com will help you do that right now. They've helped me. But do the keto diet if you want to lose 67% more liver fat. If you've got a fatty liver, that's the way to go. It beats the other two, hands down. All right, Kevin McCullough coming right back. Don't go away.
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7: Coming up on Bloomberg this weekend, the U.S. strikes and sinks an Iranian oil tanker. Now, Iran is hitting back. New details on what they're targeting and what it means for traffic in the Strait of Hormuz.
14: Plus, a push for peace. U.S. envoys Jared Kushner and Steve Witkoff arrive in Kyiv after a three-hour meeting with the Russian president.
15: When we retire, we'll have all these incredible stories and incredible memories, and yours will be right at the top of it all.
7: And we're talking labor this Labor Day weekend,
16: especially as AI and technology start to impact jobs. We're seeing it already. People need more power. They need a voice, and they see unions as the way to do that.
7: Why the president of the AFL-CIO says unions are the most popular they've been since the 1950s. Sunday. Welcome to Bloomberg This Weekend. We're coming to you live from our world headquarters here in New York. I'm Christina Ruffini.
17: And I'm Jeff Mason, in for David Gura. 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
7: We've got a packed show for you today. Our control room was just sending us the list of datelines. Jeff, we were going to have reports from Jerusalem, Berlin, Ottawa, London, Singapore, Washington, D.C., Detroit, and somewhere in California.
17: And here in New York. It's a bunch.
7: Of course. All right, but we're going to start with the headlines and Lisa Mateo. Lisa, what you got?
18: Excuse me. You got it, guys. U.S. envoys Steve Witkoff and Jared Kushner, they are in Kyiv today. That's after meeting with Russian President Vladimir Putin in Moscow for more than 3 hours yesterday. The talks to end the war also included discussions of economic matters and potential Russian-U.S. projects. The Kremlin ordered a three-day halt on strikes against Kyiv, and Ukrainian President Volodymyr Zelensky said that Ukraine is prepared to halt strikes on Moscow until Monday. Yet still, Russia and Ukraine exchanged another wave of overnight strikes. There's reports that of an attack in central Russia near an oil refinery. In Ukraine's air defense, it says Russia launched more than 100 drones. To the conflict in the Middle East, where Iran says it targeted three oil tankers using an unauthorized route through the Strait of Hormuz, as well as a number of other U.S.-linked ships. And the telegram post from IRGC did not specify whether the vessels were hit. The U.S. has not confirmed that attack. Now, this all comes a day after the U.S. military said it struck three Iranian oil tankers, destroying one, in response to a missile attack on Navy warships. In a post on X, Admiral Brad Cooper, who runs Central Command, said, quote, "Let the message to the IRGC be clear. If you shoot at two of our ships, we will impose an even higher economic cost, taking out three of yours." In other news, Indonesia's Anak Krakatau volcano, it erupted. Indonesia's geological agency, it said the volcanic island showed signs of activity Saturday and erupted for 30 seconds on Sunday. There were no casualties and no evacuation order issued. The eruption did prompt the cancellation of all flights at the international airport in Jakarta after volcanic ash drifted across parts of western Indonesia. And Hawaii could be facing its second hurricane impact in a matter of weeks as Hurricane Lowell threatens communities still recovering from Hurricane Lala. Now, the Category 4 storm and its sustained winds of 130 miles per hour, it's forecast to approach the Hawaiian island on Monday night. The National Hurricane Center issued a tropical storm watch for Kauai County. Lowell is expected to be near major hurricane strength when it makes its closest approach to the Hawaiian islands. And a candlelight statewide vigil was held in Kathmandu to remember victims of recent floods in Nepal. Vigil organizers, they say the gathering was set to honor victims and provide a space for people to remember those who died. At least 1,300 people were killed in the August 26 floods, which are likely caused by a glacier collapse. More than 5,000 remain missing, according to Nepal's Disaster Management Agency. Christina and Jeff.
19: Okay, so you doing okay over there?
7: Yes. I get this tickle just before you come to me in my throat.
19: The timing was
7: flawless.
19: This
7: is going to be a long news block.
19: All right, we got you. You drink the tea. You got some protein over there. We'll take care of the next block. Thank you so much. All right, we're getting a new look this morning. The impact of the U.S. military strikes on three Iranian tankers near Karg Island. CENTCOM released this video showing one of the ships smoking and tilted on its side before sinking. That accompanied a post from CENTCOM that says, thanks to the precision and professional of American service members, the Kylo sank in the Gulf of Oman today and joined Iran's Navy at the bottom of the sea.
17: Defense Secretary Pete Hegseth echoed that, saying, it's simple. If Iran shoots at U.S. ships, we will destroy and sink their oil tankers. All they have to do is not shoot at the U.S. Navy. Iran's oil tanker fleet is defenseless. Iran has no Navy or Air Force. Our planes, ships, and subs can strike them all. Joining us now is Bloomberg News Middle East reporter Dan Williams. Dan, so the defense secretary or secretary of war makes the case, and so was President Trump, that the entire Iranian military is more or less under the sea, but they're still striking. What is it? Is that right?
20: Well, they definitely say they're still striking. What is absent so far is proof, video evidence of that, of the kind supplied by the Americans, and which you just aired for our viewers, about those weekend strikes by the Americans against Iranian tankers. For now, there's very scant detail about those alleged, those claimed retaliatory strikes by Iran, this time against U.S.-linked shipping. I'm not aware of the Iranians publishing names or locations, certainly not video. The question is this muscle flexing with truth behind it, or is it just muscle flexing? The shipping industry is famously risk averse, a lot of money riding on it. Generally, that generates a degree of transparency. So I imagine we'll know what the truth of this is fairly soon, despite the fact we're speaking over a weekend. What's clear is that both sides are not short on bluster. They're trying to outdo each other in terms of the triumphalist tone. And in terms of public fora, again, if we step aside from the actual shooting and the actual sinking going on in the Hormuz, it's clear each side is trying to affect the morale of the other and the will of the other to remain in this fight.
19: Yeah, it's an information war as much as anything else. As you know, we track shipping traffic very closely here at Bloomberg. We've got, I'm going to pull up a graphic for our viewers. You can see it looks like a scatter plot. I mean, it's up and down, up and down, up and down. And the bar chart is down again most recently as this uncertainty continues. We also have Treasury Secretary Bessent was on Fox News last night talking about what the U.S. is trying to do as far as sanctions with Iran. Take a listen.
21: This is the greatest economic isolation operation to asphyxiate this regime. Now we have the blockade, and because of the blockade, the oil is not getting out.
19: But Dan, there's new reporting and a lot of new writing about in this war of attrition, who can outlast whom better. And sanctions in Iran are starting to have diminishing returns because it's already one of the most heavily sanctioned countries in the world. Have we seen any new real impacts of what the White House is calling this, you know, this unprecedented sanctions action against Iran? And do we think it's going to make any difference with the leadership or how they're making these decisions?
20: Well, one yardstick, and this is one offered by the Treasury Secretary himself in that interview, was what he described as a soon-to-be expiration of Chinese consumption of Iranian crude. As he put it, there's some 30 million barrels of Iranian crude still out there waiting to be bought. And once that's exhausted, there won't be any more to be bought by the Chinese. This is rather deft. First of all, it is a yardstick, so it's worth following to see if that's borne out. It's also rather a nifty way for the U.S. administration possibly to sidestep more unwieldy confrontation with China over its consumption of crude. If the administration convinces itself that consumption is its own

0: strategy of quote-unquote strategic patience. The U.S. is a superpower, definitely a military superpower, which says it is in a position to outlast the Iranians or the Iranian regime in this confrontation. There may actually be some strategic patience being quietly begged of the American voters. The one message may be here to the American voters, some 2 months or less than 2 months ahead of the midterm election, be patient. There will be victory in Iran. It won't take 2 months, but it'll take less than 2 years. So I think the messaging of that interview is worth viewing. It appears the American leadership, the American president, believes he's on the road to victory. It also appears that he's playing full-time domestically as well, and potentially with that really important, sometimes thorny, bilateral relationship with China.
1: All right, Dan Williams, thank you so much. Always nice to see you. We appreciate your insight.
2: Thanks, Dan. Now to the war in Ukraine. Overnight, U.S. presidential envoys Jared Kushner and Steve Witkoff arrived in Kyiv for the first time to meet with President Zelensky.
1: That's right. This follows their meeting with Russian President Vladimir Putin in Moscow on Saturday. All sides say they're seeking a path towards ending the war peacefully, but how much do they really mean that? All right, joining us from Berlin, we have Bloomberg News Chief Europe Correspondent Oliver Crook. Oliver, a lot is being made about the order of this visit. You've covered diplomacy in Europe for quite a while. We spoke to the EU ambassador yesterday. You said she would much have preferred they visited their ally first. But of course, Kushner and Witkoff did go to Moscow. I was reading this morning, had to wait around in a restaurant until Putin was essentially ready to see them. They had that meeting. Then they flew and took that legendarily long train into Kyiv. What are your takes on the optics of the order here and whether or not expectations are that anything will come of this?
3: Yeah, I mean, I think the order is probably less significant in the fact that the United States has basically thrown its weight again behind this diplomatic effort, which basically, you know, died a death several months ago. We basically heard nothing from the President of the United States about Ukraine. And then sort of out of the clear blue sky, you hear about a visit from the CIA director going to Moscow. Then you have Jared Kushner and Steve Witkoff going to Moscow. And then Kyiv, again, it's significant. I think it does tell us something that they're actually going to Kyiv for the very first time, as you pointed out there. The dynamic in the war and the balance of power from where we are today versus a year ago versus a year and a half ago, when you had that famous Oval Office meeting between Zelensky and President Trump, in which he said you have basically no cards. And this was the great fear in Europe, that the United States would effectively pressure the Ukrainians into capitulating entirely to the Russians and basically withhold potentially American intelligence. Obviously, the United States is not sort of sending hardware for free anymore, but potentially making constrictions on the hardware they're sending over. That is not the conversation that is happening today. The Ukrainians have completely changed the dynamic. Yes, on the battlefield to a certain extent, they've arrested a lot of the Russian gains, but what they've been doing is being able to strike deeply within Russia. And this has been Zelensky's sort of big tactic over the last few months, destroying refineries, warehouses, all of those sorts of things, which has a dual effect, psychologically really upsetting sort of the Russians and bringing the war to the doorstep, something the Russians really could ignore to a certain point. They can no longer. And of course, having a massive economic impact. I mean, it is not a sort of coincidence that the Russians are banning the export of diesel fuel month and month again,
1: yeah,
3: because there are basically shortages of fuel across the country. So this is potentially the window that the Americans are seeing, some of this amplified pressure, some of this changing dynamic, potentially to have a route for diplomacy.
2: Oliver, President Trump has been famously optimistic about the ability to end this war. He promised as a presidential candidate that he could get it done within a day of coming into office. That obviously didn't happen. How is Europe reacting to or reading into the fact that Witkoff and Kushner are now there? Is this actually giving hope that peace could be close?
3: I mean, I think that for the Europeans, their great trouble since the beginning of this administration in the United States is that they've basically been iced out of all of the discussions. They don't have a seat at the table. It's something they've been very upset about, but they've not really been able to garner that seat. So I think there's a large extent to which they look at all of these efforts by the United States with a sort of optimism, but a bit of caution. I think that they will be a little bit more reassured now than they were a year and a half ago. And again, it seemed like it was just Trump trying to get the Ukrainians to capitulate. But I think the Europeans are a little bit hopeful at this point. And we should say that Europe does actually play a fairly large role in this. One of the reasons that the sort of ties have shifted towards Ukraine has been the fact that the Europeans did get their act together with Orban leaving in Hungary, that unblocked 90 billion euros for the Ukrainians. And that is going to fund the war effort for basically the next 2 years. Without that, we'd be having a very different discussion today.
1: But Oliver, when it comes to this European coalition and coalition of the willing for Ukraine, yes, Orban was a huge obstacle, but throughout Europe now, there is some worry that another obstacle could be coming up as you face a series of elections where far-right parties, parties who are less likely to support conflict or support of Ukraine, are coming into power. And I know the reason you're in Berlin right now, I think that's the Brandenburg Gate behind you, right?
2: It is.
1: If I remember my monuments of Germany, is because you're covering this key election in this eastern province state of Germany, where the AfD, which is the far-right party, might actually have their first victory there. Can you explain to us why there are so many eyes on this election right now, what the chances are and why it matters?
3: Yeah, the significance here, and so Germany has 16 states, you know, kind of like the United States. They're not quite as autonomous as American states, but they can basically deal with a lot of local issues at the sort of local government level. What you've got for the first time in 2024 is the AfD became number one, and again, another Eastern Europe, Eastern German state, but this time they may actually be able to form a government. The last time they won, they got blocked by a really weird coalition of like the far left, the center right, basically just erecting that firewall, but the AfD may have so much momentum now, they're pulling at about 41%, 42%, 43%, that they may actually be able to form a government. Now, it's not going to be a very straight path there. They're very unlikely to get an outright majority. I won't get into the kind of mechanics and the arithmetics of all of this, but it's something we'll be watching very closely, because it will be the first time that you have a far-right government in any part of the German government since the end of the Second World War. Obviously, that creates a lot of issues psychologically for many people in Germany, but I think the more important thing is that this is a referendum yet again on the very, very weak Chancellor of Germany, Friedrich Merz, who basically since his first day in office, where he wasn't even able to get the rubber stamp from his own lawmakers on the first day to be approved as Chancellor, that has not gone better for him for the last year and a half. So if the CDU gets once again here crushed in a regional election, it's another sort of headwind for Friedrich Merz, in which there are some questions about whether or not Friedrich Merz will actually be able to make it to the end of his term, that the CDU may swap him out. This kind of result, a very poor result, would accelerate those kinds of conversations.
1: CDU, Christian Democrats, Merz's party, and of course the party of Angela Merkel for years.
2: Exactly. And I was just going to say, Oliver, I used to live in Germany. When I was there, Merkel had just essentially jettisoned Merz. And now, of course, he's back, but very, very weak. You said that there was a possibility he could get swapped out. That would be unprecedented, right?
3: It would be completely unprecedented. But I think what's really interesting is you bring up Angela Merkel, who obviously was the sort of perma chancellor of Germany, whose sort of presence on the international stage was just a feature at all the summits, and who had a lot of sway throughout Europe and also across the world. And you now have a CDU government led by Merz, a very different person, but you see already the effect that the AfD has had on mainstream politics in Germany. You have a CDU today. This is not Angela Merkel's CDU. This is a party that has tacked far more to the right, particularly on the issues of immigration and all the sort of rhetoric around that. This is a very sort of a very different political context than what you had under Angela Merkel. Now, this is Germany really trying to find its feet again. The traditional parties are getting increasingly washed out. The last chancellor arguably was even weaker than this chancellor, and he was led by the SPD, the Social Democrats. So you have this sort of a moment of sort of identity crisis for a lot of these mainstream parties in Germany. There's real questions about, is this really a vote because people are so passionate about the AfD, or is this just, you know, a sort of objection vote? And we're going to get, you know, some of the answers over the next few hours. We said the polls close in about 5 hours. We'll get exit polls there, and okay, we'll start to get a picture of the sort of the path ahead for this political challenge here in Germany.
1: All right, Oliver Crook, you'll have to let us know if we get any big news. We're on the air for the next couple hours, so stick with us. Thank you so much for joining us. And coming up, another round in the trade war with America's northern neighbor. What we know about the next round of tariffs coming from Canada this week. That is straight ahead and much more on Bloomberg This Weekend. Stick with us. We'll be right back.
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15: We'll live longer. Two-generation senior living is becoming more common. Boomers say they don't want to deal with home maintenance, rising property taxes, and insurance costs, and just like being a little bit closer to mom and dad as they get older. Christine and Jeff, over to you.
1: Thanks, Lisa. Sweet. I'm not touching that one.
15: Yes.
1: Okay, according to reports, Canada's retaliatory tariffs on more than 700 American products are set to take effect on Tuesday. It's going to end about $27.6 billion in annual imports.
2: With the cost of the trade war set to impact numerous border businesses, we're joined now by Bloomberg Ottawa Bureau Chief Brian Platt. Brian, walk us through where exactly we should expect these tariffs to have an impact in the United States and what's coming.
16: It's a real grab bag of products. It's the goal here is essentially to match the same value of the imports or of the tariffs that Donald Trump put on Canadian exports to the U.S. It's about $20 billion worth. It's a real mix of stuff. The Canadian tariffs, the new ones that are set to come in on Tuesday, will hit like copper wire and pulp and paper and a whole bunch of steel and aluminum products as well. basically, it's not, you know, expected to have a wide-ranging effect on the economy on either side of the border, frankly, both these new rounds of retaliatory tariffs. It's more, if you're, of course, if you have a business in that sector, you'll feel it and you won't like it. But the broader economy should be fine. The bigger risk here is the cycle of retaliation that we're in, the escalation that's happening right now. And at the moment, there does not appear to be any off-ramps.
1: Yeah, Treasury Secretary Bessent was on Fox last night, asked about that exact thing, the impact on the economy. We've got some sound for you.
17: The opportunity for a great trade deal, and that they didn't want it, and it looks like it's for political reasons. But the U.S., it is not much of a hit to us, if any, because, you know, we're hearing all these stories, inflation, that it is negligible. I would like someone to show me the statistical significance of the Canadian tariffs on U.S. prices.
1: I mean, I would assume that's something the Treasury Department might supply for us. But in lieu of that, I mean, in the macro, it seems like the argument from both sides is both economies can weather this spat. But in the micro, I mean, we're already hearing from small businesses on both sides of the border that this is really going to hurt them. Are there any particular industries in Canada that you think are going to be the hardest hit? We were talking a few weeks ago to whiskey producers here in the U.S. who say, you know, they haven't been able to get their product on shelves. Even if they do, Canadians might boycott it, and it's really, really impacted that industry here. What are you seeing on the Canadian side?
16: I mean, the risk on the Canadian side all along, it's been more sort of that business erodes from, you know, some, especially from those original, they're called Section 232 tariffs that Trump put in on steel, aluminum, and autos and lumber, that those businesses, which are really important industries in Canada, get hollowed out. And anybody looking to site a new factory or to expand a factory or whatever would do that in the U.S. instead of Canada because of these tariffs. So the worry has always been a bit of the effect over time rather than sort of an immediate one. I will say, there's a couple of examples. For the most part, of course, Scott Bessent is right that these are not going to have a big immediate impact on prices in the U.S. There's a few exceptions, though. Like, look at the price of aluminum in the U.S. from the tariff, the 50% tariff that Trump put in last year. Americans right now pay far more for aluminum than anywhere else in the world. The price has gone up a lot over the past year. That's an example of an industrial input, right, that maybe doesn't have an immediate effect on prices, but over time it's absolutely driving up the price of goods in the U.S.
1: And globally, Bloomberg had a story a couple weeks ago about how they're having Coca-Cola parties in India because the cans are so expensive now. Having a Coke is like a cachet, so they're having parties where people bring Coca-Colas and drink
2: them.
1: Wow.
2: The Canadians have been really strategic in their counter tariffs. Michigan is, of course, a really important swing state in the United States, and it's going to suffer particularly. Can you walk us through that a little bit? How is it impacting Michigan, and how, you know, talk to us about the strategy behind that.
16: Well, I mean, there's absolutely if you're in the border states, a lot of Canadians vacation to the U.S. normally, right? There's a lot of cross-border traffic that happens, and there's also just a lot of intertwined economic activity. I mean, the big one in Michigan, of course, is the auto sector. The Canadian and the U.S. auto industries are very integrated. Car parts, in the process of building a car, those parts cross the border. There's a famous stat that the average car crosses the border like 7 or 8 times before it's produced, and that's just a reference to how many parts go back and forth. And so when you tariff Canadian auto production, you're also tariffing essentially Michigan auto production just because of how conjoined the two supply chains are. But there's also, I mean, if you run any kind of business in the U.S. that relies on tourism, that tourism, I think it's somewhat down all over the world, but it's down significantly from Canada, right? And so anybody along those border states or some of the other places where Canadians visit, you feel the pinch of that. The alcohol, the fact that most Canadian provinces are not stocking U.S. alcohol, I mean, that's, again, that's a big market for alcohol producers in the U.S., for bourbon and wine, the California wine regions. So, again, it may not be impacting the whole economy. Of course it isn't. The U.S. economy is just way too big for that. But there are areas where it's feeling hurt. And I think, in general, at least from what I've seen, the public opinion evidence in a state like Michigan, they're not looking for a trade fight with Canada. They don't see Canadians as their enemy or as hurting them nearly as badly as the president claims that Canada is hurting the U.S. So I think that this trade fight, from what I've seen, is really not a popular trade fight in those areas.
1: So what do you expect Carney to do? I mean, I'm looking at, I brought this up because I was trying to remind myself, I Googled Canada-EU trade negotiations, and I got four completely different takes as the first hits. No, Canada's not joining the EU, but it might be pioneering a new tariff partnership. What if Canada joined the EU? Canada invited to trade talks, and don't count on Europe to save Canada. Is that a viable option? Is that something you think the Carney government will pursue in lieu of functional, sustainable, reliable trade ties with the U.S., looking more towards Europe to bolster that intake instead?
16: Well, I will say first, just to frame this for Carney, the Canadian public is absolutely behind him on this. We have fresh polling evidence ourselves that I think will be published soon. There's been other polls that have been published. The Canadian public does not want Mark Carney to back down to Donald Trump or to be seen backing down to him. They think that Trump is offering a bad deal and they don't want Carney to sign it. He, at least from the broader Canadian public, he's under no pressure right now to sign a deal. So that's part of the dynamic here. And what he is trying to do, as you alluded to, is diversify Canada's trade all over

0: going to try as hard as he can to direct some of that economic activity east and west. But, you know, there's long distances to go. Canadian supply chains are not really, they're much more set up to go south than they are to go east and west. So it's a, something that will, by necessity, just take a long time to actually show big results, I think.
1: You mentioned the tourism piece. I was in a train station here in New York recently where I ran into a couple Canadian visitors, and they said that they weren't telling their friends that they were coming to the U.S. because it was such a sensitive issue for them. We've only got about 30 seconds left. Give us a sense, Brian, of where the compromise could be if one is coming.
0: I think ultimately, if you, you know, I think ultimately the populations on both sides of the border would like to see this settled. And so the question is, you know, Canada has a few red lines. I think right now Carney's settling in for a long fight. If Trump at some point decides.
2: Oh, Brian, I think we lost you there. You froze, but other than that, I know it's cold in Canada. Hopefully you didn't actually freeze. The temperature is still warm.
1: But
2: thank you to Brian Platt. He's our Bloomberg Ottawa Bureau Chief, breaking down those trade talks for us. Okay, the new trend among rich is known as tax alpha, or lowering your tax bill while generating more profit along the way. Bloomberg Originals looks at the big business of helping some of the rich dodge some of their taxes.
3: It can feel like tax avoidance is as American as apple pie.
4: The rich have always endeavored to lower their tax bill.
5: The trend is called tax alpha, which is the pursuit of lowering one's tax bill while generating more profit along the way.
3: There's more than $1 trillion invested across a multitude of tax-optimized approaches right now.
4: Wealth advisors are pitching it as a critical defense tool to get ahead of any rising tax bill from the IRS. It's the perfect mix of improving technology and zero-fee trading that has enabled this market to grow so much.
3: There's a long menu of these tax-optimized strategies, ranging from direct indexing to 351 conversions into ETFs. Right now, one of the main and hottest strategies is tax-aware long short, which has been estimated to run around $100 billion.
5: The strategy starts with heaps of borrowed money. It adds layers of positions betting on and against companies you'll find in a standard index fund like the S&P 500. So if the market goes up, your shorts lose money, and if the market goes down, your longs lose money. The strategy is tailored to manufacture a pot of losses that can offset the tax owed on capital gains.
4: These strategies might comply by the letter of the law, but was it the intended spirit? The IRS allows for capital losses to be written off when investments genuinely lose money. These strategies are being set up with the explicit goal of generating losses in corners of your portfolio. The IRS never anticipated computers executing hundreds of trades a day just to generate paper losses. The long-term result of this is a two-tiered system. You'll have the average person who's drawing their regular salary and paying standard taxes. Then you'll have a separate class of investors whose portfolios are trying to reduce their tax bill every single day. The result of this is you will have a permanent advantage baked into the system for the very rich.
2: All right, I'm glad tax season is over for this year.
1: Amen, sister.
2: Yes. Something I'll think about next year.
1: One more time next year.
2: All right, it's been nearly 25 years since the September 11th attacks and the fall of the Taliban the first time. The BBC went inside the country to see what life is like now, especially for women. We're going to talk to their reporter next here on Bloomberg This Weekend.
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9: For joining us live on Bloomberg This Week, and I'm Lisa Mateo. Let's update you on today's top stories. Trump officials are reportedly drafting a plan to pay certain married couples with a stay-at-home spouse using funds from a program for working parents. The Health and Human Services Department Fund, it was created in the 1990s to help low-income and working-class parents afford child care so they can work or go to school. Sources tell the New York Times the proposed benefit typically provides about $9,000 per child each year. The plan is seen as a top priority for Vice President J.D. Vance. And Robert Pattinson's new A24 drama, Primetime, it earned a 9-minute standing ovation. That's after its world premiere at the Venice Film Festival. Pattinson stars as Chris Hansen. He's the former host of To Catch a Predator. Pattinson co-produced the film. Now, during a press interview, he said he expected someone else to play the main role.
10: And then I got more and more attached to it. And then I was kind of, as we were researching the show and the kind of world around the show for months and months and months, you just kind of realize, oh, maybe this could be good, maybe that could be good.
9: A Primetime hits theaters nationwide September 25th. Christina and Jeff, I haven't heard much about this movie. I don't know what it is.
11: I have, and he's such an interesting human, and he plays interesting characters, and I might go see that just out of curiosity.
12: 9-minute ovation seems like a reason to go.
9: Yeah, that is true. Yeah.
11: Although I do wonder, I think those ovations are getting a bit performative, but even so, it's pretty obvious. All right, thanks, Lisa.
9: You got it.
11: Okay, 25 years ago this week, the September 11th attacks in this city, New York, changed the world. In the aftermath, of course, the U.S. and its allies went to war in Afghanistan, trying to remove the Taliban, whom they accuse of harboring the terrorists responsible, from power. 2 decades and more than 3,500 coalition casualties later, the U.S. withdrew, handing back control of the country to that very same group.
12: Joining us now is Lise Doucette, BBC's chief international correspondent, who has just returned from a reporting trip to Kabul and the Afghan-Pakistan border. Tell us a little bit. You did your reporting from that border. Millions of Afghans are being deported from Pakistan and Iran back to Afghanistan. Why is that?
13: Yes, good morning. And it's such a good morning to join you. And, you know, your introduction, it's around the world, and especially in New York, people are remembering those traumatic and really earth-shattering events of September the 11th, 25 years ago. And for many also watching, they will find it astonishing that it's been 5 years since that whole process was reversed, 2 decades of international engagement resulting in the Taliban returning to power. And for us as journalists, it's really striking too how a country which was at the top of the in-tray for foreign ministers and foreign secretaries around the world, the highest level of aid, the highest number of troops, and now it's fallen so far under the radar. And one of the stories that we went to cover is the one that you've just mentioned, that over the past 3 years, a staggering 6 million Afghans, that's the size of a small country, have been forcibly moved back into Afghanistan from neighboring Pakistan and Iran. And that means not just crossing a border, but crossing into a new life. And for the women and girls who are being educated in Pakistan and Iran, they're returning to a country where over the past 5 years, their ultra-conservative emir has been issuing hundreds of edicts, most of them trying to erase women from public life. And, you know, your viewers are now seeing some of the images that we filmed at the border. 3-4 generations in families, many of them said to us they'd never stepped foot in Afghanistan before and having to start all over again.
11: Lise, I listened to your report, and that's why we reached out and wanted to have you on, because even as somebody, you know, it is hard to believe that was 5 years ago we were covering the fall of Kabul. But even as somebody who I think follows this story, I was unaware that this was happening and accelerating at this rate, both in Pakistan and Iran. Has the war and the conflict in Iran, especially their battle with Israel, has that accelerated the pace of these deportations? And what is it like? So many of the people you were talking to have not lived in Afghanistan in decades or have never lived there. What kind of a country are they going back to?
13: That's such a good question, because it underlines that we live in a time where there are crises within crises, wars within wars, that even though Iran and Pakistan had been saying to Afghans, you've overstayed, you're welcome, millions of you have been staying, many of you undocumented for many years. In the case of Iran, it was that 12-day war, Iran against Israel, which drew in the United States. After that 12-day war, the Iranians then turned on the Afghans, accusing them of spying for Israel. And it really was intensifying what has already been described as really a longstanding discrimination against the Afghan community. And I have to say, we were in Iran shortly after that war. In fact, the day the war ended, and we saw some of the Afghans in Tehran who were actually in detention. Similarly, for in the case of Pakistan, and this is another war which probably slipped under the radar for many of your viewers. October last year, Afghanistan and Pakistan, longtime allies, suddenly they're attacking each other. And after that war, then the Pakistanis then turned on the Afghans. So in both cases, Pakistanis and Iranians say some of them are a security risk. Some of them have become a financial burden. But of course, the United Nations continues to say that international law principles says that any returns must be voluntary, safe, and dignified. And I have to say that the people we met at that border crossing, interestingly enough, it's the main border crossing between Pakistan and Afghanistan. It's called Zero Point. And people are coming back beginning again at zero. But they talk about how they had been forced from their homes, how they'd been harassed on the way. The Pakistanis, of course, deny that. And I don't need to tell any of your viewers that migration has become possibly the most toxic political issue of the time. But there, people still have to be treated with dignity. And you also have to be mindful of what kind of circumstances they're returning to in Afghanistan.
12: When the U.S. pulled out of Afghanistan 5 years ago, as we were just saying, there were tacit promises at least made that women would be able to hold on to some of the gains that they had made during that period that the Taliban was not in power. That, of course, did not happen. And you asked the foreign minister about that. What did he say?
13: Yes, and may I say, I mean, thank you for remembering those promises, but they weren't just tacit. They were very public. I met Taliban leaders in the Gulf state of Qatar, where the negotiations were taking place. They told me and other journalists, but more importantly, they told Afghan women negotiators that they wouldn't deal with women the same way they did the first time they ruled in the 1990s, that Islam gave them the right to study, the right to work. And for a few months after the Taliban took over, that was the case. But as I'm sure this is one story that your viewers do know about, that girls can no longer go to secondary school. It stops after primary classes. Women cannot go to university. Many jobs are denied to women. And when I sat down with the foreign minister, Amiran Ahmad Mutaki, I was struck that when I said, if this continues, I mean, 5 years is an inflection point. You're creating a new society. And I said, if this goes on, you are going to be representing a country where there are no women doctors, no women teachers, no women professionals of any kind, not even midwives. And I said, isn't this a problem? He goes, it is a real problem. And you know, what are you going to do about it? And he says, well, there's not a shortage now, but the phrase they give you is we're dealing with it. And I have to tell you, on this visit and on previous visits to Kabul, I've spoken to senior members of the Taliban. And to a person, they say to me, we don't like this edicts. We know that Islam gives girls the right to study, gives women the right to go to university and to hold down jobs. But they've given an oath of allegiance to the ultra-conservative emir. And those edicts are seen to be absolute. But what's happening now is that some girls are going to secret schools. We visited one of them. Some girls are studying online. We met girls who've been studying online. But of course, if you're studying online, you don't have, I mean, all of us remember what it's like to go to school. It's your peers, it's school girls and school boys and that whole experience. Some are going to Islamic madrasas. But imagine if you now, two great television presenters were told, Christina, you were told you got to go make jams instead. Of course, doesn't matter. The guys aren't affected in the same way, but there's also concern about boys' education as well. So many Taliban, the vast majority, a founding member of the Taliban told me years ago that 95% of the Taliban disagree with those edicts.
14: We're going to have to leave it there. I could talk about this all day. Thank you so much. I encourage everyone to look up the full report on BBC.com. We'll be right back. This is Bloomberg This Weekend. I'm Christina Ruffini here with Jeff Mason. Stick with us. BT Dubs is straight ahead.
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14: Welcome back to Bloomberg This Weekend, or BT Dubs. I'm Christina Ruffini with Jeff Mason. Lisa Mateo is at the desk. Now, for those of you who don't know, Lisa is the healthiest one among us. She usually has a protein bar. This morning, she had a cup of nuts. Which
20: I left it over there.
14: All right. That's my secret. Well, I was going to steal one while you were talking, but fine. No snacks for me.
20: No snacks for you.
14: Lisa, what are some of the stories we might have missed?
20: Okay, we did too much alcohol yesterday, so I'm going to switch it up a little bit, okay?
14: We also just talked to our Canadian colleague about alcohol, so
21: yeah, whiskey.
20: So we got it covered.
14: Less booze on the show.
20: Okay. Real estate news. Let's start there. Okay.
21: Good.
20: Okay. So this is in the New York Times. So it's going to be Ohio. This tiny village is ready for Taylor and Travis. Okay. We are talking about they purchased
14: Lisa,
20: a house.
14: This is not a real estate story.
20: This is real estate news.
14: A Taylor Swift story in a trench coat. All right. Continue.
20: They purchased a Lake Erie mansion. This is in Brattonall, Ohio. Okay, if you want to know what is Brattonall, Ohio, it's a wealthy community. They have a lot of top executives, athletes, actors. A lot of people go there. Population about 1,400. Okay, but you want to get the details on this house?
21: Yes, please.
20: Okay, here we go.
21: Big enough for 1,400?
14: Jeff is all in.
20: He loves all these. $5.35 million, 2,100 square
14: feet. In Ohio, that buys you a big house in Ohio.
20: It's a very big house.
21: For
20: it's
21: sure.
20: A historic brick Tudor. Actually, really nice. 3.5 acres of property, all right? What do you get with that, right? How many bedrooms do you think you get?
12: 7.
0: 5.
20: 8. You're close. Yes. 8 bedrooms.
12: Jeff wins.
20: 11 bathrooms. Shh. You get a heated pool, sauna, fitness center, wine cellar. And now they want to tighten security because everybody wants to see them, you know?
0: Yeah.
20: So they're trying to get this permit to extend the fence and, like, build in this
0: whole
20: area.
0: She got in trouble for this in Rhode Island, so we'll have to see how the community
20: reacts.
0: We'll
20: see. Going the right direction. Okay. They're doing the permit thing, so. But, and they just got a dog, so you got to fence it in, you know, make it all nicey, nice.
12: Hey, we're pro dogs here, right?
0: We're pro dog, but you know how I feel about Taylor Swift stories. What else you got?
20: Okay, this one. This is a new parenting trend, and this actually stood out to me. Okay, so this is from Bloomberg. Parents push teens to start investing earlier than they did. This is really interesting because parents, they're opening accounts so teens can basically learn the basics of investing, right? So they do it with their supervision. So the parents are supervising. Financial firms are starting to notice. So they're putting out all these products geared to parents and their kids. So like joint brokerage accounts, parents manage accounts that invest in ETFs. But the reason why, I mean, I haven't personally done this. The reason why they're doing it is because parents are saying, you know what, growing up, I didn't get all this. I mean, growing up, I didn't even get taught how to balance a checkbook. I mean, I didn't get taught anything. But they're also saying they're worried about their kids' future because of the potential future for jobs. You know, with AI and everything we've been talking about all the time with stories, they're worried that their kids are not going to be financially set in the future. So they're starting them now. And it's like their birthday money, like anytime you get money for certain things, maybe they're part of their allowance, they'll put it into here. They'll help the kids kind of manage it. So the only risk with it is that you think about it, these kids are on and they're doing all these investing things, but the hope is that they don't get confused with gambling and investing and confuse the two.
0: That's a very thin line, and the dynamics in your brain are a little bit similar.
20: I know, and with social media, like, now is their image going to be tied to their net value? Like, what? It's a whole nother route that they were talking about, but it was just this really interesting article that Bloomberg put out.
12: You can also something new parents learn at that age that you both win and lose money in the market.
20: True.
12: Lots of lessons there if you learn them early.
20: Oh, most definitely.
0: It's true, although I don't think my small allowance would have been enough to invest in the market, but you're giving your kid enough to open a brokerage account. Maybe, like, job is less of a concern than it was for some of us, but you know what? Have at it. All right, Lisa.
20: My kid only gets $15 a week. So
0: that was about where I was
20: at.
0: That's
20: how it rolls in the Mateo house, okay? When's the last time you took a yoga class? Do you yoga?
12: Oh, last week.
0: Yeah, this
20: week.
0: Look at you.
12: I'm a yogi.
20: Okay.
0: So yeah, we have to schedule his hits around his yoga classes.
12: Yeah,
0: on the
12: weekend.
20: Really?
12: No, let's not get over dramatic here.
20: Comes out, Jeff Mason.
0: The control room is laughing at
12: careful.
0: You as well, by the way. All right, what yoga things
20: are
0: you
20: going to
0: teach us?
20: So you guys are apart from the rest because this story, this is in The Atlantic, it says what happened to yoga. So a lot of yoga studios are struggling because they're saying rising costs, increased competition from other work styles like Pilates. Like strength training.
0: There's a lot of very bad Pilates out there right now.
20: It's very, actually, I almost hurt myself in one class. Yoga studios that are succeeding, the ones that are doing well, they're offering these, like, Pilates and toning and sculpting classes on top of it. But they're just saying that it's starting to shift. Like, you know, it was about this wellness thing with yoga and finding your inner peace. And now they say it's just about, like, looking fit and looking good and doesn't matter what your mind, like, it's a total 360 from how things used to be. I mean, you guys are not seeing it. You're still going.
0: But I'm not going every single day. So, like, okay. I do know, like, before Pilates began, boutique fitness was such a thing. You, like, went to a gym, or the only real studios in a lot of towns were the yoga studio. So that was, like, to your point, it was a whole image brand thing. It was like the hot girl thing was like the yoga girl. Now, especially, like, as women are learning, we need to lift weights and we need to cross train. Mm-hmm. You can't just do yoga all the time. And that combined with competition, I'm sure, is cutting into their profits.
20: And that's exactly what's happening.
12: I want to be clear. I never did yoga every day, but I did do. I got started during the pandemic. And
0: really?
12: I wonder a little bit about whether people are just doing it online and not going into studios.
0: That's a good point.
20: They do talk about that in the article.
12: Yeah.
20: It's true that people are starting to do it online.
12: Yeah.
0: All right. That is one of the things that I can actually make myself do at home.
12: It's easy to do.
0: Yeah, I won't lift. You do all your workouts at home.
20: I do. Okay, I want to move. We have, like, a little bit of time left, so I want to sneak in this last one because it has dogs with it. Okay. This is a Washington Post. Baseball teams adding canines to the clubhouse, okay? So they're doing this. More and more teams are. I love puppy videos, okay? They started hiring dogs to attract attention on social media, get more fans, because the fans come just to see the dogs sometimes.
12: Sure.
20: Like, the Washington Nationals have Natty, and Natty's become very popular.
0: He
20: and
0: has.
20: So this is a thing. Like, you see, you know.
0: That's
20: yeah,
0: I do know that.
20: But and they also help the players, like it puts them in a better spirit, in a better mood. So it's like a new thing that Dingers do. And it's growing from
11: I like
20: MLB
11: it when
20: to the lower levels.
11: I like it when they go rogue and don't do the thing they're supposed to do. Like there's some one team has a bat dog and the bat dog just did zoomies
12: it's
11: around.
12: It's not engaged.
11: Dog totally failed.
12: I would go to a baseball game just to see a dog.
20: There you go.
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22: This is a Bloomberg Money Minute. There's a chicken nuggets war going on right now.
23: If you operate a fast food restaurant chain today, you have to have higher quality chicken than you did 10 years ago. Because a consumer is not really going to accept it because they have so many really good options out there.
22: That's Jonathan Mays, editor-in-chief of Restaurant Business, who says the goal is to get more young diners who eat a lot of nuggets and their families in the door. That's why hamburger giant McDonald's
24: get 10 tender, juicy chicken
22: McNuggets. Just brought back its spicy McNuggets this past week. While over at Burger King,
25: Crown Nuggets are back at Burger King, and you're never too late.
22: After hearing diner complaints that their nuggets were rubbery and tasteless, just introduced a new and improved version. Now, May says this is good for the chains because chicken costs less than half what beef costs, and it's good for consumers.
23: If the chicken nuggets at McDonald's aren't good, those consumers are going to go to Raising Cane's. They're going to go to Chick-fil-A. They're going to go somewhere else.
22: Tom Busby, Bloomberg Radio.
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8: This is a Bloomberg Business of Sports report. A Louisiana judge issued a preliminary injunction against the NCAA, clearing the path for NFL players to play in college. East Baton Rouge Parish Judge William Jordan issued the ruling. The Southeastern Conference announced heavy potential punishment for teams that bring in ex-pros. The NFL is holding off on making any alliances with prediction market companies, even as many other top leagues and events embrace the new form of sports betting. The NFL has expressed concerns about the need for stronger rules in the prediction market area of sports betting and has asked operators to refrain from offering certain types of bets. The league has stated it is not ready to enter into commercial partnerships with prediction markets like Kalshi due to uncertainty and inadequate regulation. It comes as New Jersey has filed a petition asking the U.S. Supreme Court to shut down prediction markets in the state. With a Bloomberg Business of Sports report, I'm Michael Barr.
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9: On the latest Balance of Power podcast, we talk with Liz Pancotti about why it's so difficult to accurately forecast economic data.
10: I think Goldman, Bank of America, lots of macro shops are putting out estimates of this. I think the big issue that everyone's trying to figure out is when will we have an end to the war in Iran? Because if you recall, a couple weeks into the conflict in February, we were all saying, look, if you can end this thing within 6 weeks, the effects will be short-lived. They'll be max 6 months. We are now 6 months into that war, and what we've all been saying for the past 6 months is the longer it drags out, the longer you see the effects. And so, if the AI effects show up in the next 6 months is really not, I think, the thing I'm keeping an eye on. It's if we can put this war to a close so we can close up shop on those effects within 6 months.
9: We've got a relative high for gasoline here this late in the season. Diesel's at an all-time high. With that said, what could we see in the final quarter of the year that maybe we've not seen before with the impact of just these gas prices alone?
10: I think we're going to see two things. One, heading into the holiday season, prices are going to be much higher for travel. Yeah. Prices are going to be much higher for the stuff that goes under the Christmas tree. Mm-hmm. And that is a combination of both the tariffs that have been, flipping on and off switch by the president for the last year and a half, and also from packaging, which is made from petroleum-derived products, so is affected by oil prices. Mm-hmm. Those shipping rates, freight shipping rates are through the roof. And so whether you're trying to buy a pint of Ben and Jerry's or a couple of things to put under the Christmas tree, I think parents are in for higher prices.
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9: Hi, everyone. Welcome to the weekend edition of Bloomberg Business Week. Carol is off this week. In her place, a great rotating crew of co-anchors featuring Nora Melinda, Lisa Mateo, and Christine Aquino. A big week for U.S. economic data, reads on the labor market, the Fed Beige Book, and a few earnings continuing to just trickle out. Also, renewed skirmishes in the U.S.-Iran conflict after both sides escalated fighting around the Strait of Hormuz. Any sustained return to fighting risks driving up energy costs and inflation, unnerving global investors and complicating Republicans' efforts to retain control of the U.S. Congress in November's midterm elections. For all the latest developments and breaking coverage, head on over to the Bloomberg Terminal or to Bloomberg.com. With that sense of uncertainty, this hour we talk about the unpredictability of human behavior and how the rise of prediction markets has raised concerns about their potential to contribute to gambling addiction. Plus, retail investing is undergoing a major structural shift. We caught up with Stephen Wong, founder and CEO of Dub, to talk about how a new generation of traders are navigating the market and what they want out of their trading platforms. And the Mormon Church is expanding its real estate empire by spending billions of dollars. All that to come, but first.
0: I've been eager to get to this story by Ira Boudouet. He's global business reporter for Bloomberg News. This is one of those stories in Bloomberg Business Week that you start reading and you just can't put down because it's engaging and it's about something that I think everybody is thinking about right now. And that's about prediction markets and the connection to gambling, specifically when it comes to sports. Ira Boudouet joins us here in the Bloomberg Interactive Brokers studio. Your story focuses on a man named Chad. Does not go into his last name, but tell us a little bit about him and what happened to him once he discovered this prediction markets platform.
1: Yeah, he's a college student enrolled a few years ago in Texas and fell into a gambling addiction there, not through prediction markets, initially through dorm room bookies, daily fantasy sites, all the kind of social gaming, all the different ways, because gambling is not legal, sports betting is not legal in Texas, but he found ways. And by his junior year, it had gotten so bad, he bottomed out. He basically lied to his parents, burned through about $100,000, fessed up, went home to Utah, and was sort of cleaning up, getting away from gambling, and discovers Kalshi. And in his mind, so it's legal in Utah, sports betting is not. And he thinks, oh, this is a way to win back the money that I owe my parents, to get everything back, and quickly starts betting there, and over a 6 month or so period, lost about $12,000, and then his father discovered bank statements where he was depositing money to Kalshi, including money that he'd borrowed in personal loans, and they intervened. He eventually went to rehab, into a treatment facility. But it was interesting to me because this was a case of sort of expanding access for people who are vulnerable. And this was something that, you know, his parents, certainly his mother, had never heard of, didn't know what it was, didn't know to look out for it. And other people I spoke with said, yeah, this is a problem. We're seeing clinicians and support groups saying, yeah, there's young people, especially men, falling vulnerable to prediction market betting and not necessarily knowing that they should think of this as you might think of DraftKings or any other sports book as an addiction risk.
3: So in your story, we also got the perspective from Kalshi, right? Mm-hmm. And very importantly, they say that Chad's story, it's a cherry-picked case, mm-hmm. and they maintain that they do have a list of users who have self-excluded, and they have just in general really made that distinction that prediction markets are not gambling. But for consumers like Chad, is there really much of a difference effectively?
1: Yeah, I mean, it's interesting. I think when you just talk about the basics of it, a few clicks, you're getting to put money down on an outcome. You might win, you might lose. That is the essential experience, and that is the same addiction kind of dopamine rush, the same chasing losses, all the same problems that you see with sports betting. Clinicians told me they come up in the context of prediction markets. There's no real important difference there. Kalshi says, look, you're not betting against the house. We don't lose when you win. So we don't have the same incentives to prey on you as a prediction market does. And they also say, hey, we use a lot of the same tools to protect our users, exclusion lists and so on. So it's interesting because on the one hand, they're saying we're not a sports book. On the other hand, we're saying we do all these things that sports books do to try to protect our customers.
0: What do you think of that? Well, I should note, Kalshi says, quote, this is a cherry-picked case. Mm-hmm. As you mentioned, the company says that we've prioritized making Kalshi the safest venue for people to trade on. This according to a Kalshi spokesperson. Ira, I'm glad you brought up this idea of what the prediction markets say when you say, isn't this just sports gambling? Tariq Mansour has told me the same thing. Brian Quintenz, who we had on yesterday, former CFTC commissioner, who's now on Kalshi X's board, Kalshi Exchange's board, says the same thing. It's not gambling because the house is not involved. Like, you're not betting against the house. You wrote this story about Chad. There are a lot of folks who say, wait a second, but you're still doing the same thing on the platform that you could do on a sports book, so it is gambling. What do you make of that distinction?
1: Yeah, I mean, who the counterparty is from an addiction perspective doesn't especially matter. But also, I think this idea that it's John Q. Public, Mr. Retail User versus Mr. Retail User when you go on a prediction market is a bit misleading, because so often the market makers, who are in essence the house, playing the role of the house, are Wall Street institutional firms or very sophisticated professionals.
0: So it's like David versus Goliath?
1: Yeah, you're still going up against users who are, you're still likely to lose in the long run. In fact, there's been some data that has shown that prediction market users actually fare a little worse. And really what it is than traditional sports bettors. And what you're seeing is a dynamic that has played out in online poker, daily fantasy, where you have a small group of users who are extremely sophisticated and win consistently, and you call them sharks, right? And everybody else is the fish. And actually, in terms of the experience for the typical user, the retail user, the fish of the world, you're actually potentially being preyed upon even more for, you know, sort of quickly by these other users. Now, it's not necessarily Kalshi that's doing it, but it's other users on the platform. But if you're that retail user, it doesn't really matter, right, who's on the other side. If you're consistently losing and consistently encountering an addiction risk, then it's fundamentally the same thing.
0: How long have you been covering gaming?
1: I started covering gaming seriously around the time of the Supreme Court decision in 2018 that allowed it to spread through more states.
0: So it's been close to a decade for you at this point. I asked that question because I feel like for as long as I've been here doing this show, we've had story. You've come on and talked about what essentially is the toothpaste being out of the tube when it comes to the Supreme Court. Is there an argument in your view to be made that there's a net benefit to society as a result of that Supreme Court decision? I'm not asking you to make a judgment here and whether the Supreme Court was right to do that, but it has been about, you know, 8 years at this point. And a lot of money has been spent. There have now, I mean, look at what these leagues are doing. The USTA yesterday coming out and saying Kalshi's the official prediction market of the US Open. And that upset a lot of people. Is there, in your view, a net benefit?
1: It's a really hard question to answer, because I think what we have started to see just in the last few years is some of the damage. There's been some really good studies by academics looking at when states introduce sports betting, and in particular online sports betting.
0: And this is separate from prediction markets.
1: Second from prediction markets, what happens? And you see declining credit scores, higher delinquency, you know, on debt, and all kinds of damage and risky behavior that is concentrated among typically a fairly small group of users, but it's ruinous for that group. And so that's partly why I did this story on prediction markets. And just to speak to the idea that this one case that I encountered was cherry-picked, it's true. That's the only person who would speak with me about it. But every clinician I talked to said, look, we're starting to see it, but we don't want to have you talk to people who are really fragile in their recovery. Basically, it takes a little while to bottom out, and then it takes a little while to start getting better and to be sturdy enough in a recovery that you could maybe talk to a reporter like me. Mm-hmm. So it's not like there aren't other cases out there. It's just that we haven't been able to see it yet on the scale that we did with sports betting because we've had more time.
0: Well, sorry, Christine. I'm just like,
3: no,
0: I'm jumping in again just because every time you mention something, I'm thinking about this. Like, if we think of people have been betting for generations, but maybe one distinction now is there's so much less friction. And you saw that play out in Chad's case, right? He lived in this state where, because of the way that the sports betting industry is regulated state by state, you're not allowed to access sports books in that state. But because you have this federally regulated entity regulated by the CFTC, he could just open up his smartphone and do it. Maybe a generation ago, he would have had to go to an off-track betting, physically go there, actually get the money and bring the cash. It's not the same. The friction's not there.
1: Yeah. I mean, I think we've seen the smartphone shifted everything. And to be fair, black market bookies operate through smartphones now, too. Everyone makes it really easy. But I think you've also seen a normalization, right? It's advertised. sports leagues are in partnership with them. You're told that it's legal. In the case of Kalshi, you're told that it's a financial product you're trading. And so there's this notion that, yeah, why wouldn't you do this, right? And I think that is where we might see some pushback over time. And the experience in the UK is maybe illustrative. Mm-hmm. They, at least in the sporting context, have pulled back on some of the advertising and tried to increase the limits and make access a little harder to basically put some of that friction back into the process, because they were seeing a pretty serious fallout and societal damage from the spread of sports betting. And they were a decade or two ahead of us in terms of the widespread, legally sanctioned sports betting.
3: Yeah. Well, based on that experience in IRA, how do you see this playing out from a regulatory perspective? Do you foresee states and maybe federally more measures to reintroduce the friction that Tim has alluded to is missing now?
1: Yeah. I mean, the biggest question we got to solve first is, can prediction markets do federally regulated sports betting or not, right? We've seen split decisions in the circuit courts that it looks like are going to have to get the Supreme Court to answer that. But I think if prediction markets are allowed to continue doing sports, then you will basically see a lot of pressure to recreate the regulations that exist in a state-by-state framework for sports betting, and maybe even just to bring a federal bill to say, hey, you can't do this to under 18. You have to have a national helpline, or whatever, to under 21, I should say, to basically bring all the things that states have slowly been building into their laws, those protections maybe into the prediction market framework. Right now, it seems like the prediction markets are just sort of voluntarily adding this stuff in and self-regulating, because the CFTC is mostly absent when it comes to this kind of thing.
0: That was Ira Boudway, Bloomberg News Global Business Reporter. Christina Kino, Managing Editor for the Bloomberg Markets Live blog, joining me there too. Coming up, how the next generation is navigating the markets and why copy trading professional traders, financial influencers, and public figures is for some the strategy these days. 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
23: 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The premiere of gameplay footage from the highly anticipated Grand Theft Auto 6 topped Netflix's viewing charts last week, reaching more than 31 million views and outperforming a new film from Robert De Niro.
25: I guess they know we're coming.
23: 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That window helped the footage surpass the new movie The Whisper Man and the fifth season of Outer Banks to debut as number one on the charts in 87 of the 93 countries that Netflix tracks globally.
26: 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I want to know everything.
23: 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The last edition of the game sold more than 230 million copies, and the new one is expected to be one of the most lucrative entertainment products of all time. 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
0: Well, if you want to follow the trades of people such as Bill Ackman, Nancy Pelosi, Warren Buffett, and more, there's actually a platform for it. It's called Dub. It's raised close to $50 billion. We've got with us the founder and CEO of the firm. Stephen Wong joins us here in the Bloomberg Interactive Brokers studio. Welcome, welcome. You've got a fascinating story. We're going to get to it in just a second. But I want you to explain Dub, because even for somebody, you know, who talks about markets each and every day, I didn't know what it was before, you know, our producer, Anna, sent us all these notes about it. What are you offering and who are you offering it to?
27: Yeah, so I'd really think of Dub as a social investing platform where instead of picking stocks, you pick these investment managers and you follow their trades. And it's really based on this idea that I think like the social narrative and social investing has really come to the younger generation, where people are no longer making their decisions of what to invest in based by looking at the numbers. It's really following the narrative and ideas that they see in the markets.
0: Didn't people like platforms like Robinhood and Public try to do social investing?
27: Yeah, Public tried to do social investing with a social fee to start. But I think the core value prop of Dub is that you get all the trades sort of automatically. So if I decide to follow one of these investing managers like Nancy Pelosi, whenever her trades happen.
0: Not an investing manager, but.
27: Yep. Or but, she's great at. One could say that she's delivering phenomenal returns on the platform. You get those trades automatically in your account. So it's almost like you can pick your own financial advisor or fund manager to take care of your money. And the idea is like, hey, most investing is really difficult and most people never get good at it. So can we give a similar experience that the ultra wealthy have of putting their money with the manager with someone with $100?
0: So where are you getting the data? Is it all from 13Fs and from regulatory filings?
27: Yeah. So all these portfolios that are tracking the politicians and these major funds are from the public filings. But we have sort of these, we've really crowdsourced these investment managers who are actually making those trades and doing that research themselves. So now we have about 200 or 300 of these managers that sort of you can follow across the board. So it's not just politicians and hedge funds. They have AI trades, they have quant trading strategies. We've really spanned the whole gamut of things that you'd want to invest in.
0: But if you're following the trades of Bill Ackman, Warren Buffett, or Warren Buffett, where are you getting that information from?
27: Those are coming from the 13Fs.
0: Okay.
27: Yeah.
2: So talk to me a bit more about the business model. How are you all actually monetizing? If I were to use this platform, would I then pay a specific fee to get access, or how does this work?
27: Yeah, today it's a subscription-based model. So you pay $10 a month or sort of $80 a year to access the platform. And we felt like that was the best way to sort of go about it, where we aren't more like traditional brokerages that are monetizing sort of every single trade sort of that you make and charging you sort of commissions. And then for the best portfolios, the other side of the platform is we do pay the manager. So if you're a great trader, we view Dub really as a talent marketplace where if you're good at investing, you can make a name for yourself. And really the end vision for Dub is to eventually create the platform where the new star fund managers get surfaced and they find a place to sort of build their career, and they don't need to go the traditional sort of boys club of Wall Street path to really become the next superstar.
2: So where'd the name come from, the three-letter name?
27: Yeah, Dub. In music, Dub means to sort of translate and sort of copy music over. So we thought that would be a nice name, and it's nice, short, snappy, and memorable.
0: You mentioned building a career. You built a career in an unconventional way. I think maybe it's known as, like, you know, people like Mark Zuckerberg that did what you have done, drop out of Harvard. Mm-hmm. Talk a little bit about your own career path, because I mentioned you have a really interesting story of growing up in Detroit and then going to Harvard only to leave a few months later.
27: Yeah. So born and raised in Detroit, my parents are immigrants. We didn't have a lot of money growing up. So a big part of my childhood was thinking about just making money. So I started out, I was that kid that was selling all the Pokemon cards. And that's also how I got into investing. I wanted to make some extra cash on the side. So I started investing second grade. My parents opened me a custodial account with a $100 loan. And since then, I've really seen the wave of how this new generation of investors sort of come online. And I've always wanted to build a business. So I actually left high school

0: exciting time where we've about to cross sort of 2 million downloads, and most of the customers on Dubb are actually sort of making money. And that's a key metric that we track. Unlike all these other platforms, they're really just trying to monetize the volume. We really care about how do we build wealth and generational wealth. And to me, the only free lunch, but patience required, is really investing in the markets. And we've seen that over the last century, right? And I think that's really core to my mission, where I came from as an immigrant. And I think it's more important than ever in a world where there's financial nihilism, there's doomerism, especially within Gen Z. I see that with my friends. It's because AI is coming to take jobs, less people are going to college. It's a fearful world out there. And I think the one thing that I can do to contribute back was the thing that changed my life, was investing. And if we can help the next generation invest better, invest well, and be excited to invest, and bring the social components together, I think that is where the world is going to go, and it'll do some good for people.
1: So you talk about the next generation. You yourself are Gen Z, right?
0: Yeah.
1: Okay. And is the product mainly targeted toward folks that are in the Gen Z, in Gen Z, or yeah, what do you tend to see when it comes to stats and users?
0: Yeah. So our average age is actually 35.
1: Okay.
0: When we first started, we had a lot of older folks in the Midwest, in the South, not in sort of your coast, really gravitate towards the product because of how we really simplify the investing process. You don't got to be an expert. You can just choose someone's investments to follow, and they sort of do everything for you. So that was a great value prop. But over the last year, we've seen Gen Z growth 3x on the platform. So now, as of sort of this month, we've got our new customers, like 42% of them are Gen Z. I think this is part of the trend that you see with prediction markets, sports betting, the social investing, and tying the sort of the way that you deploy your capital with social trends has really come to head. And we see that growing on our platform. We're really excited about that because I think Gen Z probably need the most help in terms of understanding how to invest better for the future.
1: So was part of it also accessibility? I'm curious because you said that the price point is about $10 per month for the subscription. Was that a thought, or how did you come to that number?
0: Yeah, absolutely. We did a lot of testing, as product people do. But what we realized that is like, hey, if you're going to spend like $10 and basically a cup of coffee in sort of New York City at this point, how do we make it still accessible and price it similarly to sort of what you'd spend on a day-to-day basis or on a Netflix subscription? So that was only part of it. I think we could price it sort of more, but access is really important to me. So we're really trying to find the optimal point of getting as many people onto the platform as possible. And I think one day we could explore even going completely free, which would be really exciting. But I think we're on a path towards that potentially.
2: Talk to us a little bit about the numbers that you're seeing right now on the platform. How many users? Are you profitable? You've raised close to $50 million at this point. Do you have more funding rounds planned?
0: Yeah, so we've got a lot planned. I can't say something yet, but I think the growth has been really exciting on the core platform. We've got about 2 million people who have downloaded the product. We've got hundreds of thousands of active sort of brokerage accounts now. We've did sort of $1 billion plus in sort of trading volume. That's scaling up sort of over the next couple months. I think it's a really exciting time in markets where participation, the IPOs, we see that sort of interest really skyrocketing across the general population.
2: Is interest around acquiring your company there?
0: We've definitely gotten a lot of M&A interest because they see social investing as such an important growing trend.
2: What would stop like Robinhood from building this themselves?
0: Yeah. I think they're trying. Robinhood did publicly announce that they're trying to build a social version of Robinhood. I think every platform has already started copying us, from Webull to Moomoo to Public. They see the demand that we've been able to create in our skyrocketing growth through the 2 years that we've launched. So I'm not afraid though. I think ultimately Mark Zuckerberg was in a simpler place when he's competing against MySpace. I do believe the most agile team where we're living the experience is going to win.
2: So do you think that you would sell to one of those companies, or you'd stay independent?
0: I will absolutely love to stay independent. I think we have a chance at building one of the biggest companies in human history. If we can rewrite the way that people deploy their capital, from picking stocks to picking individuals, I think we can build the greatest financial company there is.
2: So would you be competing with Charles Schwab, for example?
0: I think we already are. Yeah, and if you look at Schwab, Fidelity, and Vanguard, where do they get most of their growth? They launch index funds, mutual funds, right? And in many ways, Dubb is replacing that traditional mutual fund, index fund model by all those set fund managers who are either passively or sort of actively managing that. And we've just recreated that and repackaged it in a social way for the younger generation.
1: Mm. And so where are you doing a lot of this marketing? Is most of it on social media? How are you getting the interest?
0: Yeah, so we get a lot of organic and sort of viral growth, but we do spend money on sort of Meta. Facebook, Reddit is a big audience too. We have

0: really, they're a very skeptical crew, but when you really get in touch with them, it's really effective because that's where a lot of the investing activity is happening too. And we do a lot of work on X as well. Most of the investing influencers that are now building these big Substack, making tens of millions of dollars a year, have really come from one of those two platforms. And it's really where most people are getting their financial knowledge today. Even big hedge fund managers that I know that you guys probably know too, that manage tens of billions of dollars, track X and Reddit for their information. And when a big post comes out, you can almost see the markets move.
1: How old are you now?
0: I'm 25.
1: You're 25 and you've already built and sold a company. You dropped out of Harvard. You also worked at Apple.
0: Worked at Apple.
1: What did you do at Apple?
0: I was an engineering product manager and I worked on the Apple Watch and some internal tools. Big fan of the Apple Watch. I was a Steve Jobs kid growing up. I really appreciate just incredible taste in product.
1: That was Stephen Wong, founder and CEO of Dubb. Nora Melinda, Bloomberg TV markets correspondent, joining me there too. Still ahead on Bloomberg Business Week, real estate, faith, and finance intersect. How the Mormon Church is quietly expanding its massive real estate portfolios.
2: We had heard that the Mormons owned a lot of farmland, temples, obviously, but that they were starting to do more housing potentially and buy offices or luxury apartments. And we wanted to figure out exactly how much they owned across the U.S. And what we found out was they own a lot. They're one of the largest landowners. They own, from what we can track, which is a minimum of, you know, publicly available records, they own 2.4 million acres, roughly the same as two Delawares.
1: This is Bloomberg.
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11: The narrative had got slightly muddled, but the real problem was they weren't buying them in physical bookstores. Mm-hmm. And that was, I think, because the stores actually, frankly, had lost their way a bit. They lost their confidence and they weren't fun enough.
10: These days, Barnes & Noble is opening new locations.
11: 60 last year, 60 the year before that. And we're opening 60 again this year, or roughly a little bit more than 60. And I would assume we will carry on doing that, partly because so many stores have closed, of course.
10: Dodd says so-called romantasy books are a hit with Gen Z, but says the classics are also resonating.
11: Right now, our best-selling book is by an author called Homer.
10: It can't hurt that one of this year's blockbuster films is The Odyssey, Christopher Nolan's adaptation of Homer's ancient epic poem. 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
1: 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It's the topic du jour at local business events. Bankers are pitching it. Accounting firms are running ads about it. What is it? The Qualified Small Business Stock, better known as QSBS. Here's how it works. Step one, starting a business or acquiring an ownership stake when a company is still small. Next, hold on to the shares for at least 5 years. Then, even if the company hits the big time and becomes worth billions of dollars, you can sell and pay no federal taxes on a big chunk of your gains. There's a limit on how much an individual can shield from the IRS, $15 million, or 10 times your initial stake, whichever is greater. Advocates of the tax break say it encourages more business creation and investment activity. Especially enthusiastic are older generations. About 6 million U.S. businesses are owned by baby boomers, expected to retire and sell in the next decade. That's the Bloomberg Small Business Report.
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3: It is one of the largest landowners in the United States, and it's been known to outbid Bill Gates for land, paying all cash.
4: Who are you talking about?
3: We're talking about the Mormon Church. It's the subject of Natalie Wong, commercial real estate reporter for Bloomberg News. She and Ann Choi wrote the story. Natalie is here in our Bloomberg Interactive Brokers studio. Welcome, welcome.
5: Thank you for having me.
3: Congratulations on this. There's a huge piece. There's a lot of history here as well. I want to start with what you and the team found today about the Mormon Church's real estate footprint.
5: Sure. So really this project started because we had heard that the Mormons owned a lot of farmland, temples obviously, but that they were starting to do more housing potentially and buy offices or luxury apartments. And we wanted to figure out exactly how much they owned across the U.S. And what we found out was they own a lot. They're one of the largest landowners. They own, from what we can track, which is a minimum of, you know, publicly available records, they own 2.4 million acres, roughly the same as two Delawares, and that has a property value assessed at just over $20 billion. But that is just a base amount. It's likely much higher than that.
4: So let's get to the how. How have they accumulated so much?
5: They've been doing it for decades. You know, it really ties back to their early history. Accumulating land, agriculture, farming ties back to their early founder, Joseph Smith, and it's something that they've been doing for decades now. But what we've noticed with our reporting is that they've been turning land that they've owned for many decades now and starting to look at potential development opportunities in high growth corridors in places like Florida, Colorado, Texas, and Arizona.
3: You make the point in the piece, it's not all about building houses of worship or universities, for example. This is about, in some cases, building homes or owning commercial real estate. What is their strategy?
5: Right. So the church says that, you know, all of this goes back to funding their humanitarian mission and the church's mission of spreading the gospel. But when we spoke to investors and brokers about the church and how they operated on an investment level, these are for-profit entities that are investing in their commercial real estate, for example, they say they operate more like a sovereign wealth fund than they do a religious institution. Many of the leaders in the church and in these commercial real estate arms of the church come from big business backgrounds. One of the leaders that we highlight, Ashley Powell, who leads Property Reserve, their real estate investment arm, he's been leading it since 2017, and he comes from real estate backgrounds, firms with executive positions in Deutsche Bank, as well as in BGO, formerly known as Bentall Kennedy. So he's a real estate executive that has worked for many years in the industry and has come in to lead the church and has significantly grown their assets under management over the past decade.
4: So now they're getting into the policy politics of building. Basically, that's what they're doing. So talk more about what are some of the critics? What are they saying? And then how is the church responding to it? What's their response?
5: Right. I mean, the land that they own is significant, and they're really planning these master plan communities. We're not just saying like dozens of homes, even though that's quite a bit. You know, these are thousands of homes in major cities close to major international airports. It will have an impact on the communities, on traffic, and on, you know, the local neighborhoods there. And so some of the concerns we've heard about is that a lot of these lands are on rural land. There's environmental sensitivities, there's traffic sensitivities. You have some local residents that are concerned about what this type of development will do to infrastructure, to water, to the wildlife corridors that exist in these places. And it's unclear because there isn't a lot of transparency, to be honest, around many of these projects.
3: Well, let's talk a little bit about that, the transparency side of this. You make the point, along with Anne in the piece, that you only know what you know. And there are only certain states have disclosure rules. Texas, for example, doesn't have a disclosure rule, so you wouldn't be able to necessarily see what other assets the church owns. How does this fit into their total assets that are under management if we are looking at this like a, you know, sort of sovereign wealth fund, as one source told you?
5: Sure. I mean, it's likely just a small sliver of their total assets.
3: Real estate is just a small
5: sliver. We are just looking at real estate and what we can know. Mm-hmm. And like you mentioned, with Texas, they have policies where they don't need to disclose sales prices. So we're not even really tracking their full value of the assets that they own in Texas, which is an area that they are investing in. They also have investments with co-investors, real estate investment firms. We reported that they have investment partnerships with big firms like Affinius Capital, DWS. Those types of investments, we have no clarity into as to how much they're investing in, what types of real estate that they're co-investing in. And again, this is just real estate. They have several different types of investment arms. You know, obviously one that's very well known is their investment arm, Ensign Peak Advisors, which is nonprofit. That one, just according to SEC 13F filings, which only looks at specific types of securities, has over $60 billion.
3: Is everything nonprofit because it's a religious organization, or are some of the entities taxed?
5: No, some of the entities are taxed. The specific ones we are looking at, like Land Reserve, for example, that goes to these master plan communities, are taxed.
4: So it's all the people who donate 10% of their income, they have no idea as far as the financials as well, correct?
5: You know, I think there's not too much transparency as to exactly where the money is going. The church obviously invests a lot in building temples and humanitarian work, but there is this other really big arm of, you know, financial reserves and investments that they have that there's not a lot of clarity as to, you know, what they're spending on.
3: You know, one thing that I found really fascinating about the piece was the landlord aspect for commercial real estate and what they allow and what they don't allow and how that can get a little challenging for tenants in some cases. Share some examples of that.
5: Right. So one example we had was in the UK. You know, they owned an office building and they wanted to include a clause in their leases that would prevent their tenants from subletting to coffee or alcohol tenants, which, you know, goes against the tenants of their faith. These are just small little quirks that they have. We spoke to the church and they said more generally, you know, it is just about certain restrictions that may come with localities of where they're based in.
4: And I'm just curious how this story came to be in the first place. Like, what was it that sparked kind of the interest in it? What was that kind of factor that brought it out and had you write this story about it?
5: Right. So I first got interested at the end of 2024 because there was some news around the church looking to basically annex a big piece of their Florida ranch land called the Deseret Ranches into the city of Orlando from Orange County. And that was such a massive move that if successful, it would have increased the size of Orlando by roughly 60%. Just think about that scale. Massive. That didn't end up going through because there was a lot of pushback politically and from residents, but it really made me question how were they able to potentially do something that would be so significant for Orlando, for Florida, and why? And that led us into going into this project to figure out exactly how much they own, what they were planning on doing with these sites, and how it would impact the local communities that they were in.
3: What is the strategy from based on talking to brokers and those folks who have sold assets to the church? What's their strategy in terms of buying them? I mentioned the part about outbidding a Bill Gates-backed entity, for example.
5: Right. So most commercial real estate investors I speak with may have an investing horizon of 8, 10 years, maybe if you're longer term, 20 to 30. The church invests with a generational view. They're talking 50 to more than 100 years. They are holding it very long term. It's meant to be part of their big financial reserve, you know, for when their members need it, potentially in the future and currently. And so their strategy is, people see them as very astute investors. If they like something, they're willing to pay for it because they're looking at it with a completely different generational view than other commercial real estate investors. And especially today, with borrowing rates a little higher, they have an upper hand in that they can pay in all cash and they're willing to pay a little bit more.
4: Can you dig a little bit more into the wealth that's come under scrutiny? Because I saw something here. It said, Ensign Peak Investors, the church's nonprofit investment manager, reported more than $60 billion in publicly traded securities in its portfolio. And that's as the end of June.
5: Right, right. And that's only in specific types of securities that's required to be reported in the 13F right. filings. That's limited to very specific asset types. There's been a lot of question around the church's transparency around their financial holdings over the past few years. In 2023, they settled with the SEC for $5 million. Because the SEC alleged that they were using shell companies to basically hide some of their investments and skirt disclosure requirements. The church didn't admit or deny wrongdoing, but they said they regretted mistakes were made. There was a former investment manager at Ensign Peak Advisors who came out, did a 60 Minutes interview, and basically called it a clandestine hedge fund that was misleading its members. Again, the church pushed back against that, called it unfounded allegations. But it just goes to show that this lack of transparency has brought to light a lot of questions around the church's wealth and where it's spending its money and why.
3: Someone listening to this might say, wait a second, doesn't the Catholic Church own a ton of land? How is that different than how the Mormon Church does it?
5: The Catholic Church does own a lot of real estate, but it's different in that it's far more decentralized. For the Mormon Church, their real estate, whether it's what they own in Hawaii, what they own across different states, it all goes back to Utah. It all goes back to a centralized authority in Utah, whereas the Catholic Church is very decentralized. It's not really the Vatican that owns all the real estate in the U.S. It's different dioceses, it's different religious orders, it's different parishes.
3: And so far, most of this is in vast majorities in the United States, even though this is a religion that's growing globally.
5: Our report focuses on the U.S., which is the majority, but they have a lot of real estate that they are doing in the U.K., in Canada, in Australia, in South America as well.
3: That was Natalie Wong, Bloomberg News commercial real estate reporter. And our thanks to Lisa Mateo, the co-host of Bloomberg This Weekend, which you can catch every Saturday and Sunday on Bloomberg TV from 7 to 10 a.m. Wall Street time. And that wraps up the weekend edition of Bloomberg Business Week from Bloomberg Radio. Thank you so much for joining us. 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This week, we feature a conversation with Brian Quintes, Kalshi X board member and former CFTC commissioner, on why he thinks prediction market regulation will come down to the Supreme Court to define. Plus, Bloomberg opinion columnist Mark Gongloff on why the American West can no longer afford to prioritize water-intensive cattle feed over human lives. The latest edition of the magazine is available on newsstands now at Bloomberg.com and always on the Bloomberg Terminal. I'm Tim Stenovek. Have a good and safe weekend. Stay with us. 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
8: With SRN News, I'm Michael Harrington in Washington. President Trump will appear at both nights of the Republicans' midterm convention in Dallas, September 9th and 10th. Convention spokesman Zach Kraft tells the Salem Radio Network the event will showcase the president's accomplishments.
9: This midterm convention is a reminder to the American people of what is at stake on the ballot in November. You know, this is 2 years ago, the American people voted overwhelmingly for President Trump to secure the border, to tackle Bidenflation, and he has done that. He has secured the border. There's no longer millions of illegal immigrants pouring in here from countries all over the world. You know, he delivered the largest tax cut in history.
8: The convention will take place at American Airlines Center. Russian President Vladimir Putin met with U.S. Envoy Steve Witkoff and Jared Kushner at the Kremlin yesterday. The Saturday talks aimed at reviving a push to end the invasion. This is SRN News.
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1: 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Okay, so listen to this one, kids. We have a seminar coming up on the 23rd.
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1: 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Drop the bar down and just click on the workshop. It'll register there. Now we're talking about at the workshop how to buy the house that you want, the home of your dreams, the home that better fits your current lifestyle, without having to first sell your house, show you how we make it easy, show you how to get your house prepared for sale so that you get the maximum yield out of that asset as you sell it. And all of that, you know, there's such a problem with people who they've got kids, they're busy, life is busy, they don't have time to do all of that. And they clean the house up, get it ready for showings, and then the kids come home and it's a disaster and you got a showing an hour later, it's just a problem. So we'll talk through that process and show you how to do it, and then you can make your plans moving forward. Be happy to help you with all of that.
2: You know, one of the segments that it's really good for, and I ran across it this week, and we'll talk about it in the fourth segment as well, is couples that have gone through divorce, and now they're in a relationship with somebody new a couple years later, and now you've got two households. And I had another one just yesterday I dealt with, coming together, saying, okay, how do we do this? We got cats, dogs, kids, clutter in two homes. We found this home we love. How do we get there?
1: Right.
2: And how fun is that conversation?
1: A lot of fun. Okay, so that's that. That's the workshop. I forget what it's called.
2: Right size home. Right size moves.
1: Right size moves is the workshop. Okay, what are you chuckling at?
4: Trying to figure it out.
2: What is?
4: What are we doing?
1: What's
4: it called?
1: Okay, the market. 9,100 homes on the market, down from last year. Kind of a curious thing, but not really. We're coming into Labor Day. Some people are pulling properties off the market. Because this next couple of weeks is going to be kind of dicey with Labor Day and with back to school, with all those sporting activities starting up for the kids. It's just kind of a clunky time of the year for people who are trying to get rid of the house, sell the house, or buy a new one. So we'll see a little bit of a softening there, and it's showing up here. 9,100 homes down, 52 houses, 0.6%. Another thing that's interesting is price reductions continue to be stable, I guess you would say. About 12.8% of all properties that are on the market right now have had a price reduction, at least one, sometimes multiple. Here's something that's interesting. Distressed properties has always, all year for quite a while, has been, just barely over 1%. Hmm. It jumped over 2% this week. 2.1%.
2: What is that? What do you?
1: Distressed properties. So people are in arrears, in foreclosure, pre-foreclosure, short sale situation. I could see short sale coming up where people have bought a house 3-4 years ago, done nothing to it but live there, including maintain it, and now they go to sell it, and it's like, it's worth about what we paid for it, and we haven't paid down on the mortgage, really. Now we've got selling costs.
4: Yeah, the impact of a short-term living situation on owning a piece of real estate is, it can be great.
1: Yeah, it can be.
4: You got to have some time.
1: Which comes to a discussion that I'll finish up with this. Just one more thing is that our sold properties, sold and closed properties, year-to-date, updated numbers through the end of August, 26,359 closed, 26,157 last year. So it's less than a percent up. So, what's the forecast for now to the end of the year? Are we going to be up? Are we going to be sideways? Are we going to be, like this? The third trimester of this year, election cycle, high interest rates. I think the market's going to go sideways, I think, for the rest of the year.
2: Mm-hmm.
1: I don't think values have been shockingly stagnant.
2: Yeah, you haven't seen a bump up. I don't even think the beginning of the year we really saw, you know, the normal beginning of the year tick up. I don't even feel like we had that this year. I think it's been even, Steven, all year.
4: Pretty so if we go stable, back. Let's call it stable.
1: Stable. Okay. Very stable.
4: Stable. Stable versus stagnant.
1: Stable's good.
2: Stable's, yeah,
1: stable's
2: sure.
1: good. Yeah, days on market.
2: Zero.
4: Yeah.
2: You know, I've made no
4: that's
2: progress.
4: That's tough if you bought a house last year or the year before and mm-hmm. you're trying to move.
1: Yeah.
2: Yeah.
4: I just helped, I was just talking a little bit ago about, you know, buying a house from, got some folks that bought a house in 2023. Now my buyers are coming in and purchasing that home, exact same price that they paid for 3 years ago.
1: Yeah.
4: And having resold some homes recently, too, that my folks bought either less than 2 years ago or into, I mean, even I had one in South Minneapolis where it was about 4 years ago, 5 years ago, and it was peak appreciation and it was peak competitiveness of the market for buyers. We had people paying more than asking price by great numbers. And having sold some of those homes, too, near where they had sold just a few years ago. So things have been slowed down in terms of this maximum appreciation that mm-hmm. we're seeing during that time.
1: Mm-hmm.
4: And that was a conversation I just had with a seller yesterday as well. You know, we saw very good appreciation. And if you were buying and selling during that time, you got to reap the rewards of that. But things are definitely slower in terms of this appreciation. That it you have to just be more thoughtful in when and how much money you're expecting to get out of a property.
1: And a year from now, it'll be all different. You know what I mean? But right now, if you're doing a market on a property right now, you know how it is. You come up with a range.
2: Right.
1: You better be at the low end of the range.
4: Yeah.
2: Really?
1: Oh, yeah. Be at the low end of the range of your market analysis because you're comparing to a market that was a little more hotter than now. So you can't, that doesn't roll forward, you know, because it has softened quite a bit.
2: Days on market are what?
1: Days about 50 for stuff that's on the market.
2: Because last couple weeks we've been saying like 41, 42,
1: but it's creeping up. You know,
2: is it really?
1: It's creeping up and it will continue to creep up as we come through.
2: So when you guys are working with sellers, are they becoming a little bit unsettled because they're used to properties moving a lot faster than that? Or,
1: well, I don't know. A seller, I don't know how used to it is because he hasn't sold a property probably in, you know, 20 years or 7 years or whatever. So there's no use to, but they watch the news and all. Yep. I think the news now has been high interest rates for long enough that the conversation of a slower market is, and it's fostered by a lot of political talk too, because one side of the aisle, you know, wants to talk about how wonderful everything is and the other side of the aisle wants to talk about how horrible everything is. Mm-hmm. You know, both of them are lying because of somewhere in the middle. So you just have to have that conversation. I got a question. Is Dodd-Frank been repealed or something? Did I miss out on something? Is Dodd-Frank repealed? I asked the question because Home Services of America announced Wednesday that its wholly owned mortgage company, Prosperity Home Mortgage, is adding mortgage servicing.
2: Okay. Prosperity Home Mortgage.
1: Wholly owned.
2: Yeah.
1: By Home Services. So they own, and their thing is buying a home may be one transaction, but home ownership is a journey. It lasts for years. They want an end-to-end.
2: Just like all these companies are doing.
1: So when we sold RHS, you know, one of the reasons that we sold was because the mortgage partner was bought out by a bank, and we couldn't be owned by a bank. And Dodd-Frank came in, and they made all these disclosures, and you couldn't own a title company, which we did. So we had to get rid of the spin off the title company. We had to be all fret because it couldn't be the same people owning everything, right? Because it had to be quote unquote independent. Now it's all back. Zillow owns, you know, front to back. Mm-hmm. Home Services owns front to back. Coldwell Banker owns front to back. You know, all these companies own front to back. What happened to Dodd-Frank?
2: Well, if you look like at Coldwell Banker, they have an affiliation with Rate, right?
1: Right.
2: Affiliate. So they have an agreement with a mortgage company.
1: Right.
2: Right. Some of these other ones.
1: Home Services, that's their company.
2: Yep. I don't know what mortgage company they have.
1: Home Mortgage.
2: Prosperity, okay.
1: Yeah, right.
2: I'm recruiting a guy.
4: So it's okay to own affiliated companies, right?
1: Yeah. But I mean, it's just like an end around with the whole point of Dodd-Frank was to not have.
4: There's just not the requirement to use these different services. Of course, any consumer can shop out there.
1: Of course.
4: Whoever they want.
1: Yeah, that's always the case.
4: Yep.
1: But it couldn't even be offered before.
2: Yeah, I think everything is relaxed a little bit.
1: Yeah.
2: If a different administration comes in.
1: I remember
2: when we were at Loan Depot, one of the guys that we worked with was very high up politically and just said, depends who gets elected.
1: Mm-hmm.
2: which will determine how the CFPB, how these organizations will come in and monitor the industry.
1: This is a pretty significant investment, though, a $9 billion investment. Or that's how many loans they do annually. But it's a significant investment to fire up this, you know, servicing division and all that stuff. And, you know, they're looking out to the future there, and they're thinking.
4: And they're looking revenue for their company.
1: Correct. Yeah. Oh, absolutely. Yeah. Right. But they're thinking it's going to be stable.
4: As the market slows, we want to get more of the business
1: out how to get some more money
4: all around is what's
2: And servicing is long-term money.
1: Yes.
2: Yep.
4: That's it for this segment. We're going to head out to break. Real Estate Chalk Talk. 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
7: 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Freedom is more than inheritance. 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
1: 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Part of that conversation that we have in the workshop is preparing the home for sale, right? And there's always stuff. I mean, I go around my house, you know, we built the house 20 whatever.
4: Is it 2001?
1: 6 years ago.
4: Yeah, I think I'm right there with you.
1: And There's, I mean, I got tile, busted tile in the, you know, in the thresholds. I got sheet rocks, cracks, you know, where the thing dried out, needs to be repaired. I mean, just, there's literally nowhere I can look in my house that there, I can come up with
2: something. You can
1: something.
2: Find something.
1: Something needs to be dialed in, you know, and I'm,
2: yep.
1: And I like stuff nice.
2: Mm-hmm.
1: So when I look at that, it just drives me crazy. But I just don't have time to do it, number one. Number two, a lot of the things, I don't have the expertise.
2: Right.
1: You know, yep. I don't have the
2: You want
1: tools.
2: It to look good,
1: I want,
2: right?
1: When it's done, I don't want it to look like I did it.
2: Right.
1: Okay? It's like when we used to do advertising, and I would, you know, I'm just like, get it out there, guy, and Keith would just be about mortified with some of the stuff.
2: Painful. Yeah.
4: I tend to overthink things, I admit.
1: But really? At least it got out.
4: Yep.
1: But at least it got out. I'd rather have it be out.
4: I agree. There's a balance there.
1: All right. So what do you do? So I'll tell you what you do. You call Sam the handyman, and he's going to come in, and he can do anything. And he's in the studio. I'm happy to have him here. Sam, thanks for coming in.
8: Yes, thank you, Keith.
1: So tell us a little bit about, I'm curious about why you decided to be a handyman and how you got involved in it, kind of what your background is, how'd you learn how to do this stuff?
8: Yes, of course. Well, thank you again for having me on the show. I appreciate that. To introduce myself, my name is Sam. I'm the owner-operator of Sam the Handyman LLC out of Apple Valley. You can find me on Google or Facebook. I started this business 3 years ago. This is post-COVID era. I'm sure a lot of us went through that. There's a lot of changes going on. Mm-hmm. I graduated from college after a seven-year experience in 2020.
4: Seven-year experience?
8: It was a seven-year, four-college, three-state experience.
4: Excellent.
8: Yes.
4: That sounds like a lot of experience.
8: It was quite the experience. I started with a major in engineering, and I ended up dropping that after an injury. Moved home to Minnesota. Pursued a different degree in leadership from Bethel University. Graduating in October 2020 was not possibly the greatest time to graduate from college. Lots of layoffs. Like a lot of people during that time, I didn't know what to do. I did gig work for a couple of years. After that, kind of faded out because of the changes and COVID dying down. I found myself struggling to find a job. I ended up deciding to just hang TVs and do small handyman work for people around the city and that kind of thing. Very quickly, I was asked to do larger jobs and larger jobs. This was natural for me being an engineering student.
1: Mm-hmm.
8: And then as well, my background in my childhood was being raised on a farm, being very mechanically minded.
1: Okay, you had to fix stuff.
8: I did fix stuff,
1: building fences,
8: figure stuff out, fix cars.
1: Yep.
8: Yes, that entire kind of thing. So my experience mostly comes from hands-on. It would be my father who taught me how to do everything mostly. It was specifically cars for a very long time, but I found myself not wanting to so much be a mechanic.
1: Mm-hmm.
8: Inside the handyman world or the construction world, there's a lot more variance than there is with automobiles. Mm-hmm. And so it's more appeasing, I think, to my range of attention. And
2: what did you go and get your like general contractor's license, or how did you get educated then in the space to kind of be more legit?
8: Yes, of course. The honest answer is I'm self-taught, so you can go to trade school or you can actually go to business school for construction. I ended up going to school for leadership, so I have a bit of a background in business from that. I also have a bit of a background in mathematics from my engineering days and my engineering study. And so starting a handyman business, you don't need any licensing or anything like that. If you're going to, in the state of Minnesota, move past the $15,000 a year income mark, then you need to get licensed. Not all states require this. Minnesota does.
2: Of course.
8: It does.
2: It's a fee, right?
1: Yeah.
2: It's a fee for.
8: Yes. And I don't blame them. There's.
2: Yeah, it's good.
1: Is $15,000 a year or a $15,000 project?
8: No, it's $15,000 a year. So if you would like to be out of the poverty bracket, then you have to get a license.
1: Right.
8: There's two licenses that Minnesota requires you or someone to get. It's a remodeler's license or a general contractor license. The only difference between the two is general contractors are allowed to work on new construction. So they can do new building and new construction. A remodeler's license allows you to just work on existing buildings and remodeling.
2: So what did you choose and why?
8: I ended up choosing the general contractor license. A lot of people end up doing that since it's a very similar test.
2: Right.
8: You have to pay the same fee, go to the same place, take almost the same test. You might as well take the general contractor test, get licensed as a general contractor, and then have the ability to grow your business and do new construction. So that's what I decided to do.
2: That's great. Good job.
1: So along with that, I'm just curious because I was looking at the licensing actually this week just as a curiosity, and I was looking at roofers.
8: Yes.
1: And so there, a roofer is required to be licensed. So
8: yes.
1: If you're a general contractor, then are you a qualified roofer?
8: You are not.
1: Okay, so you have to have that additional...
8: Yes. Okay. All of the trades have their own licensing. You have a roofing license, a general contracting license, a plumbing license, electrical license.
1: Mm, okay.
8: And then there's also inspectors for all of those fields as well. Mm. And so each trade works with each inspector.
1: Yep.
8: And then they work together to form a project. General contractors do typically hire out the other trades.
1: So let's talk about, because when you are a handyman like this, there's a couple of things that come to my mind. One of them is how do you know what to charge for something? So someone says, can you come to my house and do, you know, XYZ? And you walk in, you look at the project, it's like, do you have like an auto mechanic does, for example, is they have a thing that says, okay, if you're going to put a radiator in, it's going to be about this many man hours and all that stuff. Do you have something like that? Or how do you determine what to charge?
8: Yes, Keith, that's a wonderful question. I'm going to give you a somewhat quick answer, but with a lot of information. There's one company in the United States that every construction company uses to gauge how to price their work. And that company allows you to charge the materials, time, cost, wear and tools and stuff like that. I end up veering away from them, oftentimes charging hourly because it's most often my time that's taken up.
1: Mm-hmm.
8: And charging hourly allows me to work on various projects without getting too caught up in the quoting process.
1: Mm-hmm.
8: And I like to stick to this explicitly to save homeowners money because I think a lot of people are experiencing calling out contractors or calling out construction companies and getting bids or quotes that are much higher than they're hoping for.
1: Yeah, because they got to build in I'll give you an example. When we had the garden centers, we did a lot of snow plowing for the federal government. And so it was all hourly. It was so much an hour for a dump truck, so much an hour for a plow, so much an hour for a payloader. It was all by the hour.
8: Yes.
1: Then one year they wanted it to be quoted for the year, seasonal amount.
8: Sure.
1: And it's like, okay.
2: Boy.
1: Now, you know, we build stuff in there.
4: Yeah, it's going to be more expensive.
1: It's going to be way more expensive because we've got to build in the just in case number.
8: Yes.
1: And so they did that one year.
8: Yes,
1: and it wound up costing them so much more money that the next year it was backed out really.
8: Yes. And so time and materials is often how handymen work. I will do quotes. A lot of construction companies do quotes for larger projects.
1: But the people want to know just about a number. You know, when you come in and say, okay, I've got this done, what's it going to cost? You say, well, I work by the hour. That means nothing to me.
8: Yes, of course.
1: Are you going to get it done in 1 hour or is it going to take you 10 hours?
2: Right.
1: You know, so
8: that's a great question.
2: Are you going to just like, oh, God, stretch it out? That's what comes to mind.
1: Yes. But if you're busy, he's got to get it done because he's got to get on to the next one.
8: And that is correct too, Keith. Yeah. I kind of break it into two categories. There's day work or work that you can get done in one day.
1: Mm-hmm.
8: Usually clients know that this is a smaller project.
1: Yeah.
8: Smaller projects like that, I call them day work projects or just day work. That's by the hour.
1: Mm-hmm.
8: If a client is starting to approach me for a larger project, it can get a little wonky if there's continued damage or if the project ends up being more work behind the scenes once you start.
2: So, like you do something, you discover, you know why that is?
1: Mm-hmm.
2: It's because of that.
1: Yeah.
2: Right? Okay.
8: Yes. And so when it comes to larger projects, multiple day projects, I still will quote or charge by the hour. It really depends on the client and what they're looking for.
2: Okay.
8: I tell people that I work as fast as I can, and that usually eases people's minds about kind of stretching the hours out.
2: Sure. Yep.
8: Yes.
4: I'm getting paid by the hour, so this job is going to take a long time. An extra 3 hours.
8: Exactly.
4: A lot of runs to Home Depot that I didn't intend to do.
8: Yes, and so most often it's just working with the client, working with the customer, making sure that you can put their mind at ease around my skill set and how long things are going to take.
4: We're going to head out to break here. We'll be right back. Just Google Sam the Handyman, Apple Valley. He's going to pop up for sure, and you'll see him. Check out a couple of reviews. He's got a website. He's got Facebook, Instagram too.
8: Yes.
4: All on there. Check it out. Sam the Handyman. Google it. And we're going to talk more with Sam when we return. This is Real Estate Chalk Talk, HittnerGroup.com. We'll be right back.
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3: 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We're speaking with Sam the Handyman. I got a question about your continuing education as you move forward with this. You've been doing it for 3 years now, so you've probably seen pretty much everything. But
4: see a lot.
3: But when you have a project come up and it's like, I've never done that before, you know, what do you do about that? How do you research that? How do you learn how to do that? So when you go in there, you don't waste your own time and you don't go through a schooling process on somebody else's dime.
5: Of course, Keith. That's a great question. When it comes to projects that I haven't tackled before, this is kind of the part of the job you're not paid for so much. It's just research. You do a lot of research and coming in the job as prepared as possible. So I want to be knowing how to start the job, do the job, complete it, finish it thoroughly to the best of my ability, as well as to the standard probably that the home client's looking for, if not more greater. People hire me to make their stuff look better. They don't hire me to come in and break things or make things look worse.
4: And so that's what I do. So are you on YouTube a lot? So my son runs a landscape company, and he says yes to everything. And then they go on YouTube. They're literally just watching. And he said, yes. I'll watch the same thing. You know, and then watch this one. And they're just, he's sitting there studying on his computer, watching how they're doing different things. And, it looks like this one does it this way, this one does it this way.
5: Yes.
4: You know, is that where you spend time? Are you a YouTube guy?
5: I am a YouTube guy. Yep. Also, the state of Minnesota requires continued education or continuing education for general contractors. And so you have to take certified courses every 2 years, 14 hours of completed certified courses every 2 years that gets submitted to the state. And so that allows for updates and code changes and things to be learned. But then for new projects or things that I haven't specifically tackled yet, YouTube's a great, absolutely great option.
6: Mm-hmm. What's your favorite thing to do? You said you started hanging TVs for people, and then pretty soon it kind of snowballs. Like what you're talking about, you know, I see in myself when I was younger, loved to work on cars, didn't want to make a career of it, you know, dabbled a little bit into doing home improvements on my own property. And then, you know, that's kind of how that flows. I have a son that's 14, 15 years old. He's the same way. Loves to wrench on motorcycles, you know, loves to take pride in our own yard now that we have. What's your most favorite thing to work on as a handyman?
5: Of course. My personal favorite thing to work on would be, this is somewhat new, masonry. I think when it comes to homes currently right now, my personal opinion is that a lot of stuff is made of plastic or cheaper materials.
6: Yeah.
5: I like not luxury, but quality. And so when you talk about quality or you talk about something that's a little bit nicer, it always comes down to stone or ceramic tile.
6: Yeah,
5: and
6: raw materials, right?
5: Raw materials, and you can do a lot of really good custom work, a lot of really creative tile work that can really amplify and make a space look better.
6: So does that translate into bathrooms then, or kitchens, like flooring? Like what do you think is your, where if you got a job tomorrow, you'd be like, yes, this is my jam.
3: I'm excited about
6: this is my jam.
5: Yep. Of course, it would be any kind of custom tile work, and that comes on walls or floors.
6: Cool.
5: Yeah, so bathrooms, kitchens. Mostly.
4: So the tile in our kitchen's just awful. Needs to be redone.
6: So as a general contractor then, like for myself, I just think of, like, I always like to think about things that I could spend money on and never do it. because it ends up being so much money and then I get tight about it. Is like my master bathroom. My master bathroom has green tile. I've hated it since the day I moved in there. It's very attractive for somebody from 2002 when my house was built.
5: Of course.
6: But I don't enjoy it now. And it could look so much better.
5: Exactly.
6: If you're not moving plumbing and things like that, you can just tackle all that yourself. If
5: that
6: you have
5: correct.
6: To move a toilet or a bathroom, then you have to bring in a plumber or talk about that process.
5: Yes, that's correct. There's a bit of a gray area, which

0: general contractors and with the rest of the trades. General contractors or people with their remodeler license are allowed to work on anything existing in a home. So if there's existing plumbing, existing electrical, that's allowed to be worked on by a general contractor. You can repair, replace. They call it same for same replacement. Mm-hmm. So if it's already there and you'd like a new faucet or a new toilet put in and the plumbing's already there,
1: sure,
0: I'm allowed to do that. That's somewhat plumbing work. You can hire a plumber for that, but you can also hire a handyman. If you would like a new bathroom put in and there's no bathroom, say you have a basement with no bathroom and you'd like a new one plumbed in, then you need to hire a licensed master plumber, as well as then obviously a licensed master electrician. Those would be hired by me, a general contractor, under myself as subcontractors, and that has to be done through
2: the state
0: as well.
2: Or moving the service line.
1: But what's that like? If I want to move the toilet from this part of the room to the opposite side of the room, are we calling in a plumber? Or
0: you do have to call in a plumber. Any new plumbing or moving drains or moving faucets as far as plumbs or even electrical, if you're going to add a new outlet, that has to be done by master electrician or master plumbers. I'm allowed as a handyman and a general contractor to work on anything existing.
1: Cool.
2: Kind of makes sense, right?
3: I want to ask about tools, for one thing, and finish work. So at your engineering background, so that tells me that you're kind of detail-oriented.
0: Correct.
3: Right? So how do you feel about finish work then, like wood finishing and stuff like that? Because you call in a finish carpenter, and there is a different mindset than a framer, right? So do you do that kind of work, the finishing work for carpentry, and how do you approach that?
0: Yes, of course. Finish work is what makes things look nice, mm-hmm. and so oftentimes people have finish work that's possibly a little shoddy, and they'd like it to look a little better. They say you're not a woodworker until you can cut trim and build a staircase. I can do both of those things. There is a bit of an art to it, and so if I don't already know how to do this, I will look it up. Otherwise, just being very slow with the process, measuring twice, cutting once, and making sure that you're using the correct materials and using the correct tools for the job in order to get the finish that you're looking for.
3: Yeah, very slow with the process because you're getting paid by the hour.
0: Yeah, you would like to drag it out.
1: Ideally.
0: Yes.
4: Ideally.
3: Okay, now talk about like wainscoting. Installing new stuff. So when people come in, like in Keith's house, so say you went in, you want new wainscoting, or you wanted a ceiling done in wood, with the beams and all that stuff, which is a whole different, it's not coming in and doing a repair necessarily, but new.
0: Yes, like update.
3: An update. Do you do that kind of work as well?
0: Yes, I market myself as a remodeler or an updater.
3: Okay.
0: I market as basements, bathrooms, updates, and remodels. So anything interior related, I do exterior. Obviously, in Minnesota, that's only about half the year or quarter of the year.
3: Yep.
0: And so
3: and there's 10,000 exterior, siders that are out there.
0: Yes, there's a lot of roofers that are going around. Yeah. Painting businesses are a very big thing as well. So I don't do a lot of painting since it's easy to find painters.
3: Yeah.
0: So when it comes to building or new construction, or if you'd like something updated, then I work very closely with the homeowner to make sure that we're getting the look that they're looking for, and then making sure that they're mostly picking out the design of everything, and then I just provide the labor.
3: All right. So in terms of growing your business then, we live in the 7-county metropolitan area, not the 13-county metropolitan area, but the 7-county metropolitan area. Where do you want your business to be? Where do you want it to be centered, and where do you want it to wind up? How far are you willing to go for work? Where do you want to center your business?
0: Of course, Keith. I live in Apple Valley. I try to stay in the southern metro area. My father lives in Blaine, and so I drive all over the cities. Really, if there's a client on the north side and it works for both people, I will help them.
3: What about expansion? You do the work, you're hands-on. You do the work yourself. What are your plans for growing your business in the future? Are you planning on, do you have visions of adding helpers or additionals?
0: I do have big visions for this, yes. My degree in leadership kind of gears me towards wanting to train people. I also, possibly being a little bit up with the culture, know there's a lot of men out there that are really looking for work. Mm-hmm. And so I see a large opportunity for someone, a leader and a teacher, to be able to find young men that are able-bodied and wanting to learn, to teach them how to work and teach them how to do construction and handyman work, and then hopefully snowball that maybe into their own business, work under me for a while. I see myself as someone who can be more of a guide to helping other men also work in the trades and work in construction.
3: When we work with elderly or aging population, a lot of times we're dealing with single women, and the husband died. They don't know how to do anything, and they need the handyman to come out and do little things. what we have experienced in the past when we've worked with handymen is once they start becoming successful, they don't want to do that stuff anymore. They're looking for, they want to put on a three-season porch. They want to do a basement. They want to do a bigger project.
2: Right.
3: Tell me about your thoughts about that.
0: Of course. I think if you're going to market as a handyman, you're going to be doing small projects. Mm-hmm. And so oftentimes meeting a client and starting with a small project is how you build rapport. Handymen have a 72% retention rate, which is the highest in the trades. And so if you get in the door working for a client with a small project, that is a very good way to then snowball things into a larger project. Hmm. It seems building the relationship with the client and building good rapport with them is the most important thing.
1: Yeah, and that trust to really, you know, yeah.
0: Yes,
1: you know,
0: to people.
1: Sam did a great job for us. We need him to come back now and do this.
3: Yeah,
1: the project.
3: Right.
1: Yes.
3: Do a good job. He's my guy.
2: He's my guy.
3: He's my guy.
0: Yeah, I got a handyman, and you're also entering people's homes. So you have to respect their space, and you have to respect what they want.
2: Mm-hmm. You were talking about tools real quick. Tell us your tool, you know, what tools you like. Do you have a ton of tools everywhere, or how do you manage
3: shop
2: all that?
0: Of
2: real
0: course
2: quickly.
0: I do have a lot of tools. I drive around every day with most of my tools. I have a storage locker full of tools as well. Yes, and everything gets exchanged based on the job or the day.
2: Got it.
0: Also, I'm a Milwaukee brand fan.
2: Cool. Nice. Keith, take
1: that's it for this segment. Sam the handyman,
0: thank you for having me,
1: in Apple Valley. So if we search Sam, Google it.
0: Yes, Google Sam the handyman, Apple Valley, and you'll find
1: Apple
0: me.
1: Valley, all the sites will come up.
0: So you
1: your
0: link
1: trees, essentially.
0: Yeah, my number is 952-333-7335.
1: Cool.
0: Go
1: thanks,
0: and give me a call.
1: Sam. Great talking to you.
0: Thank you.
1: We're going to head out to break. Real Estate Chalk Talk. 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We'll be right back.
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1: are your loan officers going to be doing that, or is there something somebody nope. entirely yeah, a separate they, department that's going to
2: yeah,
1: handle that
2: yeah,
1: stuff?
2: It's a whole different separate company. Yeah. It's a foundation.
3: Mm-hmm.
2: So that's going to be our, you know, it's a community service deal. And so anybody can send their clients to Renew Credit.
1: Nice.
2: And we're just going to get them back on their feet credit wise. So they have we have 3 full-time employees already of that company. They're credit experts. And they just work with the credit bureaus and the customers. It's fantastic. And it's a nonprofit. Now they have one other person that's doing grants and writing grants for the state, because Lord knows in Minnesota,
1: mm-hmm.
2: let's go, grant it up, baby.
3: Yep. You got it.
2: Mm-hmm. So potentially yeah. might be starting. No, I'm not going to.
3: All right. So that's important.
2: Yeah.
3: So homeowners, this is a recent from the Journal, homeowners have nearly 40 times the net worth of renters. So okay. if you've got someone with banged up credit and they think that they're stuck in the rental cycle for their whole life,
2: mm-hmm.
3: this is a way up for them mm-hmm. and a way out to build some wealth, yep. legacy wealth for their family.
1: Yeah, and frankly, the position that some people are in with their credit, you could hardly even rent anywhere yeah, nowadays.
3: I know.
1: Mean, well, the rental market being
2: it's similar to mortgage.
1: Being loans. Competitive, they're yep. going to run, you know, all kinds of checks on you.
2: Yeah.
1: And you'll be disqualified pretty easily. So not only for home ownership, but financial literacy, period, is super important. And people get off track, and they get in tough spots, and they got to get themselves straight again.
2: Mm-hmm.
1: You know, yep. And that's great that you guys are doing that.
2: Yeah, so that's kind of a cool thing that the company's super excited about having going. So I want to talk real quick about give us a quick update. Real estate market, what's happening?
3: The market inventory is down just a tick, and it will be off a tick until we get past.
2: But we have higher inventory levels now than.
3: Oh yeah, we're still above the base year of 2019 barely, yeah. but we're fully recovered from the COVID from an inventory standpoint. Closings, year to date closings through the end of August about the same as last year, up just not even a tick, a half a tick.
2: Okay.
3: And days on market for the properties that have sold,
2: days,
3: 34 okay. days on market for properties that were put on the market and sold quickly, 34 days.
2: Wow.
3: Properties that remain on the market unsold, closer to 50 days.
2: 34 is quickly.
3: Yeah,
2: isn't that 30, fun? Isn't that interesting how we yeah. our language changes?
3: Yeah, it is.
2: That's pretty fast, 34 days.
1: Yeah, 90 days
3: was pretty typical for decades. 90 days on the market, you know. So, you know, I still think at a 40 or 45 day on the market, 50 days, 60 days on the market, I like that, to yep. be honest with you. I like that pace.
1: Well, I like a couple weeks. If we can get it done within a couple weeks, we're exceeding market expectations. We're exceeding seller expectations. But that all starts before you list the house.
3: Yes.
1: Mm-hmm. You know, preparing it for sale. I don't want to take too much of your time, so cut me off. But
2: great.
1: Preparing it for sale, getting the price properly, you know, all that stuff plays into how ultimately the task is going to be taken.
3: Yeah.
1: Right?
3: And there's a tendency for some people to say, well, you know, you got something that's broken. Well, we never use that. I had one just recently where it was the shower door. So we have okay. our handyman going out there and adjusting a shower door. And they said, oh. well, that's always how it worked. You know, it opens just a short, you know, 15 inches, supposed to be 22 to 30. Well, that's always how it's been. Well, that doesn't matter.
2: Mm-hmm.
3: It's not right. Just because that's how you accepted mm-hmm. it, it's still not right. And so, you know, the new person coming in, they want it to work correctly. Normal.
2: Hmm. Yeah.
3: Simple.
2: Well, rates this last week you know, we're just staying steady. You know, every
1: steady at 7.5% or what?
2: Steady at like high sixes to low sevens. So
3: low sevens, though.
1: Yeah, high sixes to low sevens.
2: High sixes, low sevens. 7 1/8, 7.25, not uncommon.
1: Yikes.
2: 6.75 is probably the best you're going to see.
1: Yeah.
3: What credit score is going to be the delta? Is it matter?
2: Not really.
3: Not really?
2: 740.
3: Okay.
2: 740 is a good rule, but it does the just doesn't move a lot.
3: Okay.
2: You know? And then I had some people this week just like, oh, what if I put another 5% down?
3: Yeah.
2: And
3: doesn't move it at all.
2: Change it like by $23. Like,
1: yeah. What if you're like 620 FHA, though?
2: 620 FHA, wonderful, right? Rate will be about the same because FHA is just a lot more aggressively priced, you know? So, I mean, whatever your scenario, we want to have the conversation and we're going to get it done better, faster, and cheaper. And hopefully it's a little complicated. So I had another fun, complicated one. And it all ties into the right size moves seminar workshop. Workshop that we're doing on September 23rd.
3: And 6 o'clock, 6 p.m.
2: 6 p.m. in Lakeville.
3: Right.
2: And
3: sign up.
2: So meet us in person, which will be super fun. But this is a divorced couple. Now they're down the road. You've got two families, you know, cats, dogs, kids, and clutter. And now we're trying to come together. Like, how do we do this? Well, his home is free and clear. She has a mortgage, pretty mortgaged up on hers. So how do we get into this new $700,000 home, bring our families together? Everybody's going to love it. So those are super fun for us, and that's what we'll talk about at the workshop. But in this case, what we're doing is we are doing Cash to Win as a program that we're affiliated with Granite Bank. So we're going to put a purchase agreement on hers. So we now get rid of that payment, right? So I don't have to count that against their debt to income. I've got a free and clear property over here. We have the lowest cost bridge loan in the Twin Cities, probably in the Midwest, $250 for that bridge loan. We're taking the money out of there, getting our down payment here. And then when they both sell those properties, we'll recast and lower that mortgage balance again and get them kind of where they want to be. So I laid that all out, and they emailed back like, that's unbelievable.
1: Brilliant. Absolutely brilliant.
2: And that's fun. That's the fun stuff. And everything's fun, but those are super fun, right?
3: And the ability to do it is the differentiating part from you versus XYZ mortgage company.
2: Well, that's what you always kind of think, like you're the first choice for everybody, but I'm not.
3: Yeah.
2: Then it's like, oh, yeah, kind of sad, right? Yeah. I think, you know, after this long in the business, you'd be the first choice, but nope. But then people go, yeah, they were approved with this other lender, and it was their lender, not mine, you know?
3: Yeah, okay.
2: And but then they come over, and then we can lay it out, and I just got to drive people crazy when they see what we can do, you know? So, but it's great. So we have that. The other thing I wanted to touch on real quick is just, I just had it labeled as eyes wide open, right? So I've got a client right now buying a new construction property, and she's so excited, VA, disabled, so she doesn't pay the funding fee, all that stuff.
3: Right.
2: That doesn't matter. Here's what matters. Property taxes on this property are $584 this next year. She's like, oh my gosh, that is awesome. I can afford,
1: right.
2: You know, so she's like, full price offer, let's go, no worries. I go, you know that we have to do a mill rate, and we're going to qualify yet this amount because this is what it's going to be, and it's going to be like $5,000 for taxes. It's like, oh, wow, my payment's going to be that high? I don't know.
3: Disabled bet, though. She might get that waived.
2: Well, maybe, but in this, the point is what's coming up and catching everybody, property taxes are moving, right?
1: Insurance.
2: Homeowner's insurance going up, catching people, and everybody says, oh, I can get my insurance cheaper. I'm like, now I'm just like, that's awesome. Do that, and let me know who that is.
1: Yeah.
2: And then they go, and they check.
1: And in the state of Minnesota, I mean, you can't turn on the news without hearing about property taxes right now and how those are changing.
3: I know.
2: Well, we had one,
1: 2027.
2: Farmington, right? Yeah. Property taxes, $8,100. Sales price, $485.
3: Wow. Yeah,
2: and right on the tax statement, I wrote down, voter-approved levy. Voter-approved levy. And then here's the big number. So they just kind of want to let you know, like, hey,
3: you did voted this in.
2: You did this.
3: Yourself. Yeah.
2: $8,100. And the realtors are wondering, God, this property just won't move. It won't move. It's because it's $8,100 in freaking taxes.
1: Yeah, and Farmington doesn't have anything in terms of, like, retail commercial business.
3: No.
2: Right.
1: So it's pretty
2: It's just a bedroom.
1: 100%. So
2: community,
1: you're comparing Farmington versus Rosemount and Apple Valley, there's just not the same tax base, available tax base.
3: Got a good bakery, though.
2: Do they?
3: Yeah.
2: Okay. So anyway, so just eyes wide open. Property taxes are moving, and there's articles all over the place for Washington County, Dakota County, how much they're going to go up, and it's shocking, right? And homeowners insurance. So just want to have eyes wide open on that. Make sure you do do your checkups every year with your insurance people. We don't have our insurance people here, but, man, do a checkup and shop that thing, man, you know.
3: Yeah.
2: So that's kind of what's going on in our world. We're busy, which is great. 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So don't wait.
3: No.
2: Don't wait. So we can always refi. Because
3: prices are still going up. Even though they're going up more slowly, they're still going up.
1: Yep. We're entering the best time of year to buy a house. So if you want to get pre-approved to do so, give Calvin a call, 651-231-2500. Thanks, Calvin.
2: You bet. Thank you.
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18: With SRN News, I'm Michael Harrington in Washington. New midterm polling is delivering a surprise for Democrats. Correspondent Willie Nelson fills us in.
19: Republicans now lead Democrats 51-49% on the generic congressional ballot in a new Harvard-Harris poll of likely voters. This is a shift from a 4-point Democratic advantage in March. The survey also finds Republican voters more motivated to turn out. Nearly 8 in 10 respondents said they reject political extremists like Hassan Piker. Democrats have been counting on a midterm rebound that has not shown up in this poll. Willie Nelson, Washington.
18: Turning Point Action, the organization founded by the late Charlie Kirk, is making waves in the run-up to the 2028 presidential election. Turning Point staff are busy registering voters and promoting social events, a test of its ability to shape the next GOP presidential primary. The organization is focusing on building a foundation for Iowa caucuses. This is SRN News.
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1: And welcome to the Friday edition of the Best Stocks Now show on this September 4th, the beginning of a three-day weekend, the Labor Day weekend, the official end of the summer. Oh, I always hated that as a kid. That meant back to school. But nowadays, they're going back to school way before Labor Day, Barry. What in the heck?
2: My kids were back in before mid-August this year, yeah. So I know.
1: Are they getting any smarter?
2: Yeah, I mean, no, they get out a little earlier.
1: Are scores going up in the U.S. By going back 3 weeks before we used to go back?
2: No, they just get out a little bit earlier. That's the difference.
1: Okay, well, it seems to me like, I don't know, I used to, we always got off until at least after Labor Day. We went back after Labor Day to school. You know, we got in all our body surfing and fishing and all this and that, Labor Day weekend, and then it was like, Billy, we got to go get your back-to-school clothes, you know. Oh, those were not happy words for me. Okay, look, we got a lot. We got the U.S. adds 162,000 jobs, way more than expected. Does that mean a rate hike in October? Good news is bad news. Bad news is good news. The only place that happens is in the markets. Where you have this inverse relationship between bad news and good news. Lululemon tanks. Anthropic, oh my gosh, they go to the wall again. Massive borrowing. Hey, listen, Barry, you know, I have a nephew. He's a smart guy. Somebody had a smart gene in our family. I don't know, it was my mother, my father, his mother, his father. The guy's a PhD from Stanford. Then he gets recruited to Harvard, was a professor at Harvard in the business school under Clay Christensen, who's a legend in the industry about disruptive companies. And his name's Rory McDonald. He sent me an article. You can probably Google the article. Rory McDonald, Fortune Magazine. Should be How to Lose a Fortune Magazine. But he writes an article on I believe, not Anthropic, the other one, which one? OpenAI.
2: OpenAI, yeah.
1: And how it goes against everything that they teach, that Clay Christensen stood for at the Harvard Business School. The growth before earnings, the emphasis on massive growth before earnings, that is not good. Christensen believed that if you needed to, you could go to a profit, you could revert to profit very, very quickly if things started going badly. Because if you're growing, growing, growing, and borrowing, borrowing, borrowing, and printing shares, printing shares, printing shares, it's very hard to revert back to a profit model if things start to go bad. And in the meantime, from my perspective, and I wrote back to Rory, I said, Rory, that's an excellent article. Excellent article. I'm going to find the name of the article here in a minute. And I'm going to get him on the show. He owes that to Uncle Bill. The name of the article is When Good Money Goes Bad, the question that SpaceX and OpenAI investors are not asking. I've been asking them. Him and I are simpatico. We both made these comments independent of each other. I find that his article completely echoes my sentiment on these two stocks, and Anthropic falls into the same category as what OpenAI is doing and what SpaceX is doing, with the emphasis on growth, sales growth, and not bottom line earnings. It's a huge gamble, and people investing in this. Now, that didn't keep SpaceX from having a very good day in the market yesterday. In fact, the market ended up having a pretty good day yesterday. Interest rates actually went down yesterday. The 10-year was down 5 basis points yesterday to 4.74. It's back up 3 or 4 today because of the really good jobs report. But the 30-year is holding steady today. The 5-year was down 6 basis points yesterday to 4.49. and the 30-year was down 4 basis points, and it's holding steady today. Maybe Treasury has opened its bazooka today to keep those rates from going up. I don't know. Quantitative easing, the printing press is running throughout the night in front of this big jobs report. But we had a pretty good day. It was an unusual day in the market. It wasn't your usual stocks that led the market yesterday. It was stocks like Goldman Sachs, Travelers, Walmart, not anything we own, Illumina, PayPal, Vodafone, Workday, Fastenal, Checkpoint Software, and I commented in my last missive to the my subscribers. This is an odd group of stocks that led the market yesterday. But hey, the market did well. Bitcoin was up 4,181 yesterday. All of a sudden, Michael Saylor is sailing again, and he's celebrating again after having to sell some Bitcoin to raise money.
2: Yeah, right.
1: But we had a pretty decent day, and we're off to a good start today. I'll tell you what's the Dow is down, but I'll tell you what's doing well today: the memory stocks. And I also told my nephew Roy, he's currently teaching at the University of Virginia Business School, which is a pretty prestigious. Those are the Cavaliers, Barry.
2: No, that's another from an academic standpoint, another solid college.
1: Yes, this kid, he's a brilliant kid. Although I could show him, I think I could still take him in a game of chess. I don't know. We'll see. He's taken a book from a page from my playbook by they have to get published. These business professors need to get published. I need to get him on my show on a regular basis. The kid is brilliant. He goes all over the world teaching disruptive technology stuff. He goes to Oman.
2: When you did the conference with him down last year.
1: I did the conference down in Florida with him. Yeah. He went to Oman. He goes to Dubai, teaching them how to diversify their economies away from oil. So, yes, we definitely got to get Rory. He's my sister's son, only son. My sister lives down near Sarasota in the Palmetto area. She's been there all her life. She did get disrupted by two hurricanes back-to-back. She took a 1-2 punch. But anyways, we'll get Rory on the show. When good money goes bad, the question that SpaceX and OpenAI investors are not asking, and it's not a popular thesis that we have, both of us.
2: Well, Seeking Alpha,
1: we got turned down.
2: Yeah,
1: no, they turned down our article.
2: Right. Yeah.
1: And by the way, I said, look, guys, I've come up with a terrific 35, and over the next several weeks, I want to write articles about two or three, a couple articles a week as I introduce this whole thing. And I pointed out how poorly the Magnificent Seven has performed. And they're not willing to publish it. As far as I know, Barry, you think we can work around it? I don't know.
2: We're working through a couple of revisions.
1: Okay.
2: We'll get those revisions done.
1: Okay. Because I want to educate the folks on Seeking Alpha that there's more out there than 12% dividend payers. There's more out there than 6%, 5%, 4.5% REITs. No, and there's more out there than the Magnificent Seven, which ain't magnificent at all anymore. They're up 3.6% year to date. There's a brand new kid in town, kids. And I made the point to Rory. I said, Rory, all this money that is being thrown at these companies is ending up in the pockets of Micron, SanDisk, Seagate, NVIDIA, AMD, Arista Networks. It's not ending up in the bottom line of Anthropic or OpenAI. No, it's not. It's ending up in the bricks and mortar, the picks and shovel companies. Okay? So, anyways, I hope to have him on soon. Okay, non-farm payrolls. We don't know how the soybean farmers are faring right now. We should. But we don't, and the dairy ranchers, and things like this, where we get our chocolate milk from every day. I'm a chocolate milk fan. I don't drink. Chocolate milk's the hardest thing that I drink on a daily basis. I love a good chocolate milk. You know, it goes down smooth at the end of a day. The non-farm payroll for June was revised up by 11K, blah, blah, blah. So they revised the last one. That's good.
2: Yeah. And it was a blowout in terms of the number today, which is why you're
1: 162K.
2: I think was like 35, I think, was the estimate. So we can get into that for a second when we come
1: 55.
2: Back.
1: 55. We beat estimates. They sandbag, and they beat estimates by almost 107,000 jobs. Where were they created? We'll be right back.
3: I'll be gone 500 miles when the day is done.
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0: And welcome back here to the second quarter of today's Best Docs Now show. Leisure and hospitality, 62,000 jobs created, which is unusual, Barry, for August, right?
1: This time of year, right? Yeah, I would agree.
0: They were saying it's mostly restaurant help.
1: Yeah, and well, I guess that's this part. You know, if you're AI, what's the hardest part to replace? It's going to be service workers, right? I mean, just
0: get taxed on tips, so that's not a bad gig. Working in the evenings, right? Delivering some food, usually the wrong thing, cold, blah blah blah. But you know, hey, they work hard. But is it worth 25% of the meal? I don't know. And then they don't have to pay taxes on it. That's, whatever. Leisure and hospitality. Government, 30,000 jobs added in the government sector. Construction, 22,000. Oh, I see that everywhere I look. The construction that's going on. I can say that in the South here, it's all around Boeing. Draw a circle around Boeing. And then, of course, the new home construction. But that's slowed down. It's mostly apartment construction. It's apartment construction. And up in New York City, it is condo conversions. There's cranes everywhere converting these. Okay, and you heard the story about the Pfizer building right by Grand Central Station. They're converting it to condos, and all of a sudden the tower starts to collapse internally. The girders up on floor number 182 or whatever it is, and they got to evacuate the building. That made huge news. And I remember it's right by Grant. When I used to go to New York like 20 years ago, you'd step outside Grand Central Station, and right there you look up, and there was Pfizer. It reached to the sky, to the heavens. not the stock, the building. At one time it was a great stock. It's been a dud recently, and they're converting. Yeah. Pfizer moved to new headquarters, and they're converting that to condos. Live in the old Pfizer. Who knows if there's drugs around there or, I don't know, chemicals in the walls. I don't know. But that thing, that building started creaking, and all of a sudden girders started falling, and they had to evacuate the thing and shore it up. If that thing collapses, it takes out about five buildings all around it. So anyways, construction, yes. Private education and health services. Yes, health services. So anyway, that was all good. There's no recession out there on the horizon.
1: Well, and the interesting thing is, Bill, the certainly blew out, like you said, about 107,000 more than expected. You've seen interest rates in terms of the next meeting potentially be a hike. That's moved from basically 50-50, now is 60-40 in terms of a 60% saying a potential hike at the next meeting. But in terms of the actual report, strong, as we said, good news is bad news, and vice versa. But in this sense, in terms of the diffusion index, so where the jobs, in terms of all jobs, it's actually one of the strongest overall job markets that they've had in a long time. I mean, you've got not just the restaurant side, right, this go around, but across the board, across all of their different sectors and categories. It's one of the broadest, strongest, broadest breadth-wise from a job standpoint. So it's pretty
0: interesting. Yes, and one other factor there is people that had not previously been in the labor force are re-entering the labor force. Well, they have to with the inflation. For a Big Mac is $7.50. I remember the last time we reported in, it was $5.50. It's up to $7.50. So you got to go back to work. I mean, there's no question about it. With the Big Mac at $7.50, you can't afford that for lunch without a job. Anyways, the overall numbers suggest that interest rates should be heading higher and that the Federal Reserve should probably hike rates at the September meeting. Well, not according to Waller. Isn't Waller the guy that we were campaigning for as Fed governor?
1: Yeah, he was, and he's looking. So the, you know, the other thing too is he, in his recent comments, he's mentioned he's looking at inflation reports. We get CPI next. We get PPI and CPI next week, so that'll be the big narrative next week, particularly with not much or any earnings left. But Waller said, "Hey, I'm looking at inflation." So of course today you get the hot jobs report. Obviously could be potentially inflationary or make it to where you certainly wouldn't want to cut. So now it even makes that inflation report even more important because everyone's like, oh, well, Waller's looking at the CPI. Or
0: well,
1: CPI.
0: But Waller yesterday signaled the preference to hold interest rates steady.
1: Yeah. Mm-hmm.
0: The dovish remarks eased tighter policy concerns and bolstered risk appetite across. That's another thing, reason why we had a decent day in the market yesterday, and rates actually went down because of Waller's comments. And I also read that of all the economic reports that come in on a weekly, monthly basis, the number one watched report is the jobs report. So we have a good jobs report today. Take it for what it's worth there. Palantir had a big day yesterday. It's pulling back a little bit today. It was up 8% yesterday. We own Palantir. It is a terrific 35. You'll read about it someday on Seeking Alpha if we can smoke the peace pipe with the boys over there. And I think he's in Denver, our editor.
1: Yeah, in Denver.
0: Maybe they're up in smoke out there in Denver. I don't know, but we need to get this. We need to get the public educated that the Magnificent Seven is done.
1: Well,
0: there's
1: the
0: a terrific
1: news, it's
0: 35. It's broadened out.
1: That's what I think is great, because you were pigeonholed really for so long, and you know, and so the fact that you've got more and more that you could bring underneath the the wing, right, is ideal. So I think it's a good thing. I think once we get the initial series article through them, that we've got a couple more names already lined up in terms of just waiting to get them on the press. So.
0: And the bottom line is that the massive capital spending being announced by these companies, OpenAI, Anthropic, SpaceX, Meta, Google, it goes on and on and on and on and on. It's ending up in the pockets of the vendors, the picks and shovel companies. Palantir yesterday got an army contract. Now, that's another thing you got to like about Palantir is it's not just the AI providers, but it's also pretty tight with the U.S. government.
1: Yeah,
0: Palantir is a leader.
1: Yeah, they diversified their business over the year. Used to be, government was a lot of their business. Now they've gotten more branched out to where it's not just public and private sector, essentially.
0: Yes, and when we come back. This commodity, I think AI, I'm going to give you a statistic when we come back on AI providers and how it's becoming a commodity and a very, very crowded market with too much supply. That doesn't bode well for these companies. We'll be right back. Well, the top brass don't like him talking so much.
2: Anyone please. With SRN News, I'm Michael Harrington in Washington. Egyptian Foreign Minister Badr Abdelati on Saturday called for the U.S. and Iran to return to the negotiating table. The comments came in separate phone calls with the foreign ministers of Bahrain and Oman, which sit across the Strait of Hormuz from Iran. Abdelati urged prioritizing de-escalation, the Egyptian ministry says, and called for maintaining the safety of shipping through the strait, where traffic remains at reduced levels as Iran continues to assert control over that waterway. Turning Point Action, the organization founded by the late Charlie Kirk, is making waves in the run-up to the 2028 presidential election. Turning Point staff are busy registering voters and promoting social events, a test of its ability to shape the next Republican presidential primary. The organization is focusing on building a foundation for the Iowa caucuses. This is SRN News.
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0: Life is loud. 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

0: again. Welcome back here to the second half of today's Best Stocks Now show. Today is newsletter day, and I'll be updating the portfolios. We did make a few new buys this week. The performance numbers will be updated. The macro outlook. I think that pretty much the earnings season is now done. That's Q2 2026. We're now in Q3. We're well into Q3 2026. We're 5 weeks into Q. It began on. When did it begin? August?
1: It would have been end of or beginning of July. So we're what? I guess 10 weeks maybe into.
0: Into
1: the quarter.
0: Into
1: or so,
0: Q3. Right? Yeah. Okay. And it will end September 30th. No, it ends September 30th. We're just 26 days away from the end of Q3, and then we begin Q4. So it's in the books. I will have an update. I will update my macro outlook, my 5-year or my 1-year target. I do a 1-year target price on the market. I do 5-year target prices on individual stocks. And I'll have commentary on a lot of charts this week. As usual, I always address the big ones, the Bitcoins, the S&P 500, the NASDAQ, gold, the emerging markets, China, Europe, etc. Take a look around the world at charts. You're going to see some movement in the charts. I think the market is trying to find an alternative to the AI stocks, but it can't really find one. Because I don't see any sustained rallies in the medical sector. Bitcoin seems to be kind of an AI stock alternative these days, but I don't trust Bitcoin myself. The bond market has at least stabilized, but I don't think people are pouring into the bond market here at the current rates. Gold has definitely been an AI stock alternative here recently. Gold has done well. Gold loves quantitative easing. The more money that's printed, the better for gold. Hey, I saw that in a spat, the Dutch, they store billions of dollars.

0: dollars in gold in New York City. I hope it's not under that Pfizer building that's falling down. I don't know where it is. I guess nobody knows where it is. That's a bigger secret than where they're keeping Maduro, you know, and El Chapo. But they're sending the gold to London.
1: Yeah, they're moving.
0: Maybe they'll have a big heist along the way. Wouldn't that be something?
1: Yeah. I mean,
0: the Dutch gold heist.
1: Yeah, I mean, it's
0: make a good movie.
1: It's interesting. I mean, I guess, you know, they're worried about I guess, you know, us, you know, having, you know, some form of control over them potentially, given that their gold was stored here. So you know,
0: yes, guess, they said political risk or something like that. Yeah. Uncertainty in the U.S. They're moving their gold out to London. I don't know if it's any safer there, but hey, whatever. We thought we were done. We hadn't heard from RFK in a long time, but he's back. He's probing if U.S. troops died of COVID shots. Listen, I know an Army officer that was forced. They had no choice. They're out of the Army if they didn't get the COVID shot. And he had heart trouble immediately after, and they found a hole in his heart. Okay? It was right after the COVID-19 vaccine. That's all I can say. Is it a coincidence? I don't know, but RFK is on the prowl, and he's looking. COVID vaccines were the cause of 2,544 unverified deaths, according to RFK. And, you know, the Army would be a good place to check because all of them were forced. All of the armed forces were forced to get the COVID shot. Strategy was up 18% yesterday amid Bitcoin rally. His sleepless nights have turned into, you know, a little better sleep these days. He had some big problems there for a while when Bitcoin was at 60,000. Now it's back up to almost 80,000. SpaceX had a good day yesterday. Renewed attention on the company's plans to expand into energy and AI-related infrastructure drew investors back into the stock. Okay, I think that my cousin's article relates to OpenAI, Anthropic, and SpaceX. The three worst examples I've ever seen of companies going public, trillion-dollar plus valuations with fast-growing sales, but no pathway to profitability anytime soon. Rory mentions 2030, maybe. That's a long ways out for earnings and what happens. Okay, now here's my little story. When I go to my website every day, I log in. I download the data from the app into my spreadsheet because I can manipulate the spreadsheet easier than I can, faster than I can the app. I can fly through the spreadsheet. I'm a spreadsheet junkie. And they're offering to me for $20 a month all four. Anthropic, OpenAI.
1: Oh, yeah, I remember you said that, yeah.
0: Google and Grok. $20 a month. How are they ever going to get to profitability with the kind of money they're spending and the kind of money they're borrowing now? Borrowing? Wow. I don't know. Pantheon, they're becoming my favorite macroeconomics company. They say that the July PCE inflation will be revised down to 3.1 from 3.34. How would you like to be the guy that did that math, Barry? That's some very convoluted formulas there. But he says they're going to change the way they report inflation. That'll bring it down to 3.1, which is much closer to December 25's 2.97 pace, and this will be bullish for the market, for the bond market, and the case for a rate hike will come down. OpenAI agents hijacked German website in spring. Okay, not only are they borrowing a lot of money, you've had some major hacks by OpenAI. That's our friend Sam Altman over there out there in the Bay Area. That was that they had the OpenAI hijacked a German website in the spring of 2026. That's not that long ago. According to a writer's report, the sources noted that OpenAI officials were made aware of the incident weeks ago, but they maintained their silence as it grappled with Hugging Face, the Hugging Face breach, the company that was bought out by NVIDIA yesterday. OpenAI says it will monitor models more closely. Well, let's hope so. It paused some of its model training in August to implement more safety measures. And in the meantime, Bill Gates is the guy that is calling for a, hey, this is a little bit scary. I want to meet with you. And he wants to meet with Xi in China when he comes here in September to Washington, D.C. in a powwow with Trump. Anthropic nears a $15 billion credit facility. Okay, now this is what we're talking about, Barry. Not only do they float all, well, they haven't floated the stock. They're getting ready to do an IPO. But they expand their credit facility to $15 billion ahead of the IPO. The Claude maker is seeking to raise as much as SpaceX or more in its IPO, the people said. So they're obviously looking for a $1.5 to $2 trillion market capitalization, and they're charging what, $25 a month for AI? Nah, they, you know, they have different
1: tiers.
0: Levels.
1: Certainly, some of the
0: different
1: business
0: tiers
1: ones, you can run. Yeah, some of those business ones you can run up. You can
0: very
1: run up
0: expensive.
1: Some pretty sizable bills quickly. doing
0: yes.
1: some co-work.
0: I hope it's worth
1: things.
0: It.
1: Yeah,
0: right. Me, I'd rather have a guy with reading glasses and a pencil in his ear and a calculator. That's what I'd rather have, figuring out things, than an AI model that hacks German websites and Hugging Face myself. That's just me. SoftBank prices 7-year, 1 trillion yen retail bond at 4.75%. That's what a 10-year treasury is today, Barry. It's 4.7, and I'm supposed to loan SoftBank money and get 4.75? Well, what does 1 trillion relate to, yen? $6.3 billion in debt for SoftBank. No thanks. And, of course, this is part of the private credit markets, which we heard about yesterday. You can only get 5% out a year now from one big one. That was, I think, BlackRock yesterday. DeepSeek said to order at least 160,000, listen to this, Huawei AI accelerators for a new data center, not NVIDIA accelerators. Huawei, the company that took on Apple, major market share from Apple phones in China. Now they're after NVIDIA. We'll be right back.
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0: And welcome back to the final segment of today's Best Stocks Now show. Well, will Huawei come up? Somebody's going to eventually. Right now, NVIDIA has a corner on the market of the chips that are used in AI, for the advanced chips that are used in AI. But now, all of a sudden, Huawei, we don't know. Remember, Huawei said, or DeepSeek said, no, we didn't use any NVIDIA chips. And we found out, oh, yes, they did. They used a lot of NVIDIA chips. But you got to mention DeepSeek for a couple of reasons. DeepSeek is a competitor to OpenAI, to Anthropic, to Grok, to Gemini, Claude, all the rest of them. And it just puts more supply onto the market. And yesterday we also heard about the Moonshot. Moonshot is an Alibaba product of AI. We know that Apple has been looking at the Chinese AI models, and they've also been warned by the U.S. government not to use the Chinese models.
1: When we talked about Hugging Face, like you said yesterday, with NVIDIA's buying Hugging Face, that's a big push for more open source models.
0: Well, it makes
1: cheaper, right?
0: Takes away the barrier to entry for AI, and I just think you have a supply problem, which is going to bring down cost. I don't know that people are the average person. Now, businesses are another thing. And can the business subscription support the massive spending that is taking place for all of this? Only time will tell, but I would not be an investor. I'm with my nephew that the questions that investors should be asking. And you know what? Maybe on Monday's show, we'll go through some highlights from his article, or I'll try to get him. Not Monday. Monday's a holiday. Monday's Labor Day.
1: You're off on that day, Bill.
0: You know, I like working so much. You mean I got to go a day without looking at charts? What am I going to do?
1: They're just going to be flat. Maybe you can look at the after hours. See,
0: I can look at
1: there's not going to be much movement there.
0: No, I can look at the charts as far as where they ended on Friday and stuff like that. I can look at the Solinar tables about fishing, maybe. I did catch a redfish yesterday. That was fun. Dutch Central Bank cites geopolitical unrest. Okay, that's what we were just talking about. And moving their gold. That'd be a fantastic movie. How much gold do they have? $11 billion in vaults in New York City. They're moving it to London. What are they, on a container ship?
1: I don't know. Yeah, I mean,
0: I think probably airline.
1: They fly that.
0: Private jet. That one.
1: Here and there.
0: What if the private jet goes down?
1: You got to spread it out. You got to diversify, right?
0: You better spread it out. Ship, jet, boat, cruise ship, cargo ship, fishing vessel,
1: military plane,
0: submarine,
1: that? That's what
0: everything. Diversify. Satya Nadella sells $43 million in Microsoft stock. Does that mean he doesn't like it? He's getting out? $43 million.
1: Probably had to pay some taxes or buy a new home,
0: or a private jet or a submarine
1: or
0: a cruise ship. What will $43 million buy you today? Not as much as it used to. Apple's foldable iPhone may be in short supply with production limited. Well, that'll drive the prices up, but it's hard to make a profit if you can't meet the demand.
1: Who dropped that story, Apple?
0: let's see. Apple's foldable. This comes from Nikkei Asia. Nikkei. That's the Japanese stock market.
1: Yeah.
0: They should know. I mean, they know all about manufacturing and everything. They say that the price is going to range from $2,300 to... Who thought you'd ever pay $2,500 for a phone? But it's going to fold. All right. You're paying a lot. I can fold a sheet of paper, a sharp pencil, some reading glasses, a scale ruler, a calculator, a spreadsheet, and I'm good to go. Musk PAC begins 2026 election spending, $800,000. The midterms are coming up, by the way, not too far off, 2 months. Tesla offering cyber cab rides in Austin.
1: I'm ready for him to get here. I'm tired of seeing the commercials.
0: I'm not seeing many. We know that Lindsey Graham's sister, and then she won, right? She's in.
1: Yeah,
0: for
1: well,
0: six
1: it just
0: years.
1: Kept going. Yeah, it was just, you know, one of those things where, of course, it was a, you know, runoff and a runoff and a runoff, and it was just
0: that's a franchise.
1: Like, we're even to the election yet. We're not even to the election yet, right?
0: The Graham family has the rights to South Carolina's Senate seat. They paid off somebody a long time ago, and you just can't remove the Graham family. This little
1: Bronx,
0: cyber cab.
1: Thurman. They paid off the Thurman family.
0: Strom Thurmond was in there until he was 98 years old. They had to wheel him in a coffin ready for embalming in the last few days of his term. Tesla to offer cyber cab rides. Okay, that'll be fun. It's a cute little bugger. I saw one running around the other day. It's a cute little thing. It really is. It looks like something.
1: Gold?
0: It's gold, and the wheels are gold. The whole hubcap, the whole round thing is gold. It's a cute little thing. It's a two-seater, so that only, you know, two people can ride in it because there's no driver. Tesla said the cost would be less than $30,000. There's no steering wheel. There's no pedals. Uses camera vision and sensors. I still want a sharp pencil, a calculator, a little notebook, and a steering wheel.
1: And a driver.
0: Children under 13 are not permitted. They don't care if you're over 13. You can die as far as you're going to save on health care. They won't have to pay you Social Security benefits. Anyways, interesting things. Intel in focus as Mizuho cuts price target. I just haven't seen the innovation out of Intel. A lot of buying, a lot of hoopla, investment by the government, investment by NVIDIA, but a little lean on the products, the AI products coming out of Cupertino. Lulu stinks 18%. Michael Burry likes it here. Go ahead. Have at it. No, I don't have, like, a Lululemon at all. It's getting crushed.
1: Dude, down 20. Was it earlier today? It was down 20, 19. It's the
0: Why
1: second
0: would anybody
1: time
0: on that stock?
1: It's the second time they've reduced forward guidance in the last two quarters.
0: Yes. Not, all the competitors good. Out there to the Lycra pants. We're out of time. The newsletter will come out tomorrow morning sometime. I will sharpen my pencil. I'll grab my calculator. I'm going to ask AI to write the newsletter this weekend and see what it does. Maybe it's better than I can do, and I could go fishing all weekend. To get a four-week sample to the newsletter, GundersonCapital.com, to set up an appointment with us to discuss financial planning and portfolio, custom portfolio management geared to you, GundersonCapital.com, or call us at 855-611-BEST, 855-611-BEST. 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
4: With SRN News, I'm Michael Harrington in Washington. Iran claims that it struck an unmanned U.S. vessel trying to enter the Strait of Hormuz this morning, the latest salvo in a new flare-up of fighting between the two countries. The U.S. did not immediately confirm the purported attack, which came a day after the U.S. military said forces struck three Iranian oil tankers in response to a missile attack on Navy warships. Since the ceasefire agreement was announced in June, on-and-off fighting has persisted, with both sides trying to inflict military and economic pain on the other. U.S. envoys Steve Witkoff and Jared Kushner have arrived today in Kiev as part of a renewed push for peace after Russia's full-scale invasion of Ukraine. The trip by the Americans today follows a meeting with Russian President Vladimir Putin in Moscow yesterday. No breakthroughs were reported. This is SRN News.
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18: All right, welcome to Striking Gold. I'm your host, Kenny Michaels. It is great to be here today. Welcome aboard. If you are just tuning in, we're grateful to have you. Thank you for making us a part of your day. I'm on YouTube right now. Type in Striking Gold with Kenny Michaels, and you'll be able to watch the good-looking, sexiest guy on radio, the Brad Pitt of precious metals. do this show live. Welcome to the show, everybody. I'm Kenny Michaels. The phone lines are turned on. The number here to get me live, 818. The number to get me, I almost gave you my cell phone. The number to get me live, 888-961-0222. Again, 888-961-0222. Phone lines are turned on. Now, I'm about to turn you on. All right. Get your mind out of the gutter. Come on, I'm not going there. I'm going to turn you on right now. Listen to this. If you're invested in gold and silver, if you heard this show over the years and you're invested, you're very happy with what I'm about to say. And then I've got unbelievable news for you. Shocking news. So here we go. First off, here's what's going to turn you on. In the last 30 days, gold's up 15%. Silver's up 19%. This is for the month of August. Now listen to this. In that same 30 days, here's where I'm going to throw cold water on your libido right now. Here it comes. Here it comes. A bucket of ice coming. The S&P is up 3%. The Dow Jones is up 2%. The NASDAQ is up 5%. The stock market is paying you what the banks are paying you. Holy smokes. But gold is kicking its tushy. Now I'm going to say it. Wall Street always wins. You need to know that. Wall Street always wins. So if you're invested in Wall Street, they win. You don't win. Wall Street wins because they have your money and operate on your money. And I just proved it that they win. They're only paying you 3% on the S&P, 2% on the Dow Jones, 5% on the NASDAQ. If you're in Wall Street always wins. When you're in gold and you're in silver, physical gold and silver, not the stupid stock, physical gold and silver, you're out of Wall Street. That's why people in gold and silver win. You win. The idea is to win. That's the idea, right? Right? Everything we do in life, we want to win. It's all about winning. What did the old owner of the Raiders, Al Davis, used to say? Just win, baby. That's what he used to say. I'm not a Raider fan, but doesn't matter. He's right. Just win, baby. Wall Street always wins. Now, you've heard me ask people who have called into this show. I've said, how much do you trust Wall Street? Everybody says, I don't. Yeah, well, you have your money somewhere you don't trust, and Wall Street always wins. When you're in gold, you're not in Wall Street if you're in physical gold. Now, if you own gold stock, well, my condolences, big time, because you're still in Wall Street. Okay? So get out of Wall Street. Get on Easy Street. Okay? There's Wall Street and Easy Street. You pick one. Easy Street is gold. Wall Street always wins. You win when you're in gold. Look, it's up 15% just this month alone. Silver's up 19% this month alone. The rally is on. And the stock market is paying you what the banks are paying you. Does that not make you sick to your tummy? And by the way, if you feel sick about where your account is going, Dr. Michaels here, gold, well, there was a James Bond movie called Goldfinger, right? Wasn't there? Yeah, I don't have a gold finger, but I got a golden throat. Here we are every week. Golden throat's here. Dr. Michaels will write you a prescription if you are sick of not making any money. I will write you a prescription right now. And my handwriting is better than the doctor. So when you take this prescription to get filled, they'll be able to read it. The prescription is if you're sick of not making money, go to gold. There's the prescription. Take that prescription to Golden Crest Metals. Their number is 888-406-6222. Here it is again, 888-406-6222. Or of course, as I always say, you can go to kennysgoldquiz.com. kennysgoldquiz.com, and that you answer the little quiz and nobody fails it, I promise you. And then it comes to my email, and then the sexiest guy on radio gives you a call. You get goosebumps when you hear my voice. You're like, oh my God, he's on the phone. Oh my God, oh my God. And then once you get rid of the starstruck stuff and you start fanning yourself and cool yourself down, I'm going to raise your libido by telling you, let's get into something that's up 19% this month. Let's get out of something that's only paying you 2% this month. You should be making more than the banks are paying you. You should be making more than the stock market is paying you. How do you do it? You go to gold because it's safe, because it's low taxes, because it's high growth. That's why you go to gold. Now comes the shocking news. Let's go. President Trump posted a video. Please, ladies and gentlemen, listen to what I'm about to tell you. He posted a video of Jim Rickards. Now, if you don't know who Jim Rickards is, let me tell you who that is. Jim Rickards is the biggest precious metals guru in the country, probably in the world. I know you thought I was, but I'm not. Jim Rickards is. And Jim Rickards is always spot on. That's what makes him the guru. He posted a video that Trump posted. Jim Rickards says, I'm not going to be surprised at all if gold hits 10,000 an ounce by the end of 2026. That's what it says. And Trump posted it on Truth Social. Now let me go one step further. Not only did Trump post it on Truth Social, but then, and I'm going to read this to you because this is very important, Trump also posted the same exact thing himself, amplifying the message worldwide through his personal Truth Social. So he has a personal Truth Social account, and he amplified the message worldwide that Jim Rickards says gold is going to 10,000 an ounce by the end of this year. He said it would not surprise me, not even a little bit, to see 10,000 gold before the end of 2026. I think we will. That's what Jim Rickards posted. Trump put that on Truth Social and then pushed it out worldwide. Now, people say, why do you think he pushed it out worldwide? So I started looking into that investigation. Why is Trump pushing it out worldwide? Well, do you ever think that now Trump wants to reset the price of gold? Many people think that's the number he's going to price it at. So if he does reset gold, he hasn't yet, but if he does, a lot of people think that it's going to get reset at 10,000. Well, that's more than double where it is now. Let's go. What are you waiting for? I don't get it. You want to buy it when it's 10,000? You want to buy it when it's now? You want to buy now. Wall Street always wins. The consumer always wins if you're in gold. Wall Street always wins if you're in stocks. Period. And the numbers don't lie. In the last 30 days, I'll give it to you again. Silver's up 19%. Gold's up 15%. Now, for those of you in Wall Street, well, sorry, your Dow Jones is only up 2%. Your NASDAQ's up 5%. Your S&P's up 3%. 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That's it. By the way, follow me on Instagram. We're getting huge results on Instagram. So chase me on Instagram. Go to Striking Gold with Kenny Michaels and become a follower of mine, please. I'd love to have you. All right, here's something else you should know. So people think Trump pushed this out on his personal Truth Social worldwide because a lot of articles think that Trump's going to reprice gold at 10,000. That's why he's pushing that number out that Jim Rickards posted. Exciting as hell. Okay? Here's something else I'll tell you.
19: The Financial Times is reporting that this is the year the rich go wild for gold. 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Doesn't discriminate. Doesn't discriminate whether you're Republican, whether you're Democrat, whether you're Caucasian, whether you're something else. It doesn't matter. Gold doesn't discriminate. It's not just for the rich anymore. Everybody's benefiting from gold. Who wouldn't benefit with lower taxes, low risk, and high growth? Name me somebody who can't use that. All right, the number here to get me live, the amazing Wendy is on phones today. So ring us up here in the studio. If you have a question about buying gold and silver or moving a retirement account or moving some cash from the bank into gold, you got questions, I got answers. I love when people call into the show because I educate you and your question is helping educate other people. So let's go. We're a team here. We're all working together for the same mighty goal to keep seniors from feeding Uncle Sam and instead feeding their own well-deserved pocket. Call me here, 888-961-0222. That's the number to get me live here in studio. I'm Kenny Michaels. This is Striking Gold. Yeah, it's the best show in America. Oh, by the way, regarding a show, by the way, I need to say this. There are people out there trying to imitate or trying to do a gold show similar to me. Nobody is similar to me, first of all. I'm crazy. I'm nuts. I'm energetic. I'm passionate. And most gold shows are boring. Most gold shows badmouth other people. I would never do business with anyone who badmouths other people because if that's their morals, if that's their ethics, if they have no scruples, then that means when they get your money, they'll have no scruples either. And that's not good for you, right? The only show that's going to give it to you direct is me, period. This is why this is the largest gold show nationwide. Because I tell it to you like it is. I don't care that you don't want to hear it. I don't care that something I say is going to hurt your feelings. You can't invest in anything without the truth. You can't invest in anything without all the facts. Nothing should be hidden from you, period. Period. So let's go. 888-961-0222. I'm Kenny Michaels. This is Striking Gold. All right. So Trump posts this video with Jim Rickard saying gold's going to 10,000 by the end of the year. That's what Jim Rickard said. He says, I think we will. And I won't be surprised. Trump is now saying he's getting gold out of Iran. He just got oil out of Venezuela. He's making us stinking rich. And the more gold our president goes after, the more gold our president goes after, the stronger we become as a country. So the more gold you go after, the stronger you become in your retirement account, the stronger you become with your cash. And I'm sitting here doing this show right now, and what pops on my phone? A True Social tweet says, just in, Trump to refill strategic petroleum reserves with Venezuelan oil, the deal he just made. There you go, folks. And now he says he's going after the gold in Iran. He took $200 million worth of gold out of Venezuela. Okay, he's loading up gold in this country. Now he's tweeting on his personal True Social, push it out worldwide about the 10,000 in the price of 10,000 for gold by the end of this year. How exciting is that? A lot of people think he's pushing that out worldwide to let the world know, hey, I'm about to reset this thing, and when I do, it's going in at 10,000. Well, Wells Fargo thinks gold's going to double by the end of the year. They're not even right. It's going to be more than that, according to this. That's why you move now. Do you think your investments are going to double in stocks between now and the end of the year? I don't think so. I mean, the Dow Jones is up this month 2%. Jiminy Crickets, there are some people that have CDs that are paying more than the Dow Jones. Think about how stupid that sounds. Now, here's the deal. Yesterday, I was talking to a guy, and he says, Mr. Michaels, answer me this. What is the risk in moving to gold? And I'm going to just say this because I truly, guys, I've spent, you know, most of you don't know this, but I spend north of 60 hours a week preparing my show and gathering information. And I have a whole team around me that provides me with news articles and provides me with information that they may feel is important for me to spread the news. Start spreading the news. Gold soaring again. Okay, listen to me. And one of the things I do is I do a lot of research because I think it's important for the public to get educated and not just hear from me. That's why I tell you the Financial Times right now says the year of the rich going wild for gold. Newsflash, it's not just for the rich anymore. That came from the Financial Times, not from me. But one thing I will tell you is this is about seniors. This is about 58 and up, 55 and up. You are the people that are my focus because I am 64. And I'm not going to do a show that just says, you know. That's not how shows work. Shows should be filled with information. And the fact that our president is pushing out on his personal Truth Social account the number 10,000 for gold by the end of this year should be so motivating to you, it's ridiculous. Because the rally is on. I've said the last 3 weeks, the rally is on. And now, in this month alone, gold's up 15%. If you're invested on the Dow Jones, you're up 2%. The banks are paying 3% for a CD. Think about how dumb that is. You're making no money on your money. Would someone please call in here right now to this show, 888-961-0222, and tell me this. What is the purpose of a retirement account? I want to hear your opinion. Why did you set up an IRA? Why did you set up a 401k? What is the purpose? Why did you do it? I want to know. I'm just curious. I know what the purpose of a retirement account is, but I want to know what you think the purpose of a retirement account is. Because if the purpose is the same as mine, that you want growth and no money will be there when you need it for your retirement account, why the hell are you in something paying 2% when you could be in something paying 19%? And for the year, silver's up over 80%. Gold's up over 45% and has lower taxes with it and is a safe haven, low risk, and high growth. Somebody show me the risk. You know, my engineer here, Eric, standing here laughing because I said it's low risk. It's low tax. It's high growth. Somebody tell me the risk. There isn't any. I've tried to look. I'm not telling you that investments don't have risk, but truly, honestly, people, I spend 60 hours a week on this show, and I can't figure out what's the negative to gold. It's physical. You can get a hold of it. You can hold it in your hand. You can transfer to your heirs with no government involvement. You pay less tax in a retirement account if you pull it out in gold. It's the number one ultimate safe haven. And it's kicking everything's rear end on the market. Somebody call in here with a risk. Crickets. Crickets. Crickets. There they are. We hear the crickets. There they are. We got crickets. Because there's no risk. So if there's no risk, why would you as a senior not want to be in something that you know, oh, I'm good. I'm invested in something that's got no risk. It's crazy. As crazy as it sounds. It just makes sense. It's common sense. So call Golden Crest Metals. 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Answer the couple questions, and it will come to my email, and I will help you. There you go. I'll call you and say, hey, it's the good-looking Kenny Michaels. I see you have an IRA. Let's go. Let's go to a safe haven. Let's go to low tax. Let's go to high growth. Let's make money on our money. Let's go. And now our president is pushing out a video showing 10,000 an ounce by the end of the year by Jim Rickards. And he's pushing it out on his own personal platform worldwide, it says. How exciting is this? If you have bought gold recently, buy more. Mr. Michaels, I don't have the money to buy more. Find the money. Buy more. Now's your chance. We finally have a president pushing this beautiful, shiny thing through the roof. Let's go. This is an opportunity of a lifetime to set you and your heirs forever. You know how many people call me and say, Mr. Michaels, I have $150,000 in my retirement account. I say, how old are you, sir? I'm 68. Newsflash. You will not be able to retire on $150,000 if you're 68, no matter where you live in this country. Unless you live in a tent under a freeway overpass, you might make it. You cannot retire on $150,000 in this country. Impossible. But what if you turn that $150,000 into a hell of a lot more money? Well, yeah, the Dow Jones is paying you 2%. Silver's paying you 19%. That's this month alone. All right, I'm Kenny Michaels. This is Striking Gold. The number to get me live, 888-961-0222. That's the number to get me live. We're going to take a quick break. When we come back, we'll talk about the banks and what I'm hearing about bank runs. Got article after article about, here we go again. Better protect your money. We'll be right back.
20: I can't tell you how much that gold costs, a lot of money. There's nothing like gold, and there's nothing like solid gold.
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4: With SRN News, I'm Michael Harrington in Washington. Another try for peace in Ukraine. U.S. Envoy Steve Witkoff and Jared Kushner have arrived in Kiev as part of a renewed push for peace after Russia's full-scale invasion of Ukraine. The trip by the Americans today follows a meeting with Russian President Vladimir Putin in Moscow yesterday. That meeting lasted more than 3 hours but ended without any breakthroughs. Kiev has rejected Russia's demand to withdraw from parts of eastern Ukraine, Washington's efforts to end the fighting had lost momentum as the U.S. attention focused on the war in Iran. Speaking of which, Iran says it struck an unmanned U.S. vessel trying to enter the Strait of Hormuz this morning, the latest salvo in a new flare-up of fighting between the two countries. The U.S. did not immediately confirm the purported attack that happened early today. And the Trump administration is making another appeal to the Supreme Court on mail-in ballot restrictions. This is SRN News.
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Viking Gold. I'm your host, Kenny Michaels. 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Answer a couple questions. It'll come to my email, and let's get your money into gold and silver. Let's go. I'll help you personally. Or you can call Golden Crest Metals at 888-406-6222. They're there right now, 888-406-6222. All right. Here we go again. It always rears its head around this time of year, where the banks are starting to report problems. Here we go again. The federal banking system is a mismanaged organization financially. I can go down the list, but I'll start with they make loans to people who shouldn't be getting loans. Then when the loans go bad, where did the bank get the money to loan those people the money? From you and me. The banks loan our money to other people. So imagine someone knocks on your door and says, hey, Mr. Jones, I need to borrow $50,000. And he's not a really good borrower. He's got maybe bad credit or just got brand new on the job or he's got some hiccups. And you loan it anyway. And then when they don't pay, what do you do? Right? Now you're stuck loaning 50 grand to someone who can't pay. That's the banks. The banks are using your money, not their money. They have no money. And so now the banks are running into financial trouble. Well, Warren Buffett sold all of his Bank of America stock. That dude has been an investor in Bank of America for a gabillion years. And he sold all his Bank of America stock. Why? Because he's no dummy. The banks are in trouble. There's talk now, article after article, about bank runs are coming again. Great. And you say, well, I'm not worried. I'm insured. By who? The FDIC? Hello, wake up. The FDIC has 1.3 cents for every dollar that's out there. Wake up. Your bank goes belly up tomorrow. It takes you 7 years to get your money. 7 years to see your money. What are you going to do in the meantime? You're going to leave your money hanging out there for 7 years? And mind you, with all of this craziness in the federal banking system, they're only paying you 3% on your money, 2% on your money. That's all they're paying you. And then you're taxed on that, in the interest they pay you. So you're not even making that. It's kind of a dumb, it's kind of a scam if you think about it. The federal banking system's a scam. Who would have ever thought?

0: Oh, it's a scam. You give me interest on my money. And then you make me pay tax on the interest you give me. And you don't give me much to begin with. What's wrong with this picture? It's a scam. It's a scam. But now if I took that cash and I bought gold and I bought silver, that's shipped to me, to my house. I put it away. And if Jim Rickards is right and Trump is now reposting $10,000 for gold by the end of the year, and you buy gold today, wow, what an increase. And here's the best part. It sits in your home. There is no need for FDIC. You're insured by God because you're invested in God's money. God is your FDIC and he ain't broke. And all of a sudden you got this money sitting at your house that's becoming worth a fortune. And it's all private. It's all yours. There's no tax bill because of the money you made. It's sitting in your safe at home. You're not paying tax on the money. And if you die today, your heirs can open up that safe and take that money and it's theirs. Where's the risk? Remember that old lady? You know what I'm going to say, right, Eric? Remember that old lady from Wendy's? Where's the beef? Remember that? All of you tuning into this show are my age. You're old enough to know what that is. Where's the beef? Remember the little hamburger on the giant bun? She would look down and say, where's the beef? Where's the risk? Again, somebody call this show right now and tell me the risk of gold. Tell me. Show me a risk. Crickets. Here they come again. There they are, the crickets. There they are, crickets. Because there is no risk in gold. There is no risk. Our own president loves gold. Our own president. Listen to this. Listen to this.
1: I can't tell you how much that gold costs, a lot of money. There's nothing like gold and there's nothing like solid gold.
0: There's nothing like gold. There's nothing like solid gold. You're right, Mr. President. Thank you for that. Thank you for joining our show this morning. Thank you for saying that. That there's nothing like gold. There's nothing like solid gold. Imagine having solid, pure gold in your IRA, in your 401k. Jim Rickards is saying we're going to 10,000 by the end of the year. Trump reposts that video on True Social and then on his personal account as well. What the hell does that mean? Wow. And you've heard me say many times on the show that my IRA's killing it. I'm killing it. Because I'm in gold. I'm killing it. Okay, so you're making 2% in the Dow Jones, 5% in the NASDAQ, 3% at the S&P, and my gold went up 15% this month. My silver went up 19% this month. And I have no risk. You have all the risk. I have low tax. You have all the tax. Okay? I have high growth. You have low growth. Want to be me? You don't want to be me. But no, you want to be me when it comes to gold and silver. So go to kennysgoldquiz.com. That's one option. kennysgoldquiz.com. Take the three question quiz. Nobody fails it, I promise you. Everybody gets an A+ on the quiz. That's nice. See, there you go again. No risk. There's no risk. You go to Kenny's Gold Quiz. It's a quiz you cannot fail. There's no risk. Everybody gets an A. Well, if you go to gold, there's no risk. Everybody gets an A. Everybody wins. Now, if you're 30 years old, 25 years old, tuning into this show, please don't take this wrong. I don't care about you and your money. I care about you as a human. I don't care about your money because you're young. You're going to invest money. You're going to go to the crypto garbage, the air, the stupid air. You're going to go to the crypto nonsense. You're going to lose money. Then you're going to cry to your parents, Dad, I lost money. And then Dad's going to bail you out. And then as you get older, you'll become more mature and you'll realize, oh, I need to be in gold. That old dude that used to be on the radio, that old guy, Kenny Michaels, when I'm doing this show 20 years from now, and I say, good morning, this is Striking Gold with Kenny Michaels. Yeah, I'll still be doing it then. Because I believe in God's money. It's worked for me. So therefore, it works for you. Mind-blowing that in the last year, gold is up 45% in a year. Silver over 80%. That's nuts. That's nuts. And you're invested in something that's up 2%? 3%? Wall Street always wins. You do not win in Wall Street. Now, you're going to say, well, Mr. Michaels, that's not true. Because when I started my retirement account 40 years ago, now it's up to $150,000. And how old are you? 67? 62? 78? And you think that's enough to live in? It's taking you 40 years to make $150,000, really? 40 years of your life? Really? You think that's a good investment? When I ask people, do you trust Wall Street? They say no. I say, well, then do you always make it a habit of giving your money to people you don't trust? They always say, well, we didn't know we had another option. That's a true statement. When you take a job and your job offers a 401k, everybody jumps at it because you don't know any better. They're not going to tell you, by the way, sir, when you open up this 401k, sir, you're going to be invested in something that's going to make you 3% a year. They don't tell you that. They don't tell you you're uninsured. Otherwise, you'd never open it. Because these financial companies make money on having your money, being a hold of your money. Well, that's all well and good, except for the fact that it's not their money. It's your money. Drives me crazy. You should make money on your money. Other people shouldn't make money on your money. Does that make sense, what I just said? When you become a senior, you should make money on your money. Other people shouldn't make money on your money. Because when you were young, other people made money on your money. Right? And on your efforts. When you worked at a job, your boss got rich. Right? They worked, they made money on your efforts. Right? But now you're a senior. Now you're my age. And whether you're better looking than me, which is going to be very tough to beat, I will tell you that now. I will tell you that now. You better be so stunningly good looking that you can't even imagine. Because, you know, being the Brad Pitt of precious metals, there's no comparison here. Okay. I got voted the sexiest guy on radio because I have a face for radio. Oh, and by the way, I got to say this because I'll be remiss if I don't. I want to say, oh, please bow your head for a moment. Give just a second to Dolly Parton, please. You talk about a classy lady. This lady was, she's the icon. She's up there with Elvis. She's up there with Michael Jackson. She's an icon. And Dolly, you are now in the best place you could possibly be, sweetheart. You're in heaven with the Lord. So thank you for 80 phenomenal years, Dolly. You were the best. You were the best. She'll always love us. Remember, she sang that song. She'll always love. Well, I'll always love you. She'll always love us. That's good to know. Anyway, we're going to miss you, Dolly Parton. Anyway. All right. So this $10,000 an ounce on gold by Jim Rickards is unbelievable. If you don't know who Jim Rickards is, he is the number one biggest precious metals guru, I'm going to say in the world, but for sure in this country, probably in the world, okay? And this dude is always spot on. I love this guy. And Trump reposted his video and then pushed it out worldwide on his own personal account. So most people now think that the reason Trump pushed it out worldwide was to let everyone know in the world where he may reset the price at. That's going to be more than double. And they're talking by the end of the year. Hello? What a boom. What a punch in the arm that would be. Now, you notice Jim Rickards didn't say, well, stocks are going to double by the end of the year. What's double? The Dow Jones went up 2% this month. What's it going to do? Go to 4? Ooh. It's dumb to not make money on your money. It's dumb. And it's dumb to take risks when you're senior. You have to be careful, right? Listen. My dad passed 5 years ago, but he died at the ripe old age of 95. And when we would go places, he was always looking down. And at one point, I remember the movie Shrek, when they're on the bridge And Shrek told Donkey, don't look down. And Donkey said, I'm looking down, right? I said to my dad, Dad, why are you always looking down? He said, because I don't want to trip and fall. I got to be careful. Hear what he said? I got to be careful. I don't want to fall and break my hip. I can't take a risk. I got to watch where I'm going. Now let's translate to your money. You can't take the risk going to safety. You can't take the risk. But when you go to gold, no one has called into the show the whole time. All we're talking to are crickets. Nobody's called into the show to tell me what the risk is in gold. We know it's the ultimate safe haven. Everybody knows that. My 14-month-old grandson knows that. And we know that we pay a lot less tax when we're in gold and silver. We take our money out in physical metal form. We save a lot of money. So that's good, right? And we know it's outgrowing everything, including the stock market. Where's the risk? Where's the beef? There's no risk. 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By the way, follow me on Instagram. Type in Striking Gold with Kenny Michaels and become a follower of mine. I'd love to have you on board. By the way, some people ask me, hey, Mr. Michaels, you know, why Golden Crest Metals? 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They have no complaints. They charge a lot less money for the products than any other gold company. I've done my homework. They have the number one best buyback program in the entire industry. Their customer service is second to none. Every call gets returned. And, you know, I'm going to say this because I've been around the gold business long enough to know that there's a genuine caring about the customer at this place. I know it sounds corny. I don't mean to sound corny, right? I don't, but I do love corn on the cob, but with butter and then Parmesan cheese. Good Lord. Good Lord. Anyway, thank you, Lord, for Parmesan cheese. Anyway, the point is Golden Crest Metals, they truly, like, if a customer's having a problem, somebody's on the phone with that customer helping that customer. I love that. I love that. Because one of my biggest pet peeves is not getting serviced when I'm a customer somewhere. I hate that. My wife and I were at a restaurant the other day. It was packed. And I'm sitting there. Nobody even, for a long time, no one came up to our table to even ask what we wanted to drink. And here I am, dry mouth, thirsty as all get out. And I'm sitting at this table. And I said to my wife, well, what's going on here? Can't get anybody over here to get us a drink. I don't drink alcohol, just so y'all know. I don't like the taste of it, so I'm not a drinker like that. But, like, I want my iced tea and water, right? Nobody came to the table. That gets under my skin. That's poor customer service. I know you're busy, but you're going to have to account for being busy. Golden Crest Metals is swamped. All the other old gold companies are dead. Why are they swamped? They're swamped because they do it right. They charge. They don't rip you off. They take care of their customers. And they're highly rated. That's why they're swamped. But yet, no matter how busy we are, you call me, I'm swamped. The only guy busier than me in this country is Donald Trump. That's it. Nobody else is as busy as I am. And he ain't as good looking as I am. That's his downfall. Now, we also have the best looking first lady ever in America, in the history of America. Melania Trump is a very nice looking lady. Donald Trump lucked out there, man. All right. Anyway, back to reality. So, go to kennysgoldquiz.com or call Golden Crest 888-406-6222. Ladies and gentlemen, please remember this. Wall Street always wins. Okay? How does Wall Street operate? They operate on your money. They also manipulate your money. You have no say in your money. Now, there's going to be people that are going to argue with me saying, well, Mr. Michaels, I do have a say. I can call up my financial guy and say, hey, pull me out of this stock and put me in that stock. Yeah, you do have that. But guess what you don't have? If someone in a leisure suit says, well, you know, Dell Computers had their worst quarter in 4 years, and you own Dell Computer stock, guess what? You've lost money based on that guy's comment. Who's that guy? Some schmo you don't know stops you from growing. No grow from a schmo you don't know. Right? There's no grow from a schmo you don't know. But gold is soaring. And you know that person. That person's God. That's God's money. Again, thank you, Lord. You never fail us. Thank you, Lord. You never fail us. And so, that's why you're seeing gold soar. The whole world's going to gold. China's going to gold. Everyone's pushing gold. It's the number one most popular investment. My engineer got so excited about the price of gold, he threw a wooden ball here in the studio. It slipped out of his hand because he ran to go move his IRA right now. It's crazy what's going on. Everybody's going to gold. 10,000 an ounce would be unbelievable. We got 3 months. We have 3 months, September, October, November, 4 months. We got 4 months to go to the end of the year. Jim Rickards is calling for 10,000. Trump retweeted it, re-put it out on Truth Social. Thank you, President Trump. And now most people believe that's the number he's going to reprice it at. So now's the time to buy. Get as much of your money, as much of your retirement account, as much of your cash into physical gold and silver. Guys, I'm just giving you a good heads up. Silver's taken off. Here we go again. Listen to this about silver. Listen to this. The reason silver is soaring is because data centers are popping up all over the place. Everybody's opening data centers everywhere, and data centers need what? Silver. So the demand for silver is increasing, but the supply is low. You know what that means? You and I sat in the same economics class, sat next to each other. We passed notes back and forth about the girl in the front row. 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We have a low supply of silver. Now data centers are opening up all over the stinking place. And those data centers need silver to operate. 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So call Golden Crest Metals right now. 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Nobody fails the quiz, I promise. Follow me on Instagram. Type in Striking Gold with Kenny Michaels. Ladies and gentlemen, thanks for being here today. Love you. Those of you that watched on YouTube, I hope you were entertained. I'm Kenny Michaels. This is Striking Gold, and I'm reminding you, we'll see you next week. God bless. Bye-bye.

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14: With SRN News, I'm Michael Harrington in Washington. President Trump will appear at both nights of the Republicans' midterm convention in Dallas this week. Convention spokesman Zach Kraft tells the Salem Radio Network the event is going to showcase the president's accomplishments.
15: This midterm convention is a reminder to the American people of what is at stake on the ballot in November. You know, this is many 2 years ago, the American people voted overwhelmingly for President Trump to secure the border, to tackle Biden inflation, and he has done that. He has secured the border. There's no longer millions of illegal immigrants pouring in here from countries all over the world. You know, he delivered the largest tax cut in history.
14: The convention will take place at the American Airlines Center September 9 and 10. U.S. Envoy Steve Witkoff and Jared Kushner in talks at this hour in Kiev with with the Ukrainian president. Yesterday it was Vladimir Putin. No breakthroughs to report. This is SRN News.
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0: Welcome back to the Ramsey Show in the Fairwinds Credit Union studio. Rachel Cruz is my co-host today. Sherry is in Los Angeles. Hi, Sherry. How are you?
1: I'm good. Thank you for taking my call.
0: Sure. What's up?
1: Well, my husband and I are getting closer to retirement age, and we have $735,000 in combined IRA and 401k accounts.
0: Way to go.
1: We have that is a positive for sure. We do have $150,000 in cash that's in the bank. That's obviously a waste. And I just started to panic thinking, oh my gosh, we gotta get things rolling here and invest that excess cash. And I'm just not sure where to do that. We're not contributing to our IRA and one other 401k that we're separated from service from that employer, but that we've never rolled that over to IRA.
0: Mm-hmm.
1: So we do have.
0: It sounds like you've kind of got some cleanup to do.
1: Yes.
0: Pull all these things together and point them towards a single strategy.
1: Exactly.
0: Yeah. I would just jump on RamseySolutions.com and hit the Smart Vestor Pros in your area. The mm-hmm. brokers, the financial advisors that we endorse all have to have the heart of a teacher, or we don't put our name beside them. In other words, they're going to sit down and not tell you what to do. They're going to teach you what they would do in your situation and explain to you why, and then you will decide if you want to do that or not. That's the proper way to go at this. So it sounds like that some of those things just all need to be rolled into good growth stock-type mutual funds. In general, I spread my portfolio, and Rachel and Winston have spread theirs, across four types of mutual funds: growth, growth and income, aggressive growth, and international. We put about a fourth in each. We want to move as much toward Roth as we can move because it's growing tax-free, and we don't have mandatory withdrawals at 73 called RMDs, required minimum distributions, okay? So that's a couple of things you may want to kind of target, but they'll teach you all of that when you sit down with them, because they're going to give you advice that's consistent with what you'd hear on the air also, or we wouldn't put our name beside them.
2: Are those other accounts, Sherry, that you mentioned with old employers, was that included in the 735 number that you gave us, or is that more?
1: That's included.
2: Okay. That's just total.
0: How old did you say you were again? How old, 50?
1: I'm 53 and my husband's 57.
0: Oh, you guys are going to have so much money.
1: Oh, gosh, I hope so.
0: Oh, no, you will. So let me kind of give you a rule of thumb just to prove it to you. It's very interesting. If you take a number and divide it into 72, it tells you how long it takes a lump sum to double. So if you made 10%, it takes 7.2 years for it to double. So if you're in a decent growth stock mutual fund portfolio, your 735 is 1.5 and you're 60. It's 3 when you're 67, and it's 6 when you're 74.
1: Oh.
0: If you do nothing else. So I'm not kidding when I say you're going to have a lot of money. You're doing really well. But you need to get all of this stuff. You can't be sitting in cash.
2: They'll be using some of that in retirement.
0: Maybe. Depending on what's going on. You may be drawing down on some of it at some point. I don't know. But that's also, you probably will be adding to it between now and retirement, too. So those numbers aren't going to be that far off for that reason. So anyway, let's get the cash working. Let's make sure that those old junky leftovers from the other jobs are all pointed in good mutual funds. Everything's dialed in on Roth as much as it can be within reason. And, we've got a good portfolio of long track record, high producing mutual funds that you feel really, really good about. And then you can really just, watch this thing cruise, and you're going to do great.
1: Okay. Well, with that being said, our goal is to have our house paid off when we do retire.
0: Good.
1: And I've been paying extra towards that every month.
0: Good.
1: Saying that we're going to be okay financially, should I be putting this extra money into the house, or should I be using that to invest?
0: No, you need to get the house paid off, because there's two things that causes people to get their first $1 to $5 million of net worth. One is a juicy retirement program, which you have, and two is a paid off house. We find the average millionaire that we find that becomes a millionaire, say they got a $1.7 million net worth. We find, $800,000 on a house, and they got another $600,000 or $800,000 in their 401ks. And that's the typical first $2 million that somebody builds.
2: Yes, but you are investing 15% of your income until then.
0: Yes.
1: Yeah.
2: In retirement, yes.
0: But no more.
1: Okay.
0: Everything else goes on the house, and we're going to get this all working. What's your household income?
1: We make 242 combined.
0: Yeah. So you got another.
2: How much is left on the house?
1: 330.
0: Okay.
1: And I've been paying $1,000 extra a month, but according to the mortgage calculator, if that's accurate, if I paid $2,400 extra a month, which would be an extra $1,400, which I could do, we'd have it paid off in 7 years.
0: I would do that.
1: And so that's not too aggressive.
0: No, there's no such thing as too aggressive. Get it paid off. Unless you're not having fun in life because you're aggressive. But I still want you to go on a cruise. I mean, you're making $250,000 a year, so enjoy your life. But put 15% of your income away and throw as much at the house as you can, get the house paid off as soon as possible. And then with the house paid off and you've got by then several million dollars saved, invested, you know, you're in a really, really good spot at like 60 years old here.
1: Okay. Well, that is a relief. I was starting to panic. So
0: no, there's no reason to panic.
2: No,
0: but I do believe in tuning up things. You know, this is a good piano. Let's get it tuned up so it plays a good song.
1: Okay.
0: You're doing a good job. Let's just do a little bit better. Excellent job. So and that'll also give you the comfort, the emotional peace, because you got your hands around the neck of this thing making it behave.
2: Mm-hmm.
0: Right now, it feels like it's a little bit drifting, and that's bothering you as much as the actual numbers.
2: Yeah.
0: So when you're on top of it and you're telling your money what to do, there's a sense of power. When things are drifting away, there's a sense of powerlessness.
2: That's right.
0: And anxiety that goes with that.
2: Because, yeah, by 60, I mean, a paid off house, and then if they're investing 15% over the next seven-ish years.
0: And that would have $2 million.
2: It'd be close to $2 million.
0: Plus the house, that'd be worth probably $3 million.
2: Yeah. So,
0: you know, I don't know what the house is worth, but, you know, guessing $1 million.
2: Mm-hmm.
0: So, she's in great shape. You've done a wonderful job, by the way. Just this is what you aim at. I took a call earlier in the week from a 64-year-old that had $40,000. He didn't know what he was going to do. He's a security guard. He's worried about eating. So that's the other side. I mean, so, that's a cautionary tale for the rest of us to get ready. You know, get ready. It's coming. Christmas is in December. Retirement's in your 60s, 70s, whatever. I mean, it's coming. The other option's death. So you probably ought to plan. You know, I mean, this is what you need to do. So this is the thing. And it's amazing how fast it comes at you. All of this. So,
2: You feel like you have forever when you're in your 30s. And
0: yeah, I was just a daddy yesterday, and now I'm a grandpa. Who knew? You know, it's just like that. And now I'm a grandpa of a 13-year-old. How does that happen? I have teenagers. Now I'm thinking about being a great-grandpa. You know, oh my gosh.
2: Stay alive, Dave. Stay strong.
0: I'm working on it.

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2: Andrea is in Raleigh, North Carolina. Hi, Andrea. How are you?
14: I'm doing well, Dave. How are you?
2: Better than I deserve. What's up?
14: Yeah, so I want some advice on if I should buy a car if I'm already in debt. I am about $69,644 in student debt. I just finished my master's degree. I drive a 1994 F-150 and drive about 30 minutes to work, so I'm thinking I need a new car. I just started a new job, and I make $65,000 a year.
2: Cool. What's your master's in?
14: Landscape architecture.
15: Good for you.
2: Okay.
14: Thank
2: right.
14: you.
2: How long have you been driving the F-150?
14: For about 2 years.
2: Drive it for two more.
14: Okay.
2: You're broke.
15: Do you have any money saved, yes. Andrea?
14: I do, yes. I have about 19,600 and some change
15: okay.
14: saved up.
15: And nothing's wrong with the truck. It's just old.
14: It's just old. I have had some issues with it. And, you know, that uncertainty of driving 30 minutes every day and not being sure if something's going to happen to the truck. It's just
15: But
14: stressful.
15: Nothing, I mean, nothing. It's not like there's one specific thing that you're like, it's about to go down. It's just the idea that something might, right?
14: Right.
15: Okay.
14: Exactly.
15: And yeah, I'd keep driving.
14: Things have happened, but I, you know, just keep repairing it.
15: And throw $18,000 at this debt too.
2: Yeah.
14: Yes.
2: We teach you to pay everything down to $1,000. Don't borrow anymore. Mm-hmm. Live on beans and rice and attack your debt and clear your debt. You believed in investing in this master's degree. And so far you've gotten a $65,000 job as a result of it. Hopefully that's going on up from there to make your theory of investing in this education correct. So I want to see you making 100 because of this master's, and I want to get you some master's paid off as soon as possible. This is not a pet. It's a student loan. Kill it.
14: Right, exactly. And that's how I feel. The cars that I'm looking at are all within the $37,000 range.
2: $37,000? You have 19. You're going to go in debt while you're trying to get out of debt?
14: And so that's why I was like, I don't think that this is the right decision for me to make right now.
15: No, it's not.
2: $3,700 isn't the right decision. $37,000 is 10x a bad decision. No.
14: Right.
2: No.
14: Yeah. Well, that was my question. You know, I feel like I knew the answer to it.
2: Yeah. Here's the thing. If you will get in the business, if you'll set your head to say, my number one wealth building tool is my income. And as long as I'm giving that away in car payments and student loans, I'm going to be what's known as a middle-class broke person.
14: Mm-hmm.
2: But you can make $65,000, $75,000, $85,000, $95,000 as your career expands here and become a millionaire if you'll get out of debt and stay out of debt because you're not giving all your money away to other people every month.
14: Right. And with my $19,000, you guys are saying, you know, pay everything but $1,000.
2: Yes.
14: I do have my company that matches $5,000 in 401k.
2: No,
14: so I not worry about that.
2: You do not need to be putting money into a retirement plan. You're broken in debt.
14: Okay, gotcha.
2: Get the debt cleared up as fast as you can.
15: Yeah, Andrea, when you walk the steps, we call them the baby steps. So it is that $1,000 emergency fund. Baby step two is paying off all of your consumer debt. So that'll be your next goal. And hopefully you can do that in 2 years. And then you want to save up a 3 to 6 month emergency fund. And by that point, you're probably going to be simultaneously saving up
2: for a car
15: and then
2: pay cash for.
15: Yes. And that
2: no
15: emergency
2: payments.
15: Fund. And then after that's done and that emergency fund is in place. And if you're single and you have a great job, you could do a 3 month emergency fund. It doesn't have to be 6 months. And then from there, you start investing. So yeah, you will not be investing probably for the next three and a half years, but that's okay. Because when you start investing, we tell you to put 15% of your income into retirement. So that is that 5% match and also a Roth IRA. So you will have plenty to catch up on. So just because you're not getting that 5% match in the next 3 years, you're going to more than be okay because you're going to be funding 15% of your income into retirement because you have that margin. So those are the baby steps, really, we walk people through.
2: Hey, Andrea, if I give you a book that shows you how to do all this, will you promise to read it?
14: Yes.
2: All right, I'm going to give you the Total Money Makeover. It shows you how to do all those
15: and
2: baby steps.
15: Let's give her every dollar
2: and
15: for a year.
2: And we'll set you up on our budgeting app, right? Yep. Just talking about.
15: And it helps you walk the baby steps, too, on that.
2: Yeah, it's going to guide you through the baby steps as well and reinforce this idea that with no payments, you have money to invest. With no payments, you have money to invest. See, what we've done is we all make, most Americans make pretty good money. They just give it all to a bank. They give it all to Ford Motor Company, $37,000 car. They give it all to Sally Mae, you know, $69,000 in student loan debt. And we give all our money away, and then we wonder why they have tall buildings and we're broke. And they have Samuel L. Jackson saying, what's in your wallet? Well, apparently, my money is in your wallet. That's what apparently we can go with there, if you're using that stupid Citibank card, right? So that and whoever it is. What's the other guy? Bradley Cooper? Is that the one that lives in the lobby or something? I don't know. Mm-hmm. Saw that one the other day. The guy, Citibank guy that lives in the Citibank man lives in the lobby.
15: Or, I don't know.
2: I think it's Bradley Cooper, maybe.
15: Oh, no, no. They didn't get Bradley.
2: I don't know. It's some actor.
15: Oh,
2: anyway.
15: Oh, man.
2: Yeah, these actors are now all bankers.
15: Jennifer Gardner, I know.
2: Yeah, Jennifer for sure, which is real disappointing because I was a fan.
15: Oh, yeah. Stop. You still like Jennifer Gardner.
2: I know, but I can't stand the, you know, this. Anyway, these companies are screwing you guys. That's what it amounts to.
15: Yes.
2: And they're paying a pretty person to tell you to do it.
15: Mm-hmm.
2: And regardless of who it is. And so I don't know if Samuel is pretty, but.
15: Oh, it was Dan Levy is what I'm seeing. Citibank commercial where he's in the lobby of the hotel. Is this what you're talking about?
2: No.
15: Different.
2: Different one, I think. No, this guy lives in the lobby of the bank.
15: Capital One.
2: Oh, wrong one. Not Citibank. Capital One. Okay, thank you. We'll figure it out in a minute. All right. Will is in Atlanta. Hey, Will. Who is it we're mad at? What's up?
16: Hey there, Dave. How are you doing?
2: Better than I deserve. How can I help?
16: Hey, well, thank you. First off, thank you for taking my call. Even when I was a kid, my dad was watching your Fox Business show, you know, back in 2009 when all that was going on, and I took a financial literacy course that they had set out for you in high school. So I've always really respected your work and
2: thank you,
16: everything.
2: Sir.
16: So that's why, yeah, no fun. That's why I wanted to talk to you today. I'm 25 years old, and I've been married for 2.5 years, and we're doing okay financially. But there's two things I wanted to really get your advice on, and that's we have a $17,000 car loan left from a car we purchased 2 years ago. And on the flip side, we want to know how we can maximize our cash and income we already have in the bank and that we do make.
2: How much do you have in the bank now?
16: Currently, but between me and my wife's savings, we have almost $13,000 in our joint. I have $85,000 in a money market.
2: Pay off your car today.
16: That's the
2: pay off your car today.
15: Will, do you remember the class you took?
16: I mean, I will say I wasn't that smart in high school.
15: No, no. You can say it was boring and you ignored it. It's fine.
2: I didn't really like you, Dave, but I thought I would start out being nice on the call. Anyway, now pay off your car now. You have $85,000 and $17,000 car loan. Pay off your car today. You understand?
16: Okay.
2: Instantly. Okay. Instantly. And never borrow money on a car again.
16: No, and we had a, she had an old car at the time, and in retrospect, it did have a few problems here and there. And,
2: hey, I don't really want to hear your excuses. Just pay off your stinking car, man. Pay off your car and never borrow money on a car again. Ever. Ever. If you want to be rich. If you want to be poor, keep a car payment. Poor people drive big old cars with big old payments on them and walk around with stress. They don't have financial peace. Two words that don't go together, like airline service. So, I mean, you got to think different, man. Break the cycle. No car payments. I don't care what's going on. Don't get a car payment. I'll ride a bicycle before I'll get a car payment.

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1: With SRN News, I'm Michael Harrington in Washington. The Trump administration is renewing its appeal to the Supreme Court after a federal judge blocked new restrictions on mail-in ballots ahead of the midterms. The filing came after U.S. District Court Judge Indira Tawani executed an order against the Postal Service enforcing President Trump's executive order for the November elections. The legal wrangling comes even as states start sending out mail-in ballots. The appeal marks the third time the administration has asked the High Court to intervene. The court has allowed the plan to move forward, but has not ruled on whether it's actually legal. The Greek government promising 2 billion euros in tax cuts, salary increases, and other support measures before the coming election. The announcement comes as 25,000 people gathered yesterday in the northern city of Thessaloniki over Greece's high cost of living and low wages. This is SRN News.
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0: 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Over 100, 150,000 of you are asking Ask Ramsey every month. 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There's no Reddit trash stirred in. There's no sewage from TikTok stirred in. It's just Ramsey, straight up. If you don't want a Ramsey answer, you shouldn't ask Ramsey. If you do, you should ask Ramsey. 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Ask Ramsey. Jocelyn is in San Diego. Hey, Jocelyn, how are you?
1: Hey, I'm doing well. How are you guys? Thanks for having me on.
0: Sure. How can we help?
1: Well, I am just trying to figure out how to get my husband on board with, one, paying off our debt and just really, like, getting that gazelle intensity. I don't think we've really had that. It just doesn't feel like, yeah, he's really there, and he's the money maker right now, and I'm doing the best I can, but I kind of want to control things, you know, human nature.
2: So what's the pace look like? What are you wanting to do? What is he pushing back against? What's the?
1: He says he's on board, but our biggest expense is eating out. Mm-hmm. I mean, it's a lot. And, so it's like, I'm like, could we not eat out? You know? Yeah. I'm down to bring it down. But like, it's not really happening. I just did our first budget last month, so we did have expenses. We didn't really exactly hit everything, but he's not unwilling. I just feel like he doesn't participate that much. And
0: okay, you've made a mistake that is unusual for ladies to make. Usually the man makes the mistake you're making. You're hard driving, and I love you. I think you're awesome. But what you did is you started talking about what we're going to do, and what we're going to do this, we're going to do that, what we're going to do, instead of why.
1: Yeah.
0: And so I want to sit down tonight and turn off the television, put the kids to bed, and let's have a dream date. I have a dream. Why? Because the debt scares me to death. The idea of having no retirement scares me to death. The idea of having a car payment the rest of my life scares me to death. And I want us to dream about what it would feel like to have no payments and have a big old stack of money to be able to travel and to be able to do the things that you want to do, honey. What would you do if we had a big stack of money? And him dream with you. And then we've got a reason to not go out to eat.
1: That's true.
0: And it changes.
2: What would it
0: the motivation.
2: Be for you, Jocelyn? What's the reason you want to get out of debt?
1: I mean, we don't have much, honestly, like on the scale of things, but I want to be able to save up for a house. And right now, I honestly don't know, even if I go back to work, like I'm a nurse, but right now I'm at home with our 1.5-year-old son. Mm. Like I could make a decent amount, but from what I'm understanding with numbers, I'm like, we don't have a down payment. And homes here, you could get a tent for...
2: Yeah, right.
1: Probably more than we could afford, you know?
2: Right. How much debt do you guys have?

0: Honestly, we've got, oh my gosh, I just spaced. We've got just a personal loan with my parents because they bought my our truck off of us. We were in over our heads with it. Like, mm-hmm. we owed more on it than it was worth. So we've only got $8,700.
1: Okay, and that's it.
2: That's your only debt?
0: I just got him to pay off the credit card. I was like, please, let's pay off the credit card.
1: Okay, so that's paid off. How much do you guys make a year? How much does he make?
0: Right now, he's bringing home $7,500 a month.
2: Good.
1: Okay. Oh, great.
2: It's not bad at all. Okay, so I think you just sit down and you say, okay, let's talk about what it feels like in the future to have a stack of money and own our own home. And not owe my parents any money. When we don't owe your parent, don't owe anyone anything, and we're stacking money for a down payment on a home, we're building a life for this 1.5-year-old that's going to change his whole life. Yeah. And I want us to have a home. I want us to be able to do this or that. Well, you know, I mean, would you join me in this dream and then let us sacrifice to hit the dream?
0: Yes. Sounds nice.
2: Yeah, I want to dream in high definition.
0: Yes.
2: Let's start talking about. I remember we were in a rental house, and Rachel was 8. And Rachel was 8. Rachel was 7 or 8 years old, and we were in a rental house that because we sold our house to get the rest of our debt after the bankruptcy cleaned up, and my wife hated that rental house, and she said, we have to get a house. Life is too short, and I'm going to pray for a white kitchen and a 3-car garage for our 2 cars and our boat. And I'm going to pray that we can do that. And in the school system over here where the kids are going to school already. And, I'm going to pray for that. And, you know, we were on this little weekend trip, and I got an email from a real estate friend of mine. And it was in the early days that they actually started putting pictures on the internet of a house. That's how long ago it was. And the dadgum thing had a 3-car garage and a white kitchen.
0: That's crazy.
2: Because we had dreamed in high definition with great detail, and we were both agreed that's what we were pointing at.
1: You had
2: and
1: a goal.
2: We had pulled the money together to do that. And when we came home from that little weekend trip, we didn't even go home. We drove straight to that house to view it with the real estate agent. And
0: awesome.
2: Then we went home. And we bought that house, by the way. It's the house that Rachel grew up in. And so that's the kind of stuff. But you're together joining.
1: Makes it feel real.
2: To a detailed thing. It's not this vague thing of, I just want to have a pile of money.
1: Right.
2: No, that's not good enough. It's not good
1: enough. It's a life. What's the life that you want?
2: What does the money buy you?
1: Yes, the money is the tool to create the life that you want. What is that? What does that look like for you? Is it the white kitchen? Is it the certain school district, whatever it is. But I think, and John Deloney talks about this too, you really do, as detailed as you can create that, it just makes it tangible, that it's not vague and it's not out of reach, but it's like, no, this is the type of house that realistically, because you guys were being real, you weren't like, we need a $4 million house.
2: We had the money for.
1: Yes, that's right. So it's like, it's a realistic in there, but to pinpoint it and to have those details. And I would say too, Jocelyn, I always love a timeline, like map it out, and you guys be like, hey, let's have a goal to be out of debt in 3 months. What do we got to do to make that happen? Okay. From there, building
2: what
1: up that emergency.
2: Must be true.
1: Yes. And you actually start painting it and looking ahead and be like, oh my gosh, in 5 years, he's going to be starting kindergarten. We may have another baby. What does life look like in 5 years? How much money do we think realistically we have saved up? What type of house can we buy?
2: And I'm going to go to nursing then to hit that next goal.
1: Yeah, totally.
2: Yeah.
1: Go back to work for a little bit.
2: Or I'm going to take ER weekends now to hit the goal of buying a house.
1: Yes. Or there was a mom in the lobby earlier, and she was saying for 22 years she stayed home, and that was her number one goal. And because they did the baby steps, that was her goal to stay home.
2: She's able to.
1: That
2: was the dream. That was the high definition dream.
1: That's right.
2: Good dream.
1: So
2: exactly.
1: Yeah, whatever it looks like. But and to Jocelyn,
2: you know, if you're super broke, I remember a dream we had. We were super, super broke, and we had been so scared for so long. Sharon's dream at one point was, I want to have enough money to go to the grocery store and fill up the buggy.
1: And just the buggy.
2: And not
1: what a southern phrase.
2: Fill up the shopping cart.
1: The shopping cart.
2: The buggy.
1: Yeah, and not have to look at prices.
2: I want to fill the whole thing with food and not feel like I broke the family.
1: Yep.
2: That doesn't sound like a big goal, but that's a lot of money. You could mortgage a house for that today. But
1: today.
2: But oh my gosh!
1: But wow. It's more that feeling of
2: exactly.
1: freedom.
2: Well,
1: of like,
2: it's a
1: I want to get to this place.
2: I can see it.
1: Yes.
2: It's very clear. It's not a dollar amount. It's what the dollars do.

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0: Holly is in Austin, Texas. Hey, Holly, how are you?
1: I'm pretty good. How are you?
0: Better than I deserve. What's up?
1: I'm just wondering how you would approach, how can I better encourage my fiance to try to continue to better our income without him feeling like I'm telling him he's not making enough money?
2: Where's this feeling coming from, Holly? Do you feel like he's not making enough money?
1: Oh, he's making plenty of money. So about a year ago, we started getting really serious about paying off our debt, following the baby steps, trying to get set up to where we can start saving to build a house. Right now, we're living on his
0: parents' property. You're not married.
1: No, we get married. Our marriage date is exactly a year from now.
0: Well, you don't buy a house or pay off each other's debt until you're married.
1: Our debt's combined right now.
0: That's
1: been combined
0: dumb.
1: For about a year and a half.
0: That's really dumb.
1: We've paid off.
0: You're
1: going to
0: have a nightmare
1: 000.
0: On your hands. That's really, no. Please do not do that with somebody you're not married to. Yeah. If you want to get married this weekend, you can start acting like you're married, but you're not married. This is a disaster.
2: What's the combined debt, Holly? Cars?
1: Yeah, so it was two vehicles and then a credit card and then a car hauling trailer.
2: Okay.
0: And are these both in both of your names?
1: Yes.
0: Oh. Please have a celebration 1 year from now and get married this weekend. You are so vulnerable that your goose is cooked if something happens here. This is so scary. You have no idea the mess you have potentially made. This is really, really dangerous for you.
2: How much do you make, Holly?
1: I make about $40,000 a year, $45,000, and then he makes about, this is all take home, and then he makes about $75,000 a year take home.
0: And what is it you want him to do better about when he makes twice what you make?
1: Not necessarily doing better. He was told about, I would say, 4 to 6 months ago that he is making the best he can make at his shop right now. And, you know, he goes in on the weekends. He works late during the week. And I've kind of tried to encourage him to, you know, possibly seek a different shop or a higher position at his job currently. And he feels like I'm not being appreciative. And I was just wondering how you would go about encouraging, kind of like when is the end of the road of trying to increase your income?
2: Yeah. I'm trying to figure out, is he enjoying his job?
1: He does. He's a body tech, body shop technician.
2: Okay.
1: He does enjoy his job. He's had a couple of problems just with like coworkers and stuff, but nothing.
0: How old are you guys?
1: He is 25 and I am 22.
2: Yeah, I probably, honestly, Holly, I would focus in more on not only figuring out what to do with your $40,000 and start paying off some of these debts and start working your journey separate than him because you guys are not married. And it's one thing to tell him, you know, that you see potential in him and what he's doing. But he may be very content with where he is right now. And he's not making a bad living, you know?
1: No, not at all.
2: Yeah. So I'm just curious how those conversations go. Because he's not feeling appreciated, apparently.
1: Yeah, it's kind of back and forth. Sometimes he has a lot of feelings towards him wanting to better himself, wanting to become, you know, a shop manager potentially or starting his own business, as far as that goes. And then other times he's kind of down in the dumps about it. I do think that when they told him he was making the most he can in his shop, he was not very happy about it. And he really wanted to move, and then he kind of changed his mind.
2: Yeah. Well, I don't think there's much that you're going to be able to do.
0: I think the only thing you can do as a
2: fiance.
0: No, as a fiance, you can't do anything. As a wife, the only thing you could do would be to, you don't have the leverage from the fiance position to lift or to do anything. because you're still in the negotiation phase, believe it or not. So you're barking up the wrong tree. But once you're a wife, then the thing you could do is just be say, honey, I think
2: what I see in you.
0: I see that you could run your own business. And you'd have to learn some skills that you don't know yet about running a business, because being a body shop tech is different than running a body shop. Mm-hmm. Different set of skills. You have to learn the business parts of it, the marketing and the accounting.
2: Sometimes being 25, doing what he's doing and really getting good at it.
0: It's not a bad thing.
2: It's not bad. Yeah. Like he's.
0: But if we started planning and said, okay, 5 years from today, we have a goal of you opening something. Let's start saving towards that. And you start reading books about business and learning about business. I think you can make three times what you're making and own your own shop and have guys like you working for you. And I think we can get there, and I think you can get there. And as your wife, I would love to help you do that. I honestly think you're doing it from the wrong position, and you're not listening to me. So that's okay. You go do what you want to do. But I'm telling you, from having sat in this seat for almost 40 years, that you guys are playing with fire. And if you don't get burned in this, I'll be shocked. And so please do not buy a house with someone you're not married to. You are doing what we call in legal terms a general partnership. And if he dies and there is no will, you will own a house with his mother. This is the kind of crap you're playing with that you don't even know about. And you think I'm just being mean and telling you to get married. But you are really walking across the lake of fire and asking to fall in it and get your butt burned. You are playing with about four different things there that are going to take off your head if you guys aren't lucky. You might luck your way through this, but you might not too. And so please, if you're going to own cars together and buy houses together, get married first and do your celebration a year from now. But you're not listening. So you're not going to do it. No, I can tell. I've been doing this a while.
2: You never know, Holly.
0: So I think you can encourage him from that position to go do something with his life. But, you know, yeah. I don't know. Something wrong in the air. Something wrong.
2: No, they're just 22 and 25.
0: No,
2: and
0: there's something wrong in the air.
2: No, I think they're young. And sorry, not that sounds demeaning, Holly, but you're young. And what she doesn't see either is that, you know, engagement, there's zero legal protection for either of you. And he or you in 4 months could be like, I think I'm done, you know, and you walk out and that's it. And then for the rest.
0: And now you own a trailer that tows cars.
2: For the next 3 years, as you're trying to get out of debt and date and all of this, you got the ex. And I mean, it is not worth it. It's not worth the risk. Keep your money separate. And that's for other people listening, right? I mean, Holly, they're in it. But like when you are dating, keep it separate. Do not combine finances. And then once you are married, even in an engagement, but once you are married, yes, combine. It is so funny to me on the show. I don't know why it is like this. There's so many couples like that are dating, engaged, and everything's combined. And then we talk to married couples, and they refuse to combine. And I'm always like, How is this happening?
0: It's so bass backwards.
2: I know. But yeah, it's the protection side. There's not any. And the worst is the co-signing. And then we get the call, and they're like, I co-signed with my ex-girlfriend, and she's not paying anymore. You know what I mean?
0: And I can't find her or the car.
2: Yeah, it's just like, there's so much life that can happen. And when you're not legally married, you get to just walk out. You get to just leave. At least with a divorce, you're having to go through a court system and, you know.
0: The judge will make you pay it then.
2: Yeah, but there's a lot up in the air, Holly. So I'd lock it down if I were you. Go and get married.
0: This weekend.

0: If you want to win with money in 2026, you can't keep living normal. Normal's broke. 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
3: With SRN News, I'm Michael Harrington in Washington. The Trump administration renewing its appeal to the Supreme Court after a federal judge blocked new restrictions on mail-in ballots ahead of the midterms. The filing comes after U.S. District Court Judge Indira Talwani extended an order against the Postal Service enforcing President Trump's executive order for the November elections. The legal wrangling comes even as states have begun to send out their mail-in ballots. The appeal marks the third time the administration has asked the High Court to intervene. The High Court has allowed the plan to move forward, but not ruled on whether it's legal. U.S. Envoy Steve Witkoff and Jared Kushner have held talks in Kiev as part of efforts to end Russia's invasion of Ukraine. Their visit follows a meeting with Russian President Vladimir Putin in Moscow yesterday. It went on for 3 hours, but no breakthroughs were announced. This is SRN News.
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0: Welcome back to the Ramsey Show in the Fairwinds Credit Union studio. Rachel Cruz, Ramsey personality. My daughter is my co-host today. Aaron is in Charlotte, North Carolina. Hi, Aaron. How are you?
1: Hey, guys. How are you?
0: Better than we deserve. What's up?
1: First of all, I just want to tell you, you changed our lives. Like, we're in baby step two, and I mean, you guys, our marriage, everything is just on such a trajectory that I never could have thought that a few years ago we'd be there.
2: Oh,
1: so,
2: thank you
1: to you guys.
0: Well, thank you.
2: Well done.
0: Way to go.
1: I'm going to cry. No. So currently we're in baby step two. We have paid about $76,000 down in the last 2 years or so.
0: Way to go.
1: We have about $33,000 to go.
0: Mm-hmm.
1: Now our question is, we have a mortgage on the house now. Our plan is once we get everything paid, get our emergency fund, we want to take a couple of years. Our plan is to buy a new house, in a different location. We kind of want to move out in the country a little bit. And our plan is to take about 2 or 3 years, save hopefully up to about $150,000-$200,000, you know, depending on, you know, life and situations. But so to use on a down payment on the house and plus the equity in our house now.
0: Yeah. How much equity do you think you'll get out of that house at the time you move?
1: You know, unfortunately, I made a lot of stupid tax decisions, as you would say. We refinanced the house way too many times, and the last time right before we started the baby steps. So unfortunately, the mortgage we have now, it's only a few years old.
0: It'll be 2 or 3 years from now, you said, right?
1: Yeah, true.
0: So it's going up in value in Charlotte, North Carolina, isn't it?
1: I don't know, because we could see what it's going to be like then. But right now we owe $243 on the house. And the last time we had it appraised about 3 years ago, it was at about $310. So,
0: it's probably worth $400 today anyway.
1: Yeah. Well, hopefully, fingers crossed. But my question
2: at least by
1: is,
2: then. It's going up like 2% in that. What?
1: Okay.
2: Yeah.
1: Okay. Well, that's good. So my question is, the money that we're saving in the next few years, should that go into a high yield savings account, or should we be putting that money on the principal of our mortgage since we're going to sell anyway and use that on the down payment of the house?
0: I put it on the principal of your mortgage.
1: Yeah. All of it?
0: Yep.
1: Really? Okay.
0: Above your emergency fund, yes.
1: You wouldn't save any cash for like,
0: Not for the move,
1: Not for the move? Okay. Yeah, that's kind of what I was thinking. And I know sometimes they say you should have, you know, a certain amount of cash.
0: What's your...
2: For closing costs,
0: You may want to have a little bit for the actual mover and some closing costs or something like that. But you're going to get all the money out of this house when you sell it. It's not like you're giving the money away or spending it. It's going to be there. It's just stored where you can't get to it. And what's your mortgage interest rate? What's your mortgage interest rate?
1: It's 4.99.
0: Okay, which is more than your high yield savings is paying.
1: True.
0: So reducing
2: it's almost like a forced savings account,
0: plan.
2: Aaron. Yeah.
1: Yes.
2: As you're putting it in, you're like, we'll get it out. Yes, in equity, but it's not sitting there for a beach vacation to grab, or you know what I mean. Like it forces you into that goal.
0: And if your plans turn left and you end up staying there and paying off the house, then you didn't lose any ground.
1: True. Yes, that's a good point too.
0: Yeah, I don't know that that's going to happen. I think you probably will live your dream because you've been executing on the other part of it beautifully. So I think you're probably going to play through. So I think 2 years from now, 3 years from now, you sell this house. It's going to be $450,000-$500,000 somewhere in there, and probably based on the numbers you're giving me anyway. And you will have reduced the principal dramatically during that time. So you're going to walk out with this big fat check to buy this house in the country with. That's going to be beautiful. And you will have been making 4.99 on your money. Not bad, really, for that situation. And you won't accidentally go buy a bass boat with it. So, not that you would, because I don't think you would. But he might. I don't know. You wouldn't. I can tell. Race is in New York City. Hi, Race. How are you?
3: Living the dream. How are you doing?
0: Better than I deserve. What's up?
3: So, I just graduated from law school this past May and took the bar, and I have some law debt or student loan debt that I need to pay off, and I'm planning on paying it off as fast as possible.
0: Good.
3: And I was wondering, would it be worth it to refinance the loans that I have to get a better interest rate, or does that even matter since I'm just planning on paying it off as soon as I can?
0: What's the balance?
3: 104.
0: When do you think you'll pay it off? How fast?
3: We've got it calculated out to, I think, 2.5 to 3 years.
0: Okay. And what's your current interest rate?
3: So it's separated in between 6 loans. The highest rate is just a little over 9% at 9.2%, I believe. Mm-hmm. And when I did something through SoFi today, it said they could give me a rate of just under 6%, if I remember correctly. But
0: I'm not sure your aggregate is not 6% already. Do you not have loans that are below 6?
3: No.
0: None? Okay.
3: No, none of my loans are below. The lowest is 7.
0: I don't trust SoFi any further than I can throw their stadium. So I want you to get some other people to look at it, all right?
3: Okay.
0: And so they didn't pay for that stadium by giving you the best deal. So that stadium sponsorship.
2: Shop around.
0: So,
2: yeah. But student loans at Rice are the one area that we would consider refinancing.
0: You get one shot. These are federally insured, right?
3: Yeah.
0: Yeah, you get one shot. So shop around and check on it. And try to find a company. What's the company we used to endorse that's gone? They were a good little company. I can't think of their name off the top of my head. But we had one on here for a while that was doing that. And they were dependable. But here's the thing. Let's pretend that you can go from 6 to 9 on the entire.
2: You're thinking, why refi?
0: On your why refi?
2: No, yeah.
0: No, why refi doesn't do it. That's private student
2: loans. Yeah, it's private.
0: Only.
2: Yeah.
0: It's private only.
2: Yeah. Question of the day.
0: Yeah. Thanks.
2: For your private student loans, though, if they're in default, check out YRefi. But, Race, that's not your your problem.
0: So, if you can move, the entire portfolio is not at 9. What do you think the aggregate of the portfolio is, the average through the whole thing? 8?
3: Probably 8 or a little under 8.
0: Okay. Let's call it 8, and let's say you could refinance it to 6. That saves you 2 on... $100,000 paid off over 2 years means at the end of the first year you would have paid off $50,000 of it, and so your average balance that you're saving 2% on is $50,000, and so that is $1,000 you're going to save through this whole exercise.
3: Okay.
0: And you don't have if you want to do it, it's okay, but you don't have a $1,000 problem. You have a $104,000 problem.
3: Correct.
0: Meaning that if you're paying this off in 2 years, to your point earlier, the way you asked the question was correct, Race, was does it really even matter because I'm paying it off so fast? And the answer is it matters about $1,000.
3: Okay.
0: Assuming you can't beat SoFi's number, and you might not be able to. But if you want to do it, it's okay. You get one shot at it. But the important thing is to find the other $103,000 during the 2 years by living on nothing, not going out to eat, and starting your law career on beans and rice and beans, and get this mess cleaned up. That's the important part. That's 98% of the equation.

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0: Kat is in Des Moines, Iowa. Hi, Kat. How are you?
1: Hi, I'm doing well. How are you guys?
0: Better than I deserve. What's up?
1: My husband and I are wondering if we should move forward on an opportunity for financial freedom that involves...
0: Of course you should. What kind of a question is that? Now, tell me about it. What's the opportunity?
1: So my mother-in-law would like to sell us her home and about 10 acres of land for what she has left on her mortgage. She wants to help us. She knows we've been through a lot in the last few years, and she is ready to move on from that property. She's tired of maintaining it when she doesn't even live there.
0: How does taking on a mortgage equal financial freedom?
1: Well, we would be... Right. But we would be selling our home in a different area of the state. Mm-hmm. And if we sold it even for what we paid for it 4 years ago, which it sounds like we would get more for it after talking to a realtor, we would be able to buy the land and property outright.
0: Okay. So you currently have a home that you owe how much on?
1: We owe $177,700.
0: And it's worth what?
1: Well, when we bought it...
0: No, I mean, the realtor told you the other day, you think you can sell it for what?
1: He said that what we bought it for would be easy, but he's anticipating we'd get a little bit more. He didn't give me an exact number.
0: So what do you think the number is going to be in real life when you put it on the market? What's it going to sound like?
1: Probably around 230. Okay. It wouldn't be much more because we did.
0: Okay, 230, and so that's only $50,000. Okay, minus some expenses, right. So probably going to walk away with $40,000. And right. Her mortgage on this land is only $40,000.
1: She said $30,000. Yeah.
0: Okay, and what's the land and house worth?
1: Probably more than what our house is. It looked like from what
0: so
1: we
0: she's going to give you a $200,000 gift.
1: Yes. Yes. It would be a huge gift for us.
0: Nice gift. And what does your husband do for a living?
1: He is a machinist.
0: And he will be moving, being a machinist there?
1: Yes. So there are opportunities there, but it is a lower income area, which is kind of where we're this is just a...
0: The whole area is lower income?
1: I'm sorry, what was your question?
0: The whole area? That you'd be moving to is lower income?
1: Lower income than where we're at, yeah. It's not, there are opportunities, but they're harder to come by.
2: Do you
1: it's
2: like the house, Kat?
1: More rural area.
2: Would you guys have moved there if the opportunity, if this whole deal wasn't happening, would you guys willingly want to move there just for your own family?
1: Yeah, I would say so. My husband has been on third shift. Sorry, for a while. And I don't know. It's just been really hard for our family. We've been through a lot in the last year.
0: What have you been through?
1: He had emergency surgery in December of last year. We had another baby, which is wonderful and amazing. But I broke my ankle, so he's had to take less pay because his job doesn't pay FMLA. So he's had to take some unpaid time off because I was recovering from a broken ankle while heavily pregnant. And on top of that, with him being on third shift, it's been really hard on our family. We have 5 kids and I homeschool, and I've just watched my husband change. It feels like he's barely surviving.
0: Okay, so moving to this land, you go with you.
1: Right.
0: You still got 5 kids, and you still have a husband that's a machinist.
1: Right.
2: You're thinking you won't have to work third shift? Is that kind of the straw that...
1: Yes, that's the hope.
2: And he has to work third shift in order for you guys to live where you are today?
1: He has not been able to get a job with similar pay that is not third shift. So
0: what
1: even
0: does
1: through
0: he make?
1: His job, He brings home $1,200 a week when he's not working overtime, and he usually works overtime, so usually it's about $1,600 a week.
0: He's making about $60,000 a year.
1: Yeah.
0: And the place that you're moving. Okay, so here's the problem. I'm a little bit afraid that you think you're going to run away from all of these problems when most of them are moving with you. You've still got a broken ankle, or had one. He's still going to be a machinist. He's still going to be a machinist. And now you're going to be in an area that's not as economically viable. And it might even be harder for him to make this kind of money. So I love the beautiful generosity of your mother-in-law, and that's all wonderful. I mean, there's other options, okay? Option one, stay where you are. Option two is take the deal. And the only way you would take the deal is if he first has a job. You cannot move over there if he didn't have a job first.
1: Right.
0: Okay,
1: right.
0: So he's got to go find a job, and then we can say yes to mother-in-law. That's option two. Option three is she sells the property and gives you the money. And you pay off your house, and your husband finds a better job in the area where you are.
1: Okay.
0: It's the same thing.
1: Yeah, I don't think she wants to do that, though. I think there's still...
0: It's the same thing. She still gave up the money. Why does she care where the money goes?
2: Is it the property sentimental to her?
1: Yeah,
0: So what happens when you want to sell it? You're stuck.
1: I don't know.
0: Yeah, I don't do that.
1: Okay.
0: If you have to buy a property, if you have to take on a property that you can never sell or never do anything with, no thank you, I'll pass.
1: Okay.
0: I think it might be better for your husband to get a better job that's not, you know, in the area where you currently are and everything's already set up, and just pay off your house with the proceeds of the sale of the farm. But it sounds like there's all kinds of emotional complications there that are going to be emotionally complicated. So you're jumping from one fire into a frying pan. Because now you got mother-in-law breathing down your neck about everything you did with the house she gave you, because it comes with strings attached.
2: Yeah.
0: Ropes attached. Hangman's noose attached.
2: Oh, gosh, don't say that.
0: No, I mean, really, it's bad. You cannot get rid of it. You're stuck in it. And, well, I gave you that house, and now you're stuck in the country, and your husband can't find a job. He loses that job what he finds. And
2: yeah.
0: You got five kids. You think you got problems now. That might be a trap. You need to be careful.
2: On the front end, it sounds great. But if they're, I mean, and honestly, Kat, I would assume you guys are going to be leaving friends and, you know, possibly a community of people of where you guys are, and it's just a lot to think through, where the knee jerk is, oh wow, we basically get a house like that's paid off, but then when you start untangling
0: you've written this narrative in your mind that it changes your life, and it really doesn't. It might change it negatively, and then somehow that this, you know, no mortgage is going to make everything okay and make all the things that are causing you to cry go away, and all the things that are causing you to cry are going with you. Five kids and a husband that's a machinist. I mean, that,
2: and he's probably exhausted. I mean, I can
0: hear
2: you.
0: He's probably tired.
2: Very, very.
0: You're probably just tired.
2: All of it. So I'm just wondering, is there a career difference, you know, a different decision in that?
0: Mm-hmm.
2: And that clears all this versus a house.
0: Mm-hmm. And a house that you cannot sell.
2: That you can't sell. Yeah.
0: Yeah. So I'm going to approach her and say, I think we would love to have the proceeds from it. How about that, Mom? And that's not for you to do. That's for her son to do, by the way, known as your husband. You do not make that phone call.

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2: With SRN News, I'm Michael Harrington in Washington. President Trump's political group is spending $10 million on ads in the Texas Senate race. This is MAGA Incorporated's first significant spending commitment in the midterm elections. The race has become competitive for Democrats with James Tallarico's candidacy. Texas Attorney General Ken Paxton is the Republican nominee. Mr. Trump's endorsement helped Paxton defeat Senator John Cornyn in a May primary runoff. Vice President J.D. Vance spoke last week at the annual gathering of the Republican Jewish Coalition. The appearance was an opportunity for him to assuage concerns amongst conservative Jewish activists about his views toward Israel and his association with controversial figures such as Tucker Carlson. The event in Las Vegas, which was closed to journalists, comes at an extraordinarily sensitive time for Jewish Americans. This is SRN News.
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0: Completely laser focusing is the number one key to becoming debt free. 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

0: This has been a test of the emergency alert system. 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We are testing equipment that can quickly warn you in the event of an emergency. If this had been an actual emergency, an official message would have followed the alert tone. This concludes the test of the emergency alert system.
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0: Well, one of our favorite things to do is have a debt-free scream on the debt-free stage here in the lobby of Ramsey Solutions. We do this show, if you didn't know, on the glass in our lobby from 1 to 4 every Monday through Friday. And so folks stop in and have a free homemade chocolate chip cookie and some free coffee and hang out and watch the show happen. And occasionally there's a debt-free scream happening as well. The only thing that we like more than that is when it's one of our own Ramsey team members doing a debt-free scream.
1: Yeah.
0: And in this case, one of the most popular guys in the building. Yeah, look up. Look who's here, Rachel.
1: Risley.
0: Who's here?
1: Yeah. Risley, one of my faves.
0: Risley.
2: Yes. Thank you. Thank you.
1: Oh, my gosh.
0: Actually, Matt Risley, but we call him Risley.
1: And Madeline, I think we've officially met.
0: Madeline,
1: yes.
0: Welcome, Madeline.
1: I know. Congrats.
0: Good to have you. And we've got like 100 of your team members out here working and watching you do your debt-free scream.
2: Sorry about that.
1: Celebration.
0: Productivity in the building has gone down, caused by you.
1: Congratulations,
0: Well done. Hey, congratulations, you two. We're very proud of you.
1: Well done.
0: So how much debt have you two paid off?
2: It was $188,000.
1: Oh, my God.
0: How long did this take?
2: 5.5 years.
0: Wow. Well, don't ask income because all your friends and coworkers and that would be a little strange and weird.
2: Yeah.
0: So, and awkward. So, what kind of debt was the 188?
2: Well, you're looking at weird people. It was our house.
0: Yeah! And what's your house worth?
2: It's about $400,000.
0: Boom! Look at Risley. Way to go, guys.
1: Oh, my gosh, you guys.
0: Look at you, man. So proud of you. How's it feel to have a paid-for house?
1: Amazing. Yeah. True freedom.
0: Now, he's the senior director, folks, of media distribution in the Ramsey Network. And so a lot of you that see things happen with this show somewhere on the Internet, it's all his fault. And
2: yeah.
0: So he works really, really hard going through every single episode and making sure it's distributed with all nerd
1: and
0: probabilities and analytics and everything out there, and does a great job. And so a lot of you have found this show because of the work of this man. And so we really do appreciate him. So house and everything. You've been here, what, 7 years?
2: Yep, a little over 7 years.
0: Working here. And how long have you been on this journey?
2: Yeah, this journey started about 15 years ago. To condense that 15-year story into something really quick, I was a baby Christian. I was really skeptical of the whole Christianity thing, and I decided, hey, I've got something important in my life. Let's see if this prayer thing works. So I remember praying at the time, hey, do I go, Lord, to an in-state school and accrue no debt, or do I go out of state with some friends and accrue debt? And the next day, I went to a men's event, and Dave, you were on the screen at Willow Creek, basically yelling at me to not go into debt.
0: And I can't imagine me doing that.
2: And so it was a double whammy. You know, I realized prayer works, and also I became a rabid fan from that day forward, and every week I'm listening to the show. And then
0: you come to work here.
2: Yeah, it was a dream come true.
0: Totally get dunked in it. Yeah. Well, and then you got to watch the show every day. You're totally dunked in.
2: Yeah. I have to analyze how this segment does.
1: So. That's right. You're going to be looking at yourself. Hey, how long have you guys been married?
2: 8 years.
1: Eight years, okay.
0: So you've been working, Madeline, all this time with this guy who went Ramsey crazy.
1: Oh, yes.
0: To the point he comes to work here.
1: Yes.
0: And has he been hard to live with during this time?
3: No, not at all.
0: Not really.
3: My dad raised me with the money mindset, so.
1: So you guys were all on page.
0: Okay.
1: Yeah. Was this?
0: Right.
1: Did you guys have consumer debt before this, or was the whole thing was just the house?
3: Yeah, that's just the house.
1: Okay.
0: So you moved here, took the job, and then later bought a house, mm-hmm. and then took 5.5 years to knock it out.
2: Mm-hmm. Yeah.
0: Okay. Way to go, dude.
2: Yeah.
1: Amazing.
0: Way to go, man. I mean,
1: okay,
0: you did
1: so we
0: it
1: talk
0: right.
1: about when you're paying off the house. We always say that's kind of like the intentional step, right? Mm-hmm. That you want to enjoy life and all of it, but the extra goes on the house. And some people go crazier and they just stay intense. Where were you guys on that? On that scale, would you say?
2: We were on the intense side. We weren't gazelle intense. We went out to eat once a month.
1: Oh,
2: but
0: once a month?
2: Yeah.
0: You splurge, you.
2: Yeah.

0: There was a piece that left us because this is the only debt that we've ever had. And so we were very intentional together. We would talk about money every week, almost every day. Mm. Hey, what's our goal? What are we going towards? And we really wanted to pay off this house so that we could live and give like no one else.
1: So you're saying when you bought the house, took on the mortgage, the piece left and you wanted it back?
0: That's right.
1: Okay, I'm making sure I understood that.
2: Good. So good.
1: Very cool.
2: So what were things that you guys, you mentioned the out to eat thing, but what did you say no to?
3: Honestly, a lot of trips and vacations. Both of our parents are in New Jersey, so we didn't go home often.
1: Yes. Was it worth it?
3: I'd say so, for sure.
1: Yeah. Now that you're free, how's it feel?
3: It feels amazing. We honestly can, drop of a hat, go take a trip, and that feels freeing.
1: Yeah. You can do anything you want to do. Yeah. You don't pay payments. I mean, you do anything you want to do. That's pretty incredible. So, talk to the person out there who's thinking about this, and they're going, I don't know if it's worth it or not. Is it worth it?
0: It's so worth it. And there's nothing flashy about our story. There was no big paycheck or payoff. I didn't inherit anything. And so it was a daily choice to do something hard. And if you're seeing this or listening to this right now, you have a choice before you to do something hard. And take that next incremental step, because it gets easier over time. Mm. And so when we had a tough decision, it was relatively easy because we were just on the same page about everything. And so I just encourage you guys to take the next right step when it comes to your money journey, and that snowballs into the rest of your life.
2: Yeah. Have you run out the numbers of if you just invested the mortgage payment and where it's
1: how many millions it's going to be?
0: Oh, yeah. Yeah. I'm old school. I have a time value of money calculator.
1: Oh, yeah. HP12C or something. Yeah. Okay. Good. I like it. Very cool. Yeah. So you can run that out. You don't even need the Ramsey calculator on the website. And you can figure out that this is millions and millions and millions of dollars.
2: Because how old are you guys?
0: Well, we're 33. Oh, I'm 33.
3: 32.
2: Okay. So early 30s, paid off house.
0: Mm-hmm. Yeah, and we
1: paid off $400,000 house.
2: Unbelievable.
0: Yeah. And we're kind of, I'm a loser. I had a goal of paying it off at 30, but, I missed that goal, but oh no, I have a paid for house at 33.
2: I think you're going to be okay.
0: Yeah.
2: The extra restaurants were worth it. Yeah, listen, enjoy your life.
1: That
2: enjoy
1: one restaurant life. A month, that's what did it. That's exactly, no. No, that's not, you guys are impressive. I'm so proud of y'all.
3: Thank you.
1: Very, very well done. And we certainly love the work that you've been doing here. And the team loves working with you, as is obvious with them all standing out here to cheer you on today. That's very cool. Yeah. So pretty stinking cool. What was the driver? What was the motivation under this for you two?
0: Yeah, we have a very clear goal of where we want to be long-term. Early on, it's really fun. I'm seeing the guy next to me. We wanted to support missionaries long-term, and I'm looking at the guy who was in China doing missions work, and he came here to work here. I brought him. But when he came over, I said, man, it would be great if we can house missionaries when they're in between things or they're getting ready to go out to missions or they're coming back. And so someday we'd love to own a big plot of land, put some houses on it so that we can serve the kingdom that way.
1: Mm. Well, you're going to be able to. That's a no-brainer with the math the way it is in your situation. Just a matter of when, that's all. It's not going to be next week, but you'll be there. You're going to be there before you know it. Well, congratulations,
2: you
1: two.
2: Awesome. Thank you.
1: Very,
2: well done.
1: Very well done.
2: Incredible.
1: Okay, now you got no payments in the world. What's the first thing you're going to do for you two to celebrate? Big, something big.
0: We're going to get Madeline a newer car.
3: Yes.
1: Car. Good.
2: Good.
1: Madeline needs a better car. I don't even know what you got, but you need a better car. Yeah, great. Good job.
2: Awesome, you guys.
1: All right, Risley and Madeline. No, it's actually Matt Risley and his wife, Madeline. Let's make sure we get that right. $188,000 paid off. House and everything at 33 years old. Count it down. Let's hear a debt-free scream.
0: 3, 2, 1.
4: We're debt-free!
1: And little Liliana in there.
2: My gosh,
1: beautiful.
2: Precious.

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0: Our scripture of the day is Luke 6:37. 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Marshall's in Baltimore. Hey, Marshall, how are you?
1: Doing well, Dave. How about yourself?
0: Better than I deserve. What's up?
1: So I've got a quick question. I got to give you a little bit of background. I'm 29. I'm married. I'm living in an apartment. My wife is out of a job right now, and brings me to my question. Should I liquidate my brokerage account to pay off my truck?
0: What do you make?
1: I make $71 a year.
0: Are you? What did your wife make when she was working?
1: She was at $75,000 a year.
0: Are you able to live on yours?
1: We're doing all right.
2: Will she get a job? Will she go back to work, do you think, soon?
1: We've been looking. There's a potential opportunity, but we haven't heard too much more about it.
2: Okay. How much do you owe on the truck?
1: I owe just about $26,000.
0: How much is in the brokerage?
1: $28,000.
0: Okay. If you guys are not in the middle of an emergency, and it sounds like it's kind of medium, I would write a check today and pay off the truck. There's no reason I'd have borrow on my truck to have a brokerage account, and that's basically what you've done.
2: The downward income.
0: You may want to wait 2 weeks and get her a job, and that would make it much more comfortable to do that. But it sounds like you guys are going to make it okay until she gets a job, so it's not like you're going to need this money, right?
1: Right.
2: How much is her car worth?
1: Oh, it's a 2009 Nissan, so maybe 500 if we're lucky.
2: Okay. I was just seeing.
0: How long have you been married?
1: It'll be a year in October.
2: You should give her your car, yeah. Marshall.
0: I have to give you the unfair information that it's federal law. Wife gets the good car.
1: Okay.
0: Noted. So, yeah. We're going to have to move her up in car quickly as soon as you guys. That's your only debt, right?
1: That is the only debt.
0: Yeah, I want to move her up in car with cash after she lands a new job. You guys save up some money, and let's get the emergency fund of 3 to 6 months' expenses. Do you have other savings?
1: I have a Roth IRA and the 401k and then a little bit of cash in my savings account.
0: How much cash in your savings account?
1: $4,000.
0: Okay.
2: Okay, well, that's a good little buffer, too. Yeah. So you'll have $6,000 that you could get to if you needed it after you pay off this truck.
0: Yeah, pay off the truck, though, too, into the savings. And we're building an emergency fund of 3 to 6 months of expenses. As soon as she lands a job, let's save quickly and move her up in car. So that way you get to keep your truck and don't have to give it to her.
2: That's it.
0: But I want her to land a position pretty quick, to bounce back emotionally from the job loss, because she's got this huge potential. I mean, your household income doubles when she lands that back. And so I don't want to jump into something bad, and I don't want to take something for less. So let's continue to work the network and find that next position as soon as possible. But as soon as you're comfortable with it, I would pay that off. And if you're comfortable today living on your income, then I'd pay it off today for sure. Stephen is in St. Louis. Hi, Stephen. How are you?
3: Doing better than I deserve. I appreciate it. How are you?
0: Better than I deserve. What's up?
3: So I've been listening to you guys for a few months now, and I really appreciate all of the really practical, emotional, and moral clarity that you have with all of your decision-making processes. So I was curious about a car, as a lot of people on here are curious about. My wife and I kind of live in two very unique financial realities. I am a trust fund kid, but I have not used it really apart from education.
2: Okay.
3: So a little bit about my wife and I's combined income is probably about $75,000 a year. And we just had a new little kid. He is doing great now, but at about 2 weeks of life, he had to have a pretty major heart surgery. I appreciate that. Luckily, insurance is covering the vast majority of it, but I went a little bit more into dad mode and wanted to get more protective about things, particularly about just wanting to make sure that we have the best, safest car for him. So currently, my wife primarily drives a 2015 Ford Flex. It's been pretty through the ringer in its own career. It has about 120,000 miles on it. I would personally be very pro into upgrading her into a newer car. Something that is either pre-owned, just certainly newer, certainly has like the newest safety specs, all of that sort of good stuff. Just to make sure that her and the kids are best taken care of.
2: Okay.
0: What does you make?
3: So I make $72,000 a year.
0: I thought you said that was the household income.
3: Yeah. So my wife used to work. We moved to Missouri a couple of years ago.
2: Okay.
3: And when we moved, she left her finance job where she was making probably close to $250,000.
2: Oh, wow. Okay.
3: So we were doing well. We saved up a lot of money then. A lot of it is still primarily in like retirement funds. So we heavily funded the Roth IRA and the 401ks.
2: But you have no cash just on the side?
3: No. So we have some cash also. Bought a new house when we moved to Missouri. Luckily, we are debt-free from all of that. When my grandpa, who was...
0: So how much is in the trust?
3: So in my trust, it's about $2.8 million.
0: And what is your draw on that?
3: I don't touch it. I've never touched it.
0: But you have access to it.
3: If I were to ask my parents, they would give me access to it.
0: So your parents are the trustee, and it's at their discretion.
3: Correct. Yeah, correct.
0: And you're how old?
3: Young 30s.
0: And you're thinking about buying a car that's how much?
3: If we were to get a new car, probably no more than like 50 or 60,000.
0: Okay. We tell folks not to buy a car that is more, and to have vehicles that total add up to more than half their annual income. So no, I would not do that.
3: Okay.
0: But you do have, I'm sorry, wait a minute. We tell people not to buy new cars unless they have a net worth of over $1 million. And I guess you do, because I guess your net worth is 2.8 million.
3: Okay.
0: And so pay cash for it.
2: Is your fear like lifestyle creep that you're going to start tapping into this and spend it, Dave? Is that, Dad, is that your, okay. That's your hesitation, Stephen, too. Are you scared to touch it? Are you just oh my gosh, this is so
0: like- she's driving a $3,000 car. Why don't we go halfway and buy a $30,000 used car?
3: No, so that's one of the other options and considerations.
0: Yeah, I think that's what I would do. And I would do that more as an exercise in restraint than I would as an actual mathematical guideline.
3: Mm-hmm.
0: Because you've been really restrained about dipping into the
2: I mean, you're
0: trust
2: showing
0: fund.
2: Good discipline in that.
0: Yeah,
2: I mean,
0: and,
2: you're not a trust fund kid in the sense of like a stereotype.
0: I don't think you're going to destroy anything if you bought the 60, but I just like the restraint of... I'm going to buy used, and it's half my annual income,
2: mm-hmm.
0: and I'm going to stay with that, and it's still enough to take care of this. I'm not being emotional about the kid.
2: Yeah.
0: That puts this hour of the Ramsey Show in the books. We'll be back with you before you know it. 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
8: With SRN News, I'm Michael Harrington in Washington. Missouri is asking the Supreme Court to clear the way for new congressional districts, an effort Republicans hope would help preserve their House majority in the midterms. Correspondent Richard Boyd reports the appeal follows a ruling by Missouri's highest court blocking the map and ordering voters to decide the issue in November.
9: Missouri officials are urging the Supreme Court to allow new congressional boundaries designed to give Republicans a potential additional House seat. The state's top court says the existing districts must be used in November and has ordered a statewide vote on the replacement map. The dispute is part of a broader redistricting campaign. Missouri law sets Tuesday as the deadline for changes in the November ballot. Richard Boyd reporting.
8: And the Trump administration is renewing an appeal to the high court after a federal judge blocked new restrictions on mail-in ballots. This is SRN News.
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0: 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Hernan is with us in Tampa. Hi, Hernan. How are you?
1: Hey, Dave. How are you?
0: Better than I deserve. What's up?
1: Amazing. I'm 25. I just moved to Tampa, Florida. I'm making $2,000 a month across three jobs, and I want to build an online coaching business. I have $3K in savings, and I don't know if I should just be saving first or investing everything into building my business right now.
0: Okay. Tell me about the coaching. What are you coaching people to do?
1: A fitness hybrid training where it's just running and lifting weights at the same time.
0: Okay. And brand differentiate yourself for me, meaning if I'm your customer, which I'm probably not, Rachel might be, but the if I'm your customer, why am I talking to you on the online rather than the 8,000 other people on YouTube?
1: 100%, yeah. Well, I'm 25 years old, and I've struggled a lot with being consistent in the gym and started a 75 hard journey, which has sparked my passion again for it. And I know the struggles of being on and off with the gym and being able to get back into it and not overwhelm yourself with everything, because it is an overwhelming journey of getting into shape.
0: So you have a story of starting and stopping and failure that other people can empathize with, and you're going to use that to connect to them and help them on their journey. Did I get that right?
1: Yes.
0: Good. Yeah, I like that. Let me tell you what's beautiful about this. You articulated a brand position fabulously. It didn't take you a second. You didn't have to think about it. You spit it out. You have spent time thinking about this, and it has paid off. So really,
2: yeah.
0: Well done.
2: Is part of the $2,000 you're making every month doing this in person, this kind of training, or is it just like odd jobs that you're doing just to pay bills?
1: No, it's just odd jobs to pay bills.
2: Okay.
0: So you're not making any money on this yet?
1: No, this is starting fresh.
0: Okay. So how will you acquire your customers?
1: Through my ideas, through Instagram, through posting content online, giving them value, and hopefully getting my first 2 to 3 clients just to get some testimonials out of them to have proof.
0: Mm-hmm. Okay. So in my mind, you working out and creating content for Instagram, if you have a phone, is free. You don't need to spend money to do that until you get customers. And when you get customers, they give you money. Then there may be a couple of things you could do to push some of those reels or enhance some of those reels or something to get people to see them that aren't seeing them yet.
2: Yeah. How much is the online coaching?
0: How much are you charging?
1: I don't have a price yet, honestly. I'm starting to build it now, but it honestly ranges around $1,000 to $2,000, I believe, depending on how long you want to coach them for, or they want you to coach them.
0: Okay. And why are you not working in a gym as a personal trainer?
1: Honestly, Dave, tried to go to the gym once and didn't get a call back, and that's just honestly the truth. I haven't gone back to doing it.
0: Yeah. You're going to have more than one rejection mm-hmm. with customers the rest of your life. So I think it's a good base of operation for you to be around people doing the stuff you're doing all day long. And it also gives you a place to, to shoot some of your Instagram stuff.
2: Yeah.
0: And show some examples rather than just in your garage. And by the way, you need a job because you're not making any money. And it's going to be a while before this actually monetizes.
1: Mm-hmm.
0: So I want you to go do this. I don't think it's going to cost you much money. I don't think investing money into the business is the answer.
2: Well,
0: I think getting an income while you grow this side hustle into a business.
2: Yeah, and just be cautious because there's a lot of chatter on social media about you know, buy my course on how to build a course and course. It's all this, you know, a lot of courses. And some people make great money doing it, but don't fall for something that feels too good to be true as well, because there's a lot of
0: effort
2: and work that goes into it. So move at the speed of cash, Hernan. Don't go into debt for any of this. Mm-hmm. And if you can, before you purchase, you know, someone else helping you in the any level of investment in the business, I would do my due diligence to make sure that what I am buying or purchasing is going to help me and has helped other people. Because I think there's a formula. There's a smart formula to digital marketing.
0: I really wouldn't do any of that until you're making a bunch of money. And you right now, what you have is some really good theories. You have a great brand position that you I told you that, but you've made no money yet. You have no proof that this is anything but a theory. So you're the next stage, and when we're launching a product at Ramsey, whether it's a coaching product, a digital product, or whatever, we want to see some social proof. And social proof is people tell you they will do all kinds of things, but when you actually ask them for their money, that's when you find out if you got something or not. Because they're not going to give you their money until you have proven value to them. People trade money for time and value. That's all they trade it for. And so, you know, when you start actually getting money on your theory, now it's not a theory anymore, it's a business. But you haven't got a business yet. Right now you've got a theory. And I think you might have one. And yeah. I want you to go do it. But while you're doing on this, to give yourself some patience, you need to be making some money at a full-time job. And I love having a full-time job in the vicinity of what you're going to be doing. Rather than I'm going to go work at Costco and I'm working on my other thing, my personal trainer coaching thing on the side. Mm-hmm. No, I want you to be in the training business. Be around trainers. Be around talking to people about this. Be all up in this industry. Be learning from people that are doing it wrong. Find you some anti-mentors. You know, find you some mentors. So, you need to go to work at a gym, and you need to keep, you know, there's a bazillion gyms in Tampa, Florida. Somebody will hire you as a personal trainer if you tell them your story. And, you know, you may learn some techniques of teaching while you're working there that will help you further this theory of yours into an actual business. So that's what I would tell you to do. But no, I would not spend any money growing this business, to Rachel's point, right now, because you don't have a business yet. You have a theory, and I don't want to pay somebody to take my theory to market. You mm-hmm. take your theory to market. Yep. That's your job, and you can do it. I really believe in you, because I the thing about you was you could actually articulate with no hesitation what it is you're trying to do. And that is very unusual. I have people come in that work on our team, and they go, you know, we got this need out there, and I think we could do this or this. And they're not nearly as dialed in as you were just then.
2: Yeah, and the testimonials, I think, specifically with, yep. I would say, I mean, physical fitness, I mean, probably any service, but especially with that, is one of the promises that you said, or one of the motivations, is that it's so hard to start and stay with it and stay consistent. So if you can find a few clients, and over the course of 6 months, be like, over 6 months, they've stayed with me because of this tactic.
0: Here's your before and after.
2: A level of testimonial, too, I think is going to give you credibility. Because yep. I think that's probably what you need starting out.
0: Yep. Very good.

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0: Nathan is in Houston. Hey, Nathan, how are you?
1: Hey, Dave. Hey, Rachel. Thanks for taking the call.
0: Sure.
1: I'm calling today to ask the question about should we drain or take our emergency fund down to a level to pay off the mortgage. We've been following the baby steps and doing that for a long time. Our kids will be in a Ramsey Babies effectively, and they'll be the beneficiary of all this.
0: Wonderful.
1: And so it's really just a question for my wife. We've done this for so long, so budgeted, and all these things are happening. And now we've got to, you know, take that final step to pay off a whatever 2% mortgage or something.
0: So what's the balance? What's the balance on the mortgage?
1: $280,000.
0: Okay, and where do you have $280,000?
1: We've sold some projects. We started a business a few years ago, and we have some projects that were acquired by a major public company. And so we have some earnouts that we've already received three out of the four payments, and we have one final payment coming. And so we've been accumulating that. And then separately,
0: why were you not already chunking that on the mortgage?
1: It's all happened so quickly.
0: Oh, okay.
1: And
0: so it's very recent.
1: It's only happened.
2: How much do you have saved, Nathan?
0: How much do you have in the account today in those accounts?
1: In total, we have $190,000, and then we have about $156,000 maybe in non-retirement brokerage accounts.
0: Mm-hmm. Okay. So that is, $340, right? Yeah, $346, and you need $280. So why would your emergency fund disappear?
1: Well, it wouldn't. It's just when I talked to my wife and we laid it out, we were discussing, you know, what level of emergency fund.
0: Well, emergency
1: right?
0: fund should be 3 to 6 months of expenses. In what world is $66,000 not that amount?
1: It 100% is way more than that, but it's more just the reality of the decision.
0: The reality is you're not touching your emergency fund, which is how you asked the question.
2: Yeah, seeing that amount of money in the bank.
0: That's different
2: you, Nathan,
0: than, that's
2: like,
0: different
2: is,
0: than
2: is
0: do
2: it,
0: I take my emergency fund down to pay off my house. That's not an accurate question.
1: That's correct.
2: It's more the emotions of draining an account that has a lot of money in it. And you're thinking, do we really?
1: And I'm fine with it. But my wife is, you know, she's more hesitant, you know, in your, you know, your mom and your wife's phrase or her feelings are, you know, she's
2: feels good.
1: Girl,
2: yeah, there's safety.
1: It's real.
0: Well,
2: here's
0: a couple things to think about. And, yes, I would write a check out of the $346,000 and pay off $280,000 and have $66,000 still sitting there by nightfall. No question about the answer to the question. But then let's talk about, you know, the actual feelings that go with that and the sense of all of those things. Two things come to mind. One is it is a valid thing, and we're seeing it more and more. We're understanding it more and more that it's weird the way your brain works. When you pay off a mortgage, it does not feel the same as when you have that same amount in a pile. Like you're diminishing this pile and putting it over on the house, and it feels like it's gone.
2: Yeah, because you're kind of like losing that.
0: It feels like it's gone.
2: Money.
0: It's not gone.
2: Yeah, it's not gone.
0: You just moved it into equity. But so math-wise, it's really not gone. You just changed it from a brokerage account to a paid-off house. That's all it is.
2: Mm-hmm.
0: So now we have real estate instead of the other. So, and you know, the mathematics don't tell you that, but the feeling is I'm diminishing one thing, and I don't feel like I'm getting as much on the other side. That's thing one. Thing two is when you pay off your house, on the positive side of the ledger of this discussion, you're going to feel different. She's going to feel different because you've never been there. And I've talked to literally tens of thousands of people over the last 40 years that say, it's like I could breathe again, like somebody was standing on my chest and they got off. And I didn't even know it. I got so used to it.
1: I feel a little bit that way now of I can see that I'm about to be able to take a deep breath.
0: Yeah.
1: I can still feel that call from the guy that had to pay restitution from being a bank robber. I can feel it. I mean, and we've done this through business school.
0: Yep.
1: And so many things.
0: Yep. Exactly. And now then the other one is and this is for your wife is I have told millions of people, tens of thousands in person, but millions indirectly to pay off their house. And I get criticized for almost everything I do from the time I wake up till the time I go to bed. But no one has ever called me, ever, and said, I hate you. I hate the fact that I paid off my house because of you. I've never had that one. No one is ever mad at me for that.
1: Right.
0: They all talk about it as before they do it. It's like, oh, why would I get rid of 2%? Dave, you're stupid and you're wrong and you're crazy and all this. And it's like, but when they actually do it, no one ever regrets it. And so, and the joke is, if you pay off your house and you hate it, Nathan, you can go get another mortgage.
1: Right, that's what I've shared.
0: Yeah.
1: I think I know it's
0: it'd be at 6%, but it, you know,
2: the interest would be a little different.
0: But you know,
2: I
0: would just say, honey, we have $66,000 left in the bank, and we don't know anything else on our house. We've got to do this. Everything else that Ramsey has told us to do, we went and did, and it worked. And they're not steering us wrong here.
2: Yeah. And you're probably not going to like this, but I'm like, even if you wanted to slow step and be like, let's throw $100,000 tonight at it. Throw $100,000 and let's wake up tomorrow and see how we feel. You know what I mean? Like nothing's on fire right now. You guys need to pay it off because you would have no mortgage next month, which is crazy. I know you would disagree.
0: No, I get your logic, but the problem is you don't get the feeling of reducing it that you do of paying it off.
2: No, I know, but
0: there's
2: no
0: relief.
2: No, it's not relief, but I think it is another step to show confidence of like, okay, we are okay. Okay, I'm okay. Because it's the amount that's being diminished in the bank that is scary looking.
0: Yeah, if you had $66,000 in the bank and a paid for house, would you go borrow money on your house so that you have more money in the bank?
2: No.
0: And
2: right.
0: This is the same thing in reverse. It's exactly the same thing. Every day you don't pay this off, it's like you're borrowing on your house to put money in savings. It's exactly the effect. And so needs to be paid off tonight, but we got to get her on board, and I appreciate that, and we'll be empathetic and gentle and persuasive
2: nice.
0: And all those things, and do it.
2: Yeah. Well, and run the calculations of how quickly you can build that $66,000 back
0: to
2: on top this, of yeah. when you don't have a mortgage payment. Like
0: and you
2: that.
0: haven't even gotten all your payments from your business sale yet.
2: Yes.
0: You still got more money coming.
2: Yep.
0: So it's not... You're nowhere near the edge.
2: Yes, and done, Nathan. That's a lot of work on your part to get to this place.
0: Yeah,
2: you and your wife. So you're there.
0: It's interesting. It's a study listening. So out of the abundance of the heart, the mouth speaks. Right, the Bible says that. So the words we use tell us where our heart is, and you know, it took a minute for us to figure out that he actually was asking the wrong question. Because his heart feels like he's actually getting into the emergency fund.
2: Mm-hmm.
0: And once we got into it, he's not. Or maybe she feels that way, and he was recasting what she was saying. I don't know. He may have been asking the question on her behalf. But it's interesting that the feeling is that they're getting into the emergency fund, and they're nowhere near it.
2: Yep.
0: And yet, it's touching that same place. It's this feeling of security from a pile of money.
2: Mm-hmm.
0: Instead of security from debt-free. And once you've been 100% debt-free, you won't trade that for a pile of money. I mean, the stuff that I own that I could go borrow money on and make a pile of money, I could do it by the end of the day and have a big old pile of money and have all the debt to go with it over on the stuff I borrowed on. But I wouldn't trade that piece for any pile of money. The piece, I always feel like I'm up in the mountains and it's a cool morning. And the sun's coming up, and you know, you get that deep breath, and it's cold air into your lungs. It's like 46 degrees. I love that. That's how it feels to me when you pay off your house. And nobody hardly has that feeling. When you do have it, you won't trade it

0: 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If your revenue is at least seven figures, go to netsuite.ai/Ramsey. That's NetSuite.
1: With SRN News, I'm Mary Rose. Iran says it struck an unmanned U.S. vessel trying to enter the Strait of Hormuz, the last salvo in a new flare-up of fighting between the two countries. The U.S. dismissed the claim of the purported attack on Sunday as a total lie. The claim came a day after the U.S. military said it struck three Iranian oil tankers in response to a ballistic missile attack on Navy warships. Experts called it a dangerous escalation after Iran's previous attacks at sea targeted commercial shipping. With negotiations having collapsed, on and off fighting has persisted with both sides trying to inflict military and economic pain. U.S. Envoy Steve Witkoff and Jared Kushner met with President Zelensky in Kyiv after talks with President Putin in Moscow. This is SRN News.
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1: Howdy, Mr. Ramsey. How are you?
0: Better than I deserve. What's up?
1: I have a couple questions. I'm getting married in about a week. We're 100% debt-free. I'm on baby step number three. And I'm debating leaving a stable job with good benefits to go risk an entrepreneurial opportunity in another state to do window sales as a window representative to potentially make a lot more money.
2: What are you doing now?
1: I'm an HVAC technician. I'm 4 months into the trade, and I'm bringing in $3,800 a month.
2: Yep. Okay. Where did you hear about the window opportunity?
1: My cousin is a manager down there in another state in Idaho. He's running the window company, and he's making it, considerably more than I am. And he has reached out. Well, I kind of reached out to him, but.
2: Dave's pondering.
0: Yeah. Okay. So what I want for your first year of marriage, for your relationship, is stability and predictability. And this sounds like a wild adventure. And I don't
1: right.
0: I do like wild adventures. I don't want to do those on my first year of marriage. I want you guys to invest in each other, not in a wild adventure. Where is she? You are in St. Louis. Where is she?
1: She's out here. We're living separately right now. She's living in a hotel, working for a hotel, and then we'll get married and be living here.
0: So if you go to Idaho, she has to get a job too, right?
1: Yes.
0: Have you talked about that?
1: We did. We have, and she's okay looking at any job, Costco or just something random, hopefully to get medical insurance, especially if kids come along.
2: Because this job doesn't offer benefits, because you threw in benefits with your current job.
1: Right. Current job has awesome benefits, and the sales rep doesn't, but for higher.
2: How long has your cousin been doing it?
1: He was on and off with other companies, and I think he's been with his company for 2 years now.
2: And he doesn't own it. Now he's working. He's a manager there.
1: He's working for the company,
2: How big of a company is it?
1: It's growing. It's not a huge sales company, but it seems really stable. His first year there, he brought in $198,000 in the year, and then doing better and better each year. Now as his client management and has extended offers to me to come out and work with him because he thinks I can do well in sales, but it's just nerve wracking.
2: Mm-hmm. Yeah.
0: So are you trained as a HVAC tech? You know what you're doing, so if this thing goes sideways, you could go to work for an HVAC company there?
1: I'm getting trained. I feel pretty well versed, but I'm not 100%.
0: You don't have a set of credentials to walk into another HVAC company and get a job.
1: No. I soon will, though. I'll be getting my certification in a couple weeks.
2: Okay.
0: Then you would. Okay.
2: Yeah. Well, obviously, sure. Complete the certification. I don't know why I just have this like hesitation, Thomas, just a little bit of when things feel too good to be true.
1: Right.
2: Sometimes they are, not always. Sometimes they are though. And so I appreciate your patience on making the decision that you didn't just hear 198 and just be mm-hmm. like, let's just jump ship and go. So yeah, there's a part of me that I'm like, I mean, yeah, so you can go try it because you have the backup of the licensing to be able to plug into another trade, which is awesome.
0: Finish up your certification for sure. So the thing that's bothering me, the thing I keep hesitating, I never want to tell people to not go make more money if you can. I think that's a wonderful thing. I don't think it solves all problems, but it solves some of them. And, so if you can go from making $40,000 a year to making $140,000 a year, it does change your life. That's the temporary thing, and but what it doesn't do is it doesn't give you a 15 or a 20 year track to run on. because you're not. You're

0: You're very likely, you know, you said you're what, 20, how old?
1: 21.
0: 21. It's very unlikely that you will be selling windows at 31.
1: Right.
0: Even if you're making $198,000. It's very unlikely that you'll still be doing that a decade later. For sure, two decades later. So at 41, for sure. So the question I'm always asking is, where is this taking me? And it could be, maybe we need to rethink it, I don't know. I'm a big fan of people learning how to sell, because salespeople are some of the best paid people on the planet, and more people in marketing and sales end up as CEOs than any other trade. It's the fastest track into the C-suite, into running a business, running your own business, running someone's business, because it because you're developing people's skills and persuasion, the ability to persuade. And not the ability to talk, apparently, but the ability to persuade.
2: I don't say the word.
0: But the
2: that's a great point, though. Where is it taking you? Not just making more money.
0: I don't want to just go make more money and end up being something I hate. In a place I hate because my cousin called me. That's a that's a dumb reason to do a career, you know? It's like, because, I mean, I like my cousin, but I'm not going to do something because he said do it. I mean, there's like nothing he's going to know, so no.
1: Right,
0: but. But I mean, I'm not saying he's a bad guy. I mean, that's just, but this just sounds like somebody dangled a carrot and now you're the horse jumping after the carrot. So I want to think through where this is taking me. Who do I want to be at 35 years old, and how does this help me get there? And if the answer is I'm going to go over there and make $200,000 a year for 4 years, and then I'm going to move to X that I've always wanted to do, or we're going to open a business doing Y that I've always dreamed of, and I'm going to use that $600,000 swing to do that, that's an okay answer. That's an okay answer. You're going to pick up a load of fuel, because and the fuel's going to take you to your dream. And that's okay if that if that's what you're doing. But I wanted I want this conversation to go beyond I'm taking a new job because my cousin called me.
2: Well, or, and because of the money. Like, we, there's a lot of people that they get a big bump in salary and they go work for a company and they're miserable. And they're just like, oh my gosh, I liked this other company. I wasn't getting paid as much, but it was a better fit. You know, that happens. Not but always, but you just, if money's the only motivation.
0: I love the idea of stacking the basement full of cash and learning a skill called sales. And that's going to take me on my journey this way and define this way, define where you're going with it. That's an that's a better way of doing it than I'm just randomly going over there to make more money in another place, and I just got married. Oh, this sounds like stress. Sounds like tough times on the new bride's going to leave her job at the hotel and work at Costco. Oh, wow.
2: Yeah, I'd have a plan B, Thomas, and also a timeline that, hey, we're going to give it one full calendar year, and if this isn't picking up to X, Y, and Z that we thought – you know, I, if I were her, I probably would want some level of, because it's so new, is there an out? Or are we going to be stuck in this dream from the cousin forever and ever, even if it's not working? So there's always kind of a, I like having multiple options. So even with that, even if you choose to do this, here's kind of the parameters around that to go do something else if we need to.
0: But if you're out there and you're 18 or 19 or 21 and you want to learn sales as a skill, I'm going to encourage you to do that before you do a whole lot of other things, like studying and getting a degree in left-handed puppetry. You know, let's learn something that's actually usable in the marketplace.

0: Hey, George Camel here. 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
1: Today's question comes from Hope in North Dakota. My husband wants to retire next year, and we're trying to get out of debt so we don't have any financial worries in the future. We are less than $50,000 away from paying off our mortgage. Plus, we have 2 car loans and 3 credit cards. The house and the cars don't trouble me too much, but the cards have a 25% interest rate, so we're not making much headway on getting them paid down, even with extra payments. Should we take out a home equity loan and pay off the cards, then throw everything at the loan and pay it off as quickly as possible? We have no intention in keeping any credit cards going forward and have agreed to just pay cash from here on out. No, Hope, I would not do that, because the problem is you're just moving your debt from other debt. And so there's no real progress happening. Yeah, you can play the interest rate game, but the truth is, if you focus all of your energy, didn't pay more on the house, didn't pay extra on the cars, you throw everything at that smallest credit card and you work your way down. Honestly, by the end of it, you didn't say how much specific credit card debt you guys are in, but ideally it'll be less than a year when all that's paid off. So the interest isn't really what matters at that point. It really is the focus intensity that's going to get you guys far, and then possibly selling these cars and setting yourself up, because going into retirement with 2 car loans, 3 credit cards, not too much in the mortgage. You got $50,000. So, I mean, you guys are getting close on that, but
0: you're not ready for retirement.
1: It's not a retirement year next year for your husband, Hope. Yeah. You guys need to get this cleaned up.
0: Your husband's not going to get to retire next year. You're not ready. You're broke. You have 2 stinking car payments and credit cards coming out your ears that you can't figure out a way to pay off. You don't get to retire while you're doing that and make less money. You need to make more money. So he needs to double, triple his hours, and you guys need to quit spending like you're in Congress. This is out of control. So the deal is this. You presented 2 things in the email that are juxtaposed with each other. We're trying to get out of debt so we won't have financial worries in the future. But the cars and the credit cards don't worry me so much. Well, they ought to worry you. They ought to worry you so much that you sell them. Because it's keeping your husband from retiring. So the problem is you're not worried. That's why you shouldn't do this. You need to get worried. You need to get fired up and wired up. You need to get pissed off that you're this old and still in debt. Well, why? Because you keep buying cars on payments. That's why. Sell them. Get you a couple of hoopties and let your husband retire. Ooh. Now I got personal. See?
1: But yeah,
0: you need to get worried. That's the problem with this email. You're not bothered.
1: No, what bothers her is a 25% interest rate, not the fact of debt, to your point.
0: But she acts like that's the reason she's in debt. No, she's in debt because they keep spending.
1: Yep.
0: And keep buying crap they can't afford with money they don't have. That's called debt. That's where that comes from. And so when you got to get upset about this stuff and go, Citibank has been screwing me. Ford Motor Company has been screwing me. I'm tired of getting screwed. I'm going to do something about this. I'm going to take control of my life away from these stupid bankers. And until you get that kind of thing going, you're not going to get out of debt, because you're not going to cut deep enough, sell enough, work enough to clean up the mess, because it's all okay. It doesn't bother me that much. Well, of course it doesn't bother you. You're going to stay right there then. You know, it doesn't bother me much. Well, then you're going to keep it. That's the thing. Until it bothers you, you're not going to fix it. John's in Macon. Hey, John, how are you?
2: I'm good, Mr. Dave. How about yourself?
0: Better than I deserve. What's up?
2: I had a question for you. So I just completed a college internship. I'm 21 years old, and they have offered me a full-time role in sales, in ag sales, but the caveat is I have to move off for a year before I can come back home to kind of get me out of my comfort zone. And I understand that, but my question is, should I rent while I'm gone, or should I buy a large size camper, and that way I'm putting money into something my own besides renting?
0: You should rent.
2: You should rent, okay.
0: Yeah.
2: But see,
0: if you're going to go out and make sales calls and you slept in a bed in an apartment, you're going to look different than if you slept in a camper.
2: That's right. And see, it's not...
1: It's going to go down in value. You're not going to have the money to pay, you know, to buy it outright. Rent, so you don't have to, you know... Like, yeah, Dave's is your sleep score, John. That's what Dave's...
0: No, it's your rumpled clothing.
1: worried about.
0: Yeah. No ironing board fits in a camper. Okay. So the
1: you would look fine, John. I would think you would look fine.
0: John, why did you take this job? What does it pay?
2: Intern with them. This
0: I know, but why? I mean, you took an intern, but they're running you out of town and putting you in an uncomfortable, bad position. Are they paying you to make up for all this? How much are you going to be making?
2: Yes, making $70,000.
0: Okay. And your degree is in what? Ag? You got a degree in ag?
2: Agriculture. Yes, sir.
0: And you're going to come back there and sell for them after a year in your hometown?
2: Yes, sir. That's right.
0: Okay.
1: It's maybe a naive question. Is that a normal process?
0: I never heard of it, but
2: it's a company process, and they were very upfront with me about this. I mean, I accepted this role, and it's designed to get me out of my comfort zone because I have a lot of connections back home, and I guess this is not just me. This is a everybody type deal, but they want to see what I can do.
0: Where you don't know anybody.
2: Myself.
0: Yeah,
2: that's right. Yes, sir.
0: Okay. Yeah, they want you to get your knuckles raw from knocking doors. I'm up for that. I like that.
1: But yeah, rent an apartment, John. Yeah, don't go get a camper because you're going to get a loan on it. You're going to pay an interest. It's going to go down in value. It won't.
0: Bad
1: be.
0: Idea. This is you don't need a used camper when you come home. That's not a plan. No. I appreciate your thinking about it and looking at other options, but just get you an inexpensive apartment and work all the time. And you know,
1: live like you're still in college.
0: Stay away from happy hour and work all the time, and get you a couple roommates and keep your expenses down and go make your $70,000. And this is boot camp. This is my 1 year trial by fire, and then I get to come home and have a great life and make good money with the commissions I make off my connections and my family. You know, the people I've grown up with and all that. So. And you're going to get the advantage of a family network and so forth in a small town, which is wonderful. Good for you. Sounds interesting. Okay. But yeah, no camper. Yes, apartment. 1 year. No big deal.
1: Good sleep score, John.
0: Yeah.
1: Good job.
0: Good sleep score. What? We're worried about the sleep score?
1: Well, you're talking about him sleeping well.
0: Actually, I'm just, yeah, in a sense, yeah, that's, I guess that's
1: I hear, it. I know you're talking about appearance.
0: All right. Scott's in Minneapolis. Hey, Scott, how are you?
3: Good. How are you doing, Dave from HL?
0: Better than we deserve. How can we help?
3: Well, first off, I just want to thank you. You guys have been a real inspiration to my family. We've learned a lot. And I think
0: now, thank you.
3: Because of listening to your guys' steps and ways of doing things. So long story short, we have a daughter that's in high school. She's in her senior year. She got accepted to a private school. Out of Minneapolis, we both contribute a full 20% into our Roth or our 401ks with each of my wife. My wife's working my own. We also contribute the max to our Roth 401k or Roth IRAs.
0: Cool. Before I run out of time on this hour, what can I help you with?
3: So what we're looking to do is... She has we did the math on this, and it looks like she's going to have about $17,000 left over after a four-year degree, which is something we can wash out. We've got about $60,000 in our emergency fund right now. We own our vehicles.
0: What's your question?
3: The question is, should we have her go to this school with that balance, or I know you guys have always talked about possibly not having balance when you're done with school, but that was
1: so she'll be
3: $17,000
1: in the hole with tuition is what you're saying.
3: Yes, that would be the leftover that we've done the math on.
1: Okay.
0: And you can't cover that.
3: Yes, we can.
0: Oh,
3: but we don't want her to know that.
0: Okay. If you want to pay for college, and that's a college everyone's in agreement with, and you want to pay for it, go wherever you want to go.
1: Yeah.
0: But if you feel like it's a stupid idea because it's too expensive for what you're getting, and you want to just say, this is a stupid idea. It's too expensive for what you're getting. It's not going to do with $17,000. Y'all have done well enough $17,000 in your problem. But we need to actually speak into, is this a good education decision? Sounds like you don't think it is. It sounds like between the lines.

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3: With SRN News, I'm Mary Rose. President Trump is marking National Preparedness Month with a call for Americans to take practical steps now before disaster strikes.
4: President Trump says preparedness is America's first line of defense against natural and man-made threats. In a new National Preparedness Month message, the president urges families to know local risks, make emergency plans, keep essential supplies, follow trusted alerts, and protect their homes and property. Mr. Trump says his administration's America First Resilience Strategy emphasizes stronger infrastructure, secure supply chains, and greater state and local readiness so Washington can focus on the biggest national emergencies. Richard Boyd reporting.
3: Iran says it attacked three U.S.-linked oil tankers in the Strait of Hormuz, calling it retaliation for earlier U.S. strikes. This is SRN News.
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6: You actually can help people, and you don't help them by giving them a government program. You help them by showing them the way out. People love me enough to put their arm around me and show me a different way. I didn't figure it all out in my own head. So there's a power to hope, but that's not some kind of false panacea positive thinking way. It works. You can't positive think your way into everything, but you can't negative think your way into anything.
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13: Welcome to the show. You're listening to Money Matters with Al and Mike. I'm your host, Al Luttman. I'm here with my co-host, Mike Brady. 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And you can reach us on our local toll-free number at 855-231-6010. And today we're going to be talking to you about retirement regrets, things that we have experienced with people that we work with that have come in to see us for the first time and showed us some of the regrets that they had working with other advisors. And so we're going to show you some of the mistakes that they made, maybe some of the mistakes their advisors made, and some things that you can do to avoid having these regrets, because sometimes you can't recover from them.
14: Yeah, it's amazing how many times you get together with the families we serve. And some of them, you know, we've been working with for years, too. It's not just other advisors. You know, sometimes these happen under our watch because we're not involved in some of the decisions that we're going to talk about. And people just make some mistakes. I mean, we've all made mistakes in our financial lives, but some of them are really life-altering mistakes when it comes to retirement. Because once you're retired, that's all the money you're going to have in your entire life. Sure, the returns are going to maybe get those assets growing, but you're not saving anymore. There's no recovery, and the stakes are high. And so this is the topic of the day. Like you said, it's regrets, because we quite often are left picking up the pieces for people and helping them rebuild retirements because they made one mistake, or maybe maybe they didn't even think it was a mistake, and it just erupted at some point.
13: You're right. And sometimes they make decisions that they regret later on as well. And so we're going to be talking about some of those today. Some of those are gut-wrenching decisions. And we're going to talk about what people go through and some of the things that might be beneficial to you. And so we're going to continue to talk about these retirement regrets today. And if you don't have time to listen to the whole show today, one of the things that we are offering is we'll do an analysis on what you got going on. And we'll do this complimentary, no charge or obligation, just to show you if you're in the right position where you can build what we like to refer to here as a worry-free retirement, or at least as worry-free as you can possibly build, so that you don't have these regrets in retirement, or retirement regrets as we're calling it today. And if you'd like to have us help you, feel free to give us a call at 855-231-6010.
14: You know, and some of these regrets, Al, you know, are financial. Some of them are pretty obvious. You make a bad move in your portfolio, or you spend too much, but some of them are not so obvious decisions. And those, I think, are the most heart-wrenching ones, the lifestyle decisions, or sometimes you help out a family member, some family decisions maybe turn out to be a strain on your retirement or relationships going forward. And as we've talked about many times with some of the decisions you make, they feel good in the moment, makes you feel good, but you ultimately move into regret when the dust settles.
13: And some of them maybe not feeling so good. Maybe some people go into these things and they really don't want to do it, but they do it anyways, especially as you just said, with some of those family decisions that we have. And then a lot of times this is financial decisions. Sometimes you're just making a decision financially and you haven't discussed it much with your advisor, and you decide to move forward and make a financial decision. And so if there's been a change in your plan, assuming that you have a plan, and you just make a monumental change, that's something that should be discussed with the advisor before you do it. But sometimes, you're right, we have had people call and say, I've made this change, what do you think? And it's sometimes tens of thousands of dollars, and it makes a huge difference in the ability to stay retired.
14: You know, and the bottom line, Al, is again, goes back to the mantra of our show over the last 10 years. It's just making certain you have a plan. And if you haven't even done the legwork to begin a retirement plan, and you're faced with these decisions that ultimately may lead to regret later, you don't even have a bar to measure it against. You don't know what that's going to happen. And so if you do the legwork and have a retirement plan, you should be in a position of power to then look at the decision that's before you and just ask the question, what does it mean to me? What does it mean to my ultimate retirement? If you're already retired, what does it mean to my ability to stay retired? But that's only there for you to do if you have a plan that you could look at.
13: So it starts with a plan. You've got to have a plan put together to start with. And if you don't have a plan, that's one of the things we're offering to do today, is help you put together a plan to see where you're at. A lot of you are winging it into retirement, and that's no good as well. But when we go into retirement regrets we see people make, of course, some of them are clearly financial, right? We know that people are making decisions financially, and those are obvious. But other ones are lifestyle choices. We see people make lifestyle decisions that have financial consequences. And we should start talking about a few of those before we go to break here.
14: You know, one of the mistakes that, you know, you and I talked about, so we'll just start right off of it, and quite frankly, we see it quite often, is mistakes made around housing and where you're ultimately going to leave. You all need a house. We all need a roof over our head. And the decision where you establish your nest, so to speak, is a big one. And in retirement, we see many people make mistakes around housing, you know, moving on a whim. How many times have we seen somebody, you know, we retire and then all of a sudden we're going to move. And sometimes it's financially a windfall, maybe you downsize, but most often it's not. And they come to regret. So moving on a whim and not truly understanding what it means to you to move financially or even lifestyle, you know, like those people that move to Florida or Arizona, and then they come, yeah, I shouldn't have bought right away. How many times have we heard that? You know, I kind of liked it, but now I would have rather been in Naples instead of, you know, wherever you're looking at. You know, they don't take the time to truly understand what retirement looks like in those communities.
13: And some people miss their families, or maybe they're in Arizona right now and it's 115 degrees and they decide that's not the option for them as well. And so we do have people that do some things on a whim. Some people will decide that they want to buy a family cabin on top of what they're already doing. And the reason that it's important not to do these on a whim is when we work with you on your retirement plan, we're considering your housing. And so we ask you these questions. Are there anything that's going to change in your housing and some of these types of things? And then sometimes you decide to do something on a whim, and I get it. That's the problem with anything that we do, right? You start showing up at open houses and pretty soon you're interested, and you end up in a showroom looking at cars, and the next thing you know, you're getting a car. And so a lot of times those things just happen, or home and garden shows or whatever you might be doing. But what we're telling you is always have a plan and don't do anything on a whim.
14: And consider all the options too, Al. I mean, just talk it through. Having an advisor or a friend or a close confidant to just talk through some of these things, like your cabin question. You know, sometimes when we talk to people that are cabin folks, I'm a cabin folk, I love it, you know, but sometimes we see people that purchase these cabins after retirement. They have this big plan that I'm going to buy this cabin and then my kids are going to come here and my grandkids are going to come here. And what never happens or doesn't seem to happen is all that company, because everybody's lives are so busy. And so how many times have we seen people make sacrifices to buy this big legacy cabin, and then they're the only people there because nobody has any time. And so just some of those things just to be mindful of, because it's not just financial regrets that we're talking about. Let's face it, you know, some of these may not be financially damaging, but definitely a regret from a retirement lifestyle and a longevity perspective.
13: So one of the things that we're telling you before we run to break is that one of the top retirement regrets that we see people make is when they make a dramatic housing change after they've retired without the consideration of how it relates to their plan.
14: But we do have to take a break right now, and we'll continue on this topic about regrets that we've seen over our, you know, over 50 years together, you know, combined experience working on hundreds of retirements. These are regrets that we've seen retirees have after making financial or lifestyle or family decisions that have ultimately turned out to be not so good for them. So we're going to continue on this topic, but before we go to break, I'd like to offer to walk alongside you in your retirement planning. We will help you put together a retirement plan, one that you can lay out and see what your retirement looks like, whether you're planning for retirement or already retired. We will help you put that together. And this is really the first step in avoiding some of these regrets, because if you have the plan together, you certainly can readdress these issues and make these decisions with all the facts, not just on a whim or winging it. We'll do that at no charge or obligation. So give us a call at 855-231-6010, 855-231-6010, or visit us on our website at sipwm.com. And when you call, if you call through Monday through Friday, don't forget to ask for Al or Mike. We'd love to take your phone call personally. So we're going to continue on this topic, retirement regrets after break. 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
14: 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You're listening to Money Matters with Al and Mike. I am your host, Mike Brady. I'm here with my co-host, Al Luttman. We're financial advisors right here in Minneapolis and St. Paul of Strategic Investment Partners, the foundation for your success. Now, today's program, we are going to be discussing regrets. We're going to be talking about decisions that people that we've worked with and talked to have made during their retirement that they ultimately regret. And we're going to continue on that topic throughout the show. But before we move along, I'd like to once again offer at no charge, no obligation, there's absolutely no risk to you for us to help you put together a retirement plan. We will put together a retirement plan that will help you build that worry-free retirement and serve as a platform for you to then look at and reevaluate throughout the years so that you can make these decisions we're talking about today without the same regrets that later come. So give us a call at 855-231-6010. 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Al, you know, housing, as we talked about, is a very big regret for many people when they make these decisions on a whim. And, you know, we talked about relocating and doing the retirement home or buying a cabin. But you often hear, especially in that baby boomer world that we live in, you know, all the baby boomers retiring, there's a lot of talk of, I will eventually want to downsize. You know, I'm going to downsize. You know, I don't want to mow the lawn, or I don't want to take care of, I'm going to downsize. And we have seen a lot of regrets when it comes to that decision, haven't we?
13: We have. I think when we're working and we try to stretch a little bit into a house, I found that when people are working, that seems to benefit them. A lot of times people don't have regrets over it. They're glad that they made that decision. But what we're talking about is when you might be tight already in retirement, and then you're making a big housing decision on a whim. We've had people that have actually decided to upsize, and we've had people upsize pretty substantially. Sometimes we've seen people double the price that they paid for the house than what they were in, and there were not any plans to do that when they went into retirement. And so some of these things, what we're talking about today, is later on, some people have regrets over those decisions because it wasn't what they thought it was going to be. And maybe it was because they did it on a whim, and then it affects them financially. And it seems like a double whammy sometimes for people. And sometimes I think people are really frustrated by it. And it's certainly frustrating sometimes as an advisor to not be involved a little bit more on the front. And not that we control what people do and how they spend their money, but sometimes what we're telling you is talk with some other people and talk to your advisor so you're not necessarily doing it on a whim, that you have a plan put together inside of your plan to make certain it makes sense financially.
14: It is interesting, that concept of upsizing, Al, because many people, as you know, don't plan on upsizing sometimes. They think they're downsizing, and they may move into a physically smaller space or more manageable, but then they upsize their payment. And that's kind of where we're at in this market, isn't it? The real estate market has boomed so greatly that we've had a lot of people find themselves making the decision to quote unquote downsize in the physical space, but actually wind up upsizing financially when it comes to the payment. But, you know, there's other mistakes that we have to be considering, and regrets, I should say, you know, beyond just the housing regrets. And, you know, as you said many times in the first segment and here, you know, the real regret people have when it comes to housing is just that they did not consider all the issues. They did it more on a whim. But going forward, you know, the other one that I think, this one's really the heart-wrenching one, Al, is it's putting kids first and putting your family first, that those kids' needs first above and beyond your retirement. And this is why it's so heart-wrenching, is we all want to do it. We all want to help our families and our kids. But sometimes when you look at the numbers, it's at a very big detriment to your health and retirement.
13: Sometimes we see that people want to make certain that their kids have a better opportunity than they had themselves, or maybe they want them to be in a better lifestyle. The one that we see quite frequently are the couple that's married, and now they have a kid, maybe they have two kids, and they can never seem to get into a homeownership situation because they can never save the downstroke. So sometimes I see people, I really got to help my kid. I want to do a little bit more for them than just the minimum. So I'd like to take 40, 50, 60, 80 grand out of my account, and I want to help my kid get into a house. And that's okay if it's there. But a lot of times I see people that are doing it who can't afford to do it. They're not able to take it out of their portfolio and then still have the same ability to stay retired into their 80s without running out of money in retirement. But sometimes, like you said, they're so heart-wrenching that people do them.
14: Well, and a lot of times people do them, you know, based on just that emotional boom, I want to help my kids, and not based on a financial decision. And it can hurt them in many ways, not just the removing that amount of money out of the portfolio. You remove it out of the portfolio, but you also remove any income you are going to generate off of that amount of money, whether it's 40, 50, 60, as you were saying. But the thing that people most often forget in those types of decisions are the tax ramifications. And just a few months ago, we had this. We had a family that we serve that, for health reasons and family reasons, decided it would be better to buy a big house and live with their family to progress through their older years. And that was a great decision on paper. But the way that they were going to do it was pull a massive amount of money out of their IRA. And it was going to cost them so much in taxes that they were thankful at the end of the day that we stopped them from doing that, because there was a better way. So sometimes, you know, we want to put our kids first. We want to get the thing done, and we just want to get it done. Again, what we're saying is not on a whim, and make certain that you are not going to jeopardize your retirement just to help the kids.
13: And sometimes we see it in other scenarios. So we've had people that have had a child get divorced and they don't want to maybe lose custody of the child. Or I've seen people that have taken 30, 40, 50, 60,000 out of their accounts to pay attorney's fees for their kids to get divorced. And sometimes it seems like it's panic mode and we got to get going on this. And sometimes I find that a lot of this stuff can get stirred up during the divorce process. And then later on, the couple ends up going and having a cup of coffee and solves the problem after they've been fighting for so long. And sometimes these fights, they carry on for years. And so I think it's very important to make certain, if you're going to be doing these things, to talk to your advisor and sometimes use your advisor as a crutch. I've done that with a few people where you can't afford to do this and go tell your child you just simply can't afford it. And use me as the example that, do you want me to help you now? And then you're going to be supporting me later. And some of those types of things. But they're heart-wrenching, aren't they?
14: Well, they are. And, you know, it goes back to the best gift you could give your kids is to never be a burden, right? I mean, like you said, either I could help you now and at the detriment of my retirement, so I'm going to have to move in with you later, you know, as a parent looking at their child. I mean, that's a tough spot. And so again, it goes back to the plan and just understanding what it means. Understand what it means to pay for your kids, you know, down payment on the home, or make sure you know what it means to pay for their student loans when it comes to your retirement and your ability to live, you know, throughout retirement without ever having to be a burden on your children. And that's a big piece.
13: And the old saying is, don't lend any money to anybody if you want to wreck a relationship. Give them a gift, and if they give you money back, great, but don't expect it back. And that goes with all these student loans that all you parents are signing out there today, because I've had over 10 experiences where all of a sudden the parents are responsible for these 60 and 80 and 100,000 student loan debt, and they come after you. And now you're paying for that into retirement as well. And so you have to be extremely careful with that. But we have to run to break right now. And what we're talking about today are retirement regrets. Regrets that we have seen people have in retirement that jeopardizes their ability to stay retired. And as Mike just said earlier, the greatest gift we can give our families is not to be a burden to them. And so how can we help you not do things so that you have regrets in your retirement? And that's what our show has been about today. And if you don't know if you have the right kind of portfolio, if you don't know what you have going on, if you're not feeling comfortable, then we are offering to do an analysis for you, complimentary, no charge or no obligation, to help you. Because if you don't know and you're concerned what you're going through, we'd be glad to help you. If you'd like to get that, give us a call at 855-231-6010. You can also go to our website at sipwm.com. 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Ask for Al or Mike, and one of us will come to the phone and talk to you. Our number is 855-231-6010. Stay with us as we come back from break. We're going to be talking about some other regrets that people have had in retirement, and we want to help you avoid them. 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
6: Ronald Reagan understood that liberty could never be taken for granted. In 1967, he warned Americans, freedom is a fragile thing, and it's never more than one generation away from extinction. President Reagan knew the freedoms secured by one generation were not guaranteed to survive to the next. Today, as socialistic ideas that place greater power in the hands of government gain renewed support, Reagan's warning carries even greater weight. Freedom is more than inheritance. It's a responsibility, one we all share. Every generation must fight for the principles that made self-government possible. Freedom only survives when each generation chooses to defend it. So, do we have the courage to defend and protect what is being challenged, the very principles that made America the greatest experiment in history?
22: Confidence, assurance, certainty. 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
13: Welcome back to the show. You're listening to Money Matters with Al and Mike. I'm your host, Al Luttman. I'm here with my co-host, Mike Brady. And we're financial advisors right here in the Twin Cities of Strategic Investment Partners. And today we've been talking about regrets that people have when they make certain decisions in retirement. We call it retirement regrets. And we want to help you avoid those. And so what we've been offering today is to do an analysis for you to see where you stack up and to find out, do you have the proper portfolio to be able to retire? Do you have any wiggle room in your retirement portfolio to do some things that you'd like to do? Or are you going to be tight? And we offer this at no charge or obligation because many of you, we found over the years, have no idea if you're going to have the ability to have a decent retirement or not. And if you'd like to do that, give us a call at 855-231-6010. You can also go to our website at SIPWM.com. And you can click here for this week's radio offer, and we'll be glad to help you that way. And so today we're talking about some things that people do that they regret later in retirement because sometimes it craters a retirement plan. And the first one is housing. In retirement, making housing changes on a whim, upsizing, buying a cabin, moving out of state, whatever it is, and doing it on a whim, not talking to your advisor about it and other people to get guidance to find out if you should do it. The second one is putting kids first. This is probably the most heart-wrenching one of them all, that you're helping kids with housing. You're helping kids with divorce, attorney's fees, sometimes we see. Sometimes you're saddled with a bunch of student loan debt because you signed for it. And things of that nature, there are so many things that we find that people put their kids first, and then they're kind of left holding the bag, if you will, because a lot of times we see people, they might run out of money in their early 70s, and that's gut-wrenching. And then the other thing that I think we should move into, Mike, is not focusing on income, because retirement's about having that income coming in every month. And sometimes we find that people make snap decisions on how they're going to take income. And we think that a lot of people would be best served if they did better planning on how they take income.
14: It is quite often a regret when you look at the retirement plans that people have done, and I call them retirement plans, but they're really just winging it. But let's say, you know, if you're winging it, that's still a plan. Having no plan is a plan. But when you're looking at income, not focusing on income and truly understanding the income needs you have and how to get there in retirement, like, and this is a problem. It's almost epidemic, Alan. You've seen it change entirely over your career from the 80s till now, that we so focus on the investment plan and the portfolio values and the investment decisions, that we forget that the sole purpose of that investment portfolio, your retirement portfolio, is to drive our income needs. And we're so focused there, we fail to build that income plan. But, you know, you think about your career back when you started. We had so many pensions. We had, you know, money markets paying interest. The income plan was easy.
13: We didn't have an income plan because back then most people had a pension and Social Security, and that's all they had. Most people didn't have a lot of money because retirement plans really didn't get started till 1982. And that's when people started creating massive wealth in these retirement plans. But at the end of the day, you've got to have a decent amount of money to be able to retire and have these nice pensions. I know people that have pensions of $5,000 or higher per month. You have to have a lot of money put away in a 401k to equal $5,000 a month for the rest of your life. And so we find that a lot of people, they take things a little bit too soon, possibly because they see it there. They might take Social Security too early. They might take their pension too early if they're lucky to have a pension. And so what we're saying is sometimes when you're looking at these income decisions, don't do them on a whim. Make certain that you do some really serious planning to make certain it's going to work out for you.
14: Yeah, definitely sharpen the pencil. And, you know, how many times have you seen it, Al? You know, and I know the number's high up there, that somebody starts their pension and they come up, well, I just had to make a decision. I waited long and it said I had to make a decision before, let's say, July 1st. And so I just did it. But here's what I did. And so it's those types of snap decisions that are oftentimes regrettable later. Like I've had many people just in the past year, I can think off the top of my head, at least a half a dozen that did have pensions and they just took the single life option, you know,
13: which, and they cut out their spouse.
14: Yep, they cut out their spouse and it wasn't their intention. They just, they saw the big number and they took it. They had to get it done. And so then we're left regretting that decision and trying to make it up with some other assets. But, and what's the statistic? You like to bring up the statistics. How many people regret their Social Security filing? There's such a high percentage of people that take it early that ultimately regret

0: income side of the equation, you also have to consider the spending. You know, make certain that, again, you're not making snap decisions with spending decisions, because this happens quite often when we have these boom times. You know, market's doing well, your accounts are probably as high as you've ever seen them, and all of a sudden we find people buying things that maybe they shouldn't. You know, I just bought a new car, or I upsized the cabin, or I bought a new boat, because the money's there. Well, that money has to be there for your long-term income needs. So make certain, again, you're looking at both the income and the spending side. You know, but it brings us right to the next one, though, Al, too. You know, sometimes we spend, and in America, thanks to low interest rates, sometimes we want to do that on the 0% financing plan or using some pretty tough debt instruments to keep up with the Joneses and get it now type theory. And, you know, that's one big regret that we see quite often, and is very difficult to unwind, isn't it, when you make a bad debt?
1: Especially when people are viewing it later on that they made some bad debt decisions, whether it be too much debt or the wrong type of debt or the bad terms that they've had on the debt. We've seen so many of those things, and I've been telling you for years that if people would look at the price of the house or the price of the cars and see what they're really spending for those, I think they'd have a different viewpoint on what they were doing than the ones that are just only looking at that monthly payment. Because with interest rates down, they look at that monthly payment and, hey, this is pretty good. But then all of a sudden, they're stuck with a car that they might be $10,000 upside down with, and they want to make a change and they can't. And so what we find is a lot of people do make debt decisions that we think are detrimental later. Or one of the big ones is, we'll have people that, I went and bought a car and I need to get 40 grand out of my account to pay for the car, but they forget that the 40 grand's in an IRA. And so when they take the 40 grand out, it's all taxable as ordinary income. And they find out, oh my goodness, I got to pay 12 grand in taxes on this. And so to net the 40, they need to take over 50. And that changes some things. And so sometimes when you make a debt decision or you make a big purchase, it's better to plan this thing properly than just doing it.
0: And how about tying the two together that we just talked about? We have the putting your kids first and the debt decision. You know, how many times have you seen it? Well, my kids need a little bit of help, and I just flipped it on a credit card. And then they needed a little bit more. I kept doing it on the credit card. And all of a sudden, that credit card balloons out of proportion. And now you're left holding the bag, and you don't have the assets to pay it back. That's where we see real debt problems turn into huge regrets. When you just simply don't ask the question, is this an appropriate financial decision? Do I need to run this by somebody? So that's what really the answer to all these regrets is, again, is having a proper plan, having a plan that you could go back to and really review, what are these decisions going to do to my long-term success in retirement? Can I afford these decisions? Is there anything I'm not thinking about? And in order to have those types of conversations, you need to be working with an advisor or have a close confidant that you could bounce some questions off. And so that's one of the things we're offering today, is to walk alongside you in your retirement planning and to help you put together a retirement plan that will get the job done throughout your retirement till death do us part, and set you on a course of success that will allow you then, whatever comes your way financially or lifestyle decisions, to bounce it off the plan and say, do I have enough? But the first step is getting that plan in order. So whether you're just starting out with the planning process or already have a plan, we'd love to see what you got going on and help you in that area. No charge or obligation, no risk whatsoever. 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So after break, we're going to continue and finish up on the show about retirement regrets. 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
0: What would you like your legacy to be? 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
10: Welcome back to the show. You're listening to Money Matters with Al and Mike. I'm your host, Mike Brady. I'm here with my co-host, Al Luttman. We are financial advisors right here in Minneapolis and St. Paul of Strategic Investment Partners, the foundation for your success. Now, today's program, we've been working through some regrets that we've seen over our decades of experience together and looking at retirements and the families that we serve. And just through conversations or people that call into our radio show here that tell us about things that they've regretted, decisions that they've made, whether they were financial or family or lifestyle decisions in retirement that they ultimately found out were a bad decision and actually regretted them. And one of the ways that you can keep yourself out of harm's way is to really put an effort into the planning side of things and making certain that you've done your due diligence about what your retirement looks like and putting together a solid retirement plan that will allow you to look at decisions in relation to how does it affect my ability to stay retired over that 20, 30, even 40-year period of time, the golden years, if you will. And so what we're giving out on the show today is we would love to help you put together that retirement plan. And for those of you who have already put one together, love to review yours to make certain that you've set yourself on a path of success. And if you want to put together one of those retirement plans with us, give us a call at 855-231-6010. Again, 855-231-6010. Or visit us on the website at SIPWM.com. There is no obligation. There is no cost. There's absolutely no risk to have us help you out. So again, number is 855-231-6010. Now, Al, as we move along, the last one that we were talking about is just bad debt decisions, whether you have too much debt, the wrong type, bad terms, maybe again, you didn't really fully understand what you were getting into. And I guess I just want to finish up with that, just saying it's never too late to to get a second opinion. It's never too late to fix those issues. Don't let them fester and just continue. Make certain that you're taking advantage of what's out there and cleaning that up. But the next regret, Al, just is purely financial. You know, when you look at the investment world, we see so many regrets when it comes to portfolio management and how people invest their money. And, you know, we talk all the time about the terrible twos, don't we? You know, whether you're too aggressive or too conservative, you know, you got to avoid those when it comes to your portfolio.
5: And you got to be careful about the too good to be true types of investments, the get rich quick ones, if you will. And we've seen people get caught up in a little bit of that. The other thing that we're telling you is sometimes you make a mistake on your investments and then you want to make up for it. So you go so far the other way. And a lot of times what you'll hear us talk about on this show is a lot of times we help you tweak your portfolio, not make dramatic changes to it, especially if all of a sudden the markets are going in a direction that you do not feel comfortable with. A lot of times that's when you make big mistakes in your portfolios. And so don't fall into that regret that you do too dramatic of changes in your investment portfolio, because a lot of people will come to regret that in retirement.
10: And it's been a tough market for those things, because we hear all these talk out there and read all these articles about the cryptocurrencies and some of these stocks that just balloon so quickly. The Tesla phenomenon, when the stock just ramped up in 2020, and people want that big explosive growth, and they don't consider that type of growth comes with some risk. Not everybody wins in the stock market, and especially when you're looking purely at returns, trying to, again, get that get rich quick type phenomenon that rarely ever happens.
5: And if you've ever listened to our show before, we've been coming to you now for 11 years. We're always talking about having a plan. Everybody has an idea what their investments look like, but do you have a financial plan? And so some of the things that we find people will come and tell us that they regret later is that they failed the plan. They never put a plan together. They were never deliberate with their decisions that they were making of how they were going to be retired. And a lot of times people will come to regret the decision of not having a plan put together. And yet we offer to do them complimentary on this show all the time, because we think it's that important.
10: How many of you out there actually understand how much money you're putting into your 401ks or saving and what it's actually going to do for you in retirement? And the answer is probably not many. You know, time and time again, people start saving their 401ks or in their IRAs just purely out of, well, I guess it's a good idea to start saving for my retirement. So you pick a number out of a hat, but you really don't know, is it enough? Is it too much? Are there other options? And so that's what a plan can do for you, is really show you what those savings can do. And if you're already retired, it can absolutely help marry the investment plan to that income plan. Because as we said in a segment ago, retirement's all about income. That investment plan that you have is sole purpose of that investment plan is to generate income and cash flow for you throughout your retirement.
5: And I think you alluded to it a little bit on the show earlier today that things have changed a lot since the 80s and the 90s. I think you had mentioned that money markets paid really well and everything worked pretty well. Mutual funds were working well back then and interest rates in the bank were working well. At one point, I know people who could get over 15% in CDs in the bank. And if we had 7% today, people would be pretty excited about that. So sometimes what we tell people is it's important to have a plan. It's equally important to keep looking at that plan. Keep looking at possible outcomes. Keep looking at different scenarios. Test your strategies. Test your plan to make certain that it's still working. Because sometimes things have changed so fast in the last 5 years for certain that a lot of times we found that plans that were put together 5 years ago may not be working anymore today. And we tell people all the time to test what you're doing. And we think that as long as we're going to be around, I think that that is going to be something we're going to be talking about all the time, because I think the world's going to continue to change at a rapid pace. And we've always got to test what we're doing.
10: Testing those strategies, Al. Yeah, remember when we used to tell people all the time, it's better to make small changes now than life-altering ones later. And the only way you know that you need to make a small change now is to test your strategy, to do the plan and understand the implications of every decision that you're making. And that's a huge piece of the puzzle, which brings us to the other point is carefully weigh the decisions. I mean, while you're testing those strategies, that's what it's ultimately about, is to be able to look at the decisions that are before you and not make them on a whim and carefully understand what it actually means.
5: And I know that this can be hard with some personalities, right? Because a lot of times we deal with some people with personalities that don't want to face some of these things. But man, we're telling you, the stakes are so high that sometimes we think that it could be so detrimental by not looking at it. And so don't just put your head underneath a pillow or whatever, or bury your head in the sand and just think that you're going to just get through it. Because a lot of times we find that if you just face where you're at today and just start digging in, a lot of times you can help yourself so much better than just ignoring the challenges.
10: And as we leave today, that is one of the favorite times, isn't it? When we do talk about these things with the families that we serve and we tell them how to get themselves out of maybe a regrettable decision. And at the end of the day, how many times have we heard, gosh, we've been fretting over that, but this isn't that bad. I mean, just take control. Don't put your head in the sand.
5: That's what we find. A lot of times people will determine and discover that it wasn't as bad as they thought it was going to be. And even if it was, at least you know, and now you can start formulating a plan to solve the problem. And so a lot of times we think it's so much better to just face where you're at today and start moving forward. And maybe some of you don't even know. Are you on track? Do you have a plan? If you have a plan, do you have the right plan? What should you be doing? And sometimes so many of us just don't know what to do. And we find that we have an idea where our money's invested. Sometimes we have investments all over the place and we don't know how to bring them all together to find out what it means. And that's what we offer to people. We offer to do an analysis to find out where you're at. And what we ultimately want to do is help guide you to put together a plan. We have a process that we put together here. It's proprietary to us. And the reason that it is because collectively with all the reps in our office, we have over 150 years combined experience. And we have got at the table with one another over the years to find out what we need to do to serve the families that we represent. And it's so important to have right investments and proper investments. But before we even go there, it's so much more important to have a plan. It's so much more important to make certain that the investments match that plan. And everybody is not part of a cookie cutter method at our firm, because you have different needs and objectives and goals. And so we try to help people individually meet their goals and help you. And we do all this complimentary, no charge or obligation. And the reason that we do it is we find that by doing this for people, some of the people that we do this for feel confident in what we've done, and they have a comfort level with us, and they'll do business with our firm. And so we do these because we think it's beneficial to you, and we think it's different than a lot of the investment companies are doing, because a lot of them are only talking to you about the returns and not talking about the plan. So if you don't know, or maybe you know and you just want a second opinion, give us a call. Our number is 855-231-6010. You can call that today, leave a message. 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Or you can write down that same number and call us Monday through Friday and ask for Al or Mike, and we'll come to the phone and talk to you. You can call that today or you can call it Monday through Friday. It's the same number, and it's the same number whether you're right here in the Twin Cities or if you're in another state. It's 855-231-6010. You also have the option of going to our website, which is sipwm.com. On the top of any device you're using, it says click here for this week's radio offer. Complete some information and we'll get back to you on Monday. And we do not mind getting back to you on Monday. We're pleased to do so. 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But our favorite calls are when you call us Monday through Friday and ask for Al or Mike. 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So give us a call at 855 231-6010. 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You've been listening to Money Matters with Al and Mike, and we'll talk to you next week. 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
20: SRN News, I'm Mary Rose. President Trump will appear at both nights of the Republicans' midterm convention in Dallas, September 9th and 10th. Convention spokesman Zach Kraft tells the Salem Radio Network the event will showcase the president's accomplishments.
21: This midterm convention is a reminder to the American people of what is at stake on the ballot in November. You know, this is many 2 years ago, the American people voted overwhelmingly for President Trump to secure the border, to tackle Bidenflation, and he has done that. He has secured the border. There's no longer millions of illegal immigrants pouring in here from countries all over the world. You know, he delivered the largest tax cut in history.
20: The convention will take place at American Airlines Center. Iran says it attacked three U.S.-linked oil tankers in the Strait of Hormuz, calling it retaliation for earlier U.S. strikes on Iranian tankers. This is SRN News.
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31: And I'm Monica Ricks in the Bloomberg Newsroom. Here are some of the stories we're watching. Major OPEC Plus nations will keep oil production quotas unchanged in October as the war in Iran continues. The group met virtually this morning and decided to keep targets steady after a series of mostly symbolic quota increases. They've still got another layer of halted supplies that needs to be restored, but that's not expected to happen till at least next year. Meantime, U.S. gas prices are higher than they were this time last year, especially in Southern California, where AAA says drivers will spend about $18 to $24 more this year to fill up.
0: I can't afford that. I really can't. If this is how much I have to spend on gas, I can't really spend anything on anything else, you know?
31: Nationwide, regular unleaded's about $4.14 a gallon, but higher in California at $5.84. Airfares also up 2% compared to last year, but AAA says it's not seeing a large decline in travel for the Labor Day holiday, with more than 45 million people on the move. Germany's ISAR Aerospace just made history, launching its first rocket and satellites into orbit from Norway. Bloomberg's Ed Kalecki tells us this marks a key step in Europe's efforts to compete with U.S. companies for commercial space missions.
3: The German startup Spectrum rocket lifted from the spaceport in Norway on Saturday and after about 4 minutes became the first private space mission to reach orbit from continental Europe. With a height of 92 feet and the ability to deliver 2,200 pounds to low Earth orbit, Spectrum is much smaller than rockets from Elon Musk's SpaceX, the industry leader that held the biggest initial public offering ever in June. Ed Kalecki, Bloomberg Radio.
31: The S&P 500 is making three additions in its latest quarterly rebalancing. We get more on that from Bloomberg's Charlie Pellett.
4: S&P Dow Jones Indices says Bloom Energy, Illumina, and Everpure will join the S&P 500. The three companies will replace Molson Coors Beverage, Trade Desk, and Builders FirstSource before the start of trading on September 21st. Bloom Energy is a fuel cell maker, Illumina is a life sciences firm, and Everpure is a computer storage firm. The growth of passive investing has elevated the importance of inclusion in the S&P 500. In New York, Charlie Pellett, Bloomberg Radio.
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6: Hi, everyone. Welcome to the weekend edition of Bloomberg Business Week. Carol is off this week. In her place, a great rotating crew of co-anchors featuring Nora Melinda, Lisa Mateo, and Christine Aquino. A big week for U.S. economic data, reads on the labor market, the Fed Beige Book, and a few earnings continuing to just trickle out. Also, renewed skirmishes in the U.S.-Iran conflict after both sides escalated fighting around the Strait of Hormuz. Any sustained return to fighting risks driving up energy costs and inflation, unnerving global investors and complicating Republicans' efforts to retain control of the U.S. Congress in November's midterm elections. For all the latest developments and breaking coverage, head on over to the Bloomberg Terminal or to Bloomberg.com. With that sense of uncertainty, this hour we talk about the unpredictability of human behavior and how the rise of prediction markets has raised concerns about their potential to contribute to gambling addiction. Plus, retail investing is undergoing a major structural shift. We caught up with Stephen Wong, founder and CEO of Dub, to talk about how a new generation of traders are navigating the market and what they want out of their trading platforms. And the Mormon Church is expanding its real estate empire by spending billions of dollars. All that to come, but first, I've been eager to get to this story by Ira Boudouet. He's global business reporter for Bloomberg News. This is one of those stories in Bloomberg Business Week that you start reading and you just can't put down because it's engaging and it's about something that I think everybody is thinking about right now. And that's about prediction markets and the connection to gambling, specifically when it comes to sports. Ira Boudouet joins us here in the Bloomberg Interactive Brokers studio. Your story focuses on a man named Chad, does not go into his last name, but Tell us a little bit about him and what happened to him once he discovered this prediction markets platform.
7: Yeah, he's a college student, enrolled a few years ago in Texas and fell into a gambling addiction there, not through prediction markets, initially through dorm room bookies, daily fantasy sites, all the kind of social gaming, all the different ways, because gambling is not legal, sports betting is not legal in Texas, but he found ways. And by his junior year, it had gotten so bad, he bottomed out. He basically lied to his parents, burned through about $100,000, fessed up, went home to Utah, and was sort of cleaning up, getting away from gambling, and discovers Kalshi. And in his mind, so it's legal in Utah, sports betting is not. And he thinks, oh, this is a way to win back the money that I owe my parents, to get everything back, and quickly starts betting there. And over a 6 month or so period, lost about $12,000. And then his father discovered bank statements where he was depositing money to Kalshi, including money that he'd borrowed in personal loans. And they intervened. He eventually went to rehab, into a treatment facility. But it was interesting to me because this was a case of sort of expanding access for people who are vulnerable. And this was something that, you know, his parents, certainly his mother, had never heard of, didn't know what it was, didn't know to look out for it. And other people I spoke with said, yeah, this is a problem. We're seeing clinicians and support groups saying, yeah, there's young people, especially men, falling vulnerable to prediction market betting and not necessarily knowing that they should think of this as you might think of DraftKings or any other sports book as an addiction risk.
8: So in your story, we also got the perspective from Kalshi, right? Mm-hmm. And very importantly, they say that Chad's story, it's a cherry-picked case, mm-hmm. and they maintain that they do have a list of users who have self-excluded, and they have just in general really made a distinction that prediction markets are not gambling. But for consumers like Chad, is there really much of a difference effectively?
7: Yeah, I mean, it's interesting. I think when you just talk about the basics of it, a few clicks, you're getting to put money down on an outcome. You might win, you might lose. That is the essential experience, and that is the same addiction kind of dopamine rush, the same chasing losses, all the same problems that you see with sports betting. Clinicians told me they come up in the context of prediction markets. There's no real important difference there. Kalshi says, look, you're not betting against the house. We don't lose when you win. So we don't have the same incentives to prey on you as a prediction market does. And they also say, hey, we use a lot of the same tools to protect our users, exclusion lists and so on. So it's interesting because on the one hand, they're saying we're not a sports book. On the other hand, we're saying we do all these things that sports books do to try to protect our customers.
6: What do you think of that? Well, I should note, Kalshi says, quote, this is a cherry-picked case. Mm-hmm. As you mentioned, the company says that we've prioritized making Kalshi the safest venue for people to trade on. This according to a Kalshi spokesperson. Ira, I'm glad you brought up this idea of what the prediction markets say when you say, isn't this just sports gambling? Tariq Mansour has told me the same thing. Brian Quintenz, who we had on yesterday, former CFTC commissioner, who's now on Kalshi X's board, Kalshi Exchange's board, says the same thing. It's not gambling because the house is not involved. Like, you're not betting against the house. You wrote this story about Chad. There are a lot of folks who say, wait a second, but you're still doing the same thing on the platform that you could do on a sports book, so it is gambling. What do you make of that distinction?
7: Yeah, I mean, who the counterparty is from an addiction perspective doesn't especially matter. But also, I think this idea that it's John Q. Public, Mr. Retail User versus Mr. Retail User when you go on a prediction market is a bit misleading, because so often the market makers, who are in essence the house, playing the role of the house, are Wall Street institutional firms or very sophisticated professionals.
6: So it's like David versus Goliath?
7: Yeah, you're still going up against users who are, you're still likely to lose in the long run. In fact, there's been some data that has shown that prediction market users actually fare a little worse. And really what it is than traditional sports bettors. And what you're seeing is a dynamic that has played out in online poker, daily fantasy, mm-hmm. where you have a small group of users who are extremely sophisticated and win consistently, and you call them sharks, right? And everybody else is the fish. And actually, in terms of the experience for the typical user, the retail user, the fish of the world, you're actually potentially being preyed upon even more for, you know, sort of quickly by these other users. Now, it's not necessarily Kalshi that's doing it, but it's other users on the platform. But if you're that retail user, it doesn't really matter, right, who's on the other side. If you're consistently losing and consistently encountering an addiction risk, then it's fundamentally the same thing.
9: How long have you been covering gaming?
7: I started covering gaming seriously around the time of the Supreme Court decision in 2018 that allowed it to spread through more states.
9: So it's been close to a decade for you at this point. I asked that question because I feel like for as long as I've been here doing this show, we've had you've come on and talked about what essentially is the toothpaste being out of the tube when it comes to the Supreme Court. Is there an argument in your view to be made that there's a net benefit to society as a result of that Supreme Court decision? I'm not asking you to make a judgment here and whether the Supreme Court was right to do that, but it has been about, you know, 8 years at this point. And a lot of money has been spent. There have now, I mean, look at what these leagues are doing. The USTA yesterday coming out and saying Kalshi's the official prediction market of the US Open. And that upset a lot of people. Is there, in your view, a net benefit?
7: It's a really hard question to answer because I think what we have started to see just in the last few years is some of the damage. There's been some really good studies by academics looking at when states introduce sports betting, and in particular online sports betting.
9: Is separate from prediction markets.
7: Second from prediction markets, what happens? And you see declining credit scores, higher delinquency, you know, on debt, and all kinds of damage and risky behavior that is concentrated among typically a fairly small group of users, but it's ruinous for that group. And so that's partly why I did this story on prediction markets. And just to speak to the idea that this one case that I encountered was cherry-picked, it's true, that's the only person who would speak with me about it. But every clinician I talked to said, look, we're starting to see it, but we don't want to have you talk to people who are really fragile in their recovery. Basically, it takes a little while to bottom out, and then it takes a little while to start getting better and to be sturdy enough in a recovery that you could maybe talk to a reporter like me. Mm-hmm. So it's not like there aren't other cases out there. It's just that we haven't been able to see it yet on the scale that we did with sports betting because we've had more time.
9: Well, sorry, Christine, I'm just like,
8: I'm
9: jumping in again just because every time you mention something, I'm thinking about this. Like, if we think of people have been betting for generations, but maybe one distinction now is there's so much less friction. And you saw that play out in Chad's case, right? He lived in this state where, because of the way that the sports betting industry is regulated state by state, you're not allowed to access sports books in that state. But because you have this federally regulated entity regulated by the CFTC, he could just open up his smartphone and do it. Maybe a generation ago, he would have had to go to an off-track betting, physically go there, actually get the money and bring the cash. It's not the same. The friction's not there.
7: Yeah. I mean, I think we've seen the smartphone shifted everything. And to be fair, black market bookies operate through smartphones now, too. Everyone makes it really easy. But I think you've also seen a normalization, right? It's advertised. Sports leagues are in partnership with them. You're told that it's legal. In the case of Kalshi, you're told that it's a financial product you're trading. And so there's this notion that, why wouldn't you do this, right? And I think that is where we might see some pushback over time. And the experience in the UK is maybe illustrative. They, at least in the sporting context, have pulled back on some of the advertising and tried to increase the limits and make access a little harder to basically put some of that friction back into the process because they were seeing a pretty serious fallout and societal damage from the spread of sports betting. And they were a decade or two ahead of us in terms of the widespread, legally sanctioned you know, sports betting.
8: Yeah. Well, based on that experience in IRA, how do you see this playing out from a regulatory perspective? Do you foresee states and maybe federally more measures to reintroduce the friction that Tim has alluded to is missing now?
7: Yeah, I mean, the biggest question we got to solve first is can prediction markets do federally regulated sports betting or not, right? We've seen split decisions in the circuit courts that it looks like are going to have to get the Supreme Court to answer that. But I think if prediction markets are allowed to continue doing sports, then you will basically see a lot of pressure to recreate the regulations that exist in a state-by-state framework for sports betting, and maybe even just to bring a federal bill to say, hey, you can't do this to under 18. You have to have a national helpline, or you know, whatever, to you know, to under 21, I should say, to basically bring all the things that states have slowly been building into their laws, those protections maybe into the prediction market framework. Right now, it seems like the prediction markets are just sort of voluntarily adding this stuff in and self-regulating, because the CFTC is mostly absent when it comes to this kind of thing.
9: That was Ira Boudway, Bloomberg News Global Business Reporter. Christina Kino, Managing Editor for the Bloomberg Markets Live blog, joining me there too. Coming up, how the next generation is navigating the markets and why copy trading professional traders, financial influencers, and public figures is for some the strategy these days. 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
14: 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The premiere of gameplay footage from the highly anticipated Grand Theft Auto 6 topped Netflix's viewing charts last week, reaching more than 31 million views and outperforming a new film from Robert De Niro.
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14: 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Karen Moscow, Bloomberg Radio.
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9: Well, if you want to follow the trades of people such as Bill Ackman, Nancy Pelosi, Warren Buffett, and more, there's actually a platform for it. It's called Dub. It's raised close to $50 billion. We've got with us the founder and CEO of the firm. Stephen Wong joins us here in the Bloomberg Interactive Brokers studio. Welcome, welcome. You've got a fascinating story. We're going to get to it in just a second. But I want you to explain Dub, because even for somebody, you know, who talks about markets each and every day, I didn't know what it was before, you know, our producer, Anna, sent us all these notes about it. What are you offering and who are you offering it to?
22: Yeah, so I'd really think of Dub as a social investing platform where instead of picking stocks, you pick these investment managers and you follow their trades. And it's really based on this idea that I think like the social narrative and social investing has really come to the younger generation, where people are no longer making their decisions of what to invest in based by looking at the numbers. It's really following the narrative and ideas that they see in the markets.
9: Didn't people like or platforms like Robinhood and Public try to do social investing?
22: Yeah, Public tried to do social investing with a social fee to start. But I think the core value prop of Dub is that you get all the trades sort of automatically. So if I decide to follow one of these investing managers like Nancy Pelosi, whenever her trades happen.
9: Well, not an investing manager, but.
22: Yeah, or but, she's great at, one could say that she's delivering phenomenal returns on the platform. You get those trades automatically in your account. So it's almost like you can pick your own financial advisor or fund manager to take care of your money. And the idea is like, hey, most investing is really difficult and most people never get good at it. So can we give a similar experience that the ultra wealthy have of putting their money with the manager with someone with $100?
9: So where are you getting the data? Is it all from 13 apps and from regulatory filings?
22: Yeah, so all these portfolios that are tracking the politicians and these major funds are from the public filings. But we have sort of these, we've really crowdsourced these investment managers who are actually making those trades and doing that research themselves. But now we have about 200 or 300 of these managers that sort of you can follow across the board. So it's not just politicians and hedge funds. They have AI trades, they have quant trading strategies. We've really spanned the whole gamut of things that you'd want to invest in.
9: But if you're following the trades of Bill Ackman, Warren Buffett, where are you getting that information from?
22: Those are coming from the 13Fs.
9: Okay.
22: Yeah.
0: So talk to me a bit more about the business model. How are you all actually monetizing? If I were to use this platform, would I then pay a specific fee to get access, or how does this work?
22: Yeah, today it's a subscription-based model. So you pay $10 a month or sort of $80 a year to access the platform. And we felt like that was the best way to sort of go about it, where we aren't more like traditional brokerages that are monetizing sort of every single trade sort of that you make and charging you sort of commissions. And then for the best portfolios, the other side of the platform is we do pay the manager. So if you're a great trader, we view Dub really as a talent marketplace where if you're good at investing, you can make a name for yourself. And the end vision for Dub is to eventually create the platform where the new star fund managers get surfaced and they find a place to sort of build their career, and they don't need to go the traditional sort of boys club of Wall Street path to really become the next superstar.
0: So where'd the name come from, the three-letter name?
22: Yeah, Dub. In music, Dub means to sort of translate and sort of copy music over, so we thought that would be a nice name, and it's nice, short, snappy, and memorable.
9: You mentioned building a career. You built a career in an unconventional way. I think maybe it's known as, like, you know, people like Mark Zuckerberg that did what you have done, drop out of Harvard. Talk a little bit about your own career path, because I mentioned you have a really interesting story of growing up in Detroit and then going to Harvard only to leave a few months later.
22: Yeah. So born and raised in Detroit, my parents are immigrants. We didn't have a lot of money growing up. So a big part of my childhood was thinking about just making money. So I started out, I was that kid that was selling all the Pokemon cards. And that's also how I got into investing. I wanted to make some extra cash on the side. So I started investing second grade. My parents opened me a custodial account with a $100 loan. And since then, I've really seen the wave of how this new generation of investors sort of come online. And I've always wanted to build a business. So I actually left high school to my first company. I sold that was in VR, ended up deciding going back to college and going to Harvard. And that was when the meme stock craziness was happening. And I saw the perfect opportunity to, like, build a product that serviced everything that was happening, which is following social trends to invest.
9: How did your family react when you told them you were dropping out of Harvard?
22: I didn't even tell them. Yeah,
0: you just did it.
22: Yeah, I really laughed.
9: Okay, how did they react when you told them that you dropped out?
22: You know, my mom was sort of a little iffy. I'm not as close to my dad. But I think ultimately they're proud. But, you know, as with immigrant parents, they don't really share that. But, you know, deep down there, I think they really see what we're doing. And I think it's a really exciting time where we've about to cross sort of 2 million downloads. And most of the customers on Dub are actually sort of making money. And that's a key metric that we track. Unlike all these other platforms, they're really just trying to monetize the volume. We really care about how do we build wealth and generational wealth. And to me, the only free lunch, but patience required, is really investing in the markets. And we've seen that over the last century, right? And I think that's really core to my mission, where I came from as an immigrant. And I think it's more important than ever in a world where there's financial nihilism, there's doomerism, especially within Gen Z. I see that with my friends. It's because AI is coming to take jobs, less people are going to college. It's a fearful world out there. And I think the one thing that I can do to contribute back was the thing that changed my life, was investing. And if we can help the next generation invest better, invest well, and be excited to invest, and bring the social components together, I think that is where the world is going to go, and it'll do some good for people.
0: So you talk about the next generation. You yourself are Gen Z, right?
22: Yeah.
0: Okay. And is the product mainly targeted toward folks that are in the Gen Z, in Gen Z, or what do you tend to see when it comes to stats and users?
22: Yeah. So our average age is actually 35. And
0: okay.
22: When we first started, we had a lot of older folks in the Midwest, in the South, not in sort of your coast, really gravitate towards the product because of how we really simplify the investing process. You don't got to be an expert. You can just choose someone's investments to follow, and they sort of do everything for you. So that was a great value prop. But over the last year, we've seen Gen Z grow 3x on the platform. So now, as of sort of this month, we've got our new customers, like 42% of them are Gen Z. I think this is part of the trend that you see with prediction markets, sports betting, the social investing, and tying the sort of the way that you deploy your capital with social trends has really come to head. And we see that growing on our platform. We're really excited about that because I think Gen Z probably need the most help in terms of understanding how to invest better for the future.
0: So was part of it also accessibility? I'm curious because you said that the price point is about $10 per you know,
22: per month. Yeah.
0: Per month for the subscription. Was that a thought, or how did you come to that number?
22: Yeah, absolutely. We did a lot of testing, as product people do. But what we realized that is like, hey, if you're going to spend like $10 and basically a cup of coffee in sort of New York City at this point, how do we make it still accessible and price it similarly to sort of what you'd spend on a day-to-day basis or on a Netflix subscription? So that was only part of it. I think we could price it sort of more, but access is really important to me. So we're really trying to find the optimal point of getting as many people onto the platform as possible. And I think one day we could explore even going completely free, which would be really exciting. But I think we're on a path towards that potentially.
9: Talk to us a little bit about the numbers that you're seeing right now on the platform. How many users? Are you profitable? You've raised close to $50 million at this point. Do you have more funding rounds planned?
22: Yeah, so we've got a lot planned. I can't say something yet, but I think the growth has been really exciting in the core platform. We've got about 2 million people have downloaded the product. We've got hundreds of thousands of active sort of brokerage accounts now. We've did sort of $1 billion plus in sort of trading volume. That's scaling up sort of over the next couple months. I think it's a really exciting time in markets where participation, the IPOs, we see that sort of interest really skyrocketing across the general population.
9: Is interest around acquiring your company there?
22: We've definitely gotten a lot of M&A interest because they see social investing as such an important growing trend.
9: What would stop like Robinhood from

0: big Substack, making tens of millions of dollars a year, have really come from one of those two platforms. And it's really where most people are getting their financial knowledge today. Even big hedge fund managers that I know, that you guys probably know too, that manage tens of billions of dollars, track X and Reddit for their information. And when a big post comes out, you can almost see the markets move.
1: How old are you now?
0: I'm 25.
1: You're 25 and you've already built and sold a company. You dropped out of Harvard. You also worked at Apple.
0: Worked at Apple.
1: What did you do at Apple?
0: I was the engineering product manager and I worked on the Apple Watch and some internal tools. Big fan of the Apple Watch. I was a Steve Jobs kid growing up. I really appreciate just incredible taste in product.
2: That was Stephen Wong, founder and CEO of Dubb. Nora Melinda, Bloomberg TV markets correspondent, joining me there too. Still ahead on Bloomberg Business Week, real estate, faith, and finance intersect. How the Mormon Church is quietly expanding its massive real estate portfolios.
3: We had heard that the Mormons owned a lot of farmland, temples, obviously, but that they were starting to do more housing potentially and buy offices or luxury apartments. We wanted to figure out exactly how much they owned across the U.S. And what we found out was they own a lot. They're one of the largest landowners. They own, from what we can track, which is a minimum of, you know, publicly available records, they own 2.4 million acres, roughly the same as two Delawares.
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14: 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It's the topic du jour at local business events. Bankers are pitching it. Accounting firms are running ads about it. What is it? The Qualified Small Business Stock, better known as QSBS. Here's how it works. Step one, starting a business or acquiring an ownership stake when a company is still small. Next, hold on to the shares for at least 5 years. Then, even if the company hits the big time and becomes worth billions of dollars, you can sell and pay no federal taxes on a big chunk of your gains. There's a limit on how much an individual can shield from the IRS, $15 million, or 10 times your initial stake, whichever is greater. Advocates of the tax break say it encourages more business creation and investment activity. Especially enthusiastic are older generations. About 6 million U.S. businesses are owned by baby boomers, expected to retire and sell in the next decade. That's the Bloomberg Small Business Report.
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16: It is one of the largest landowners in the United States, and it's been known to outbid Bill Gates for land, paying all cash.
17: Who are you talking about?
16: We're talking about the Mormon Church. It's the subject of Natalie Wong, commercial real estate reporter for Bloomberg News. She and Ann Choi wrote the story. Natalie is here in our Bloomberg Interactive Brokers studio. Welcome, welcome.
18: Thank you for having me.
16: Congratulations on this. There's a huge piece. There's a lot of history here as well. I want to start with what you and the team found today about the Mormon Church's real estate footprint.
18: Sure. So really this project started because we had heard that the Mormons owned a lot of farmland, temples obviously, but that they were starting to do more housing potentially and buy offices or luxury apartments. And we wanted to figure out exactly how much they owned across the U.S. And what we found out was they own a lot. They're one of the largest landowners. They own, from what we can track, which is a minimum of, you know, publicly available records, they own 2.4 million acres, roughly the same as two Delawares, and that has a property value assessed at just over $20 billion. But that is just a base amount. It's likely much higher than that.
17: So let's get to the how. How have they accumulated so much?
18: They've been doing it for decades. You know, it really ties back to their early history. Accumulating land, agriculture, farming ties back to their early founder, Joseph Smith, and it's something that they've been doing for decades now. But what we've noticed with our reporting is that they've been turning land that they've owned for many decades now and starting to look at potential development opportunities in high growth corridors in places like Florida, Colorado, Texas, and Arizona.
16: You make the point in the piece, it's not all about building houses of worship or universities, for example. This is about, in some cases, building homes or owning commercial real estate. What is their strategy?
18: Right. So the church says that, you know, all of this goes back to funding their humanitarian mission and the church's mission of spreading the gospel. But when we spoke to investors and brokers about the church and how they operated on an investment level, these are for-profit entities that are investing in their commercial real estate, for example, they say they operate more like a sovereign wealth fund than they do a religious institution. Many of the leaders in the church and in these commercial real estate arms of the church come from big business backgrounds. One of the leaders that we highlight, Ashley Powell, who leads Property Reserve, their real estate investment arm, he's been leading it since 2017, and he comes from real estate backgrounds, firms with executive positions in Deutsche Bank, as well as in BGO, formerly known as Bentall Kennedy. So he's a real estate executive that has worked for many years in the industry and has come in to lead the church and has significantly grown their assets under management over the past decade.
17: So now they're getting into the politics of building. Basically, that's what they're doing. So talk more about what are some of the critics? What are they saying? And then how is the church responding to it? What's their response?
18: Right. I mean, the land that they own is significant, and they're really planning these master plan communities. We're not just saying like dozens of homes, even though that's quite a bit. You know, these are thousands of homes in major cities close to major international airports. It will have an impact on the communities, on traffic, and on, you know, the local neighborhoods there. And so some of the concerns we've heard about is that a lot of these lands are on rural land. land. There's environmental sensitivities. There's traffic sensitivities. You have some local residents that are concerned about what this type of development will do to infrastructure, to water, to the wildlife corridors that exist in these places. And it's unclear because there isn't a lot of transparency, to be honest, around many of these projects.
16: Well, let's talk a little bit about that, the transparency side of this. You make the point, along with Anne in the piece, that you only know what you know. And there are only certain states have disclosure rules. Texas, for example, doesn't have a disclosure rule, so you wouldn't be able to necessarily see what other assets the church owns. How does this fit into their total assets that are under management if we are looking at this like a, you know, sort of sovereign wealth fund, as one source told you?
18: Sure. I mean, it's likely just a small sliver of their total assets.
16: Real estate is just a small
18: sliver. We are just looking at real estate and what we can know. Mm-hmm. And like you mentioned, with Texas, they have policies where they don't need to disclose sales prices. So we're not even really tracking their full value of the assets that they own in Texas, which is an area that they are investing in. They also have investments with co-investors, real estate investment firms. We reported that they have investment partnerships with big firms like Affinius Capital, DWS, those types of investments. We have no clarity into as to how much they're investing in, what types of real estate that they're co-investing in. And again, this is just real estate. They have several different types of investment arms. You know, obviously one that's very well known is their investment arm Ensign Peak Advisors, which is nonprofit. That one, just according to SEC 13F filings, which only looks at specific types of securities, has over $60 billion.
16: Is everything nonprofit because it's a religious organization, or is some of the are some of the entities taxed?
18: No, some of the entities are taxed. The specific ones we are looking at, like Land Reserve, for example, that goes to these master plan communities, are taxed.
17: So it's all the people who donate 10% of their income, they have no idea as far as the financials as well, correct?
18: You know, I think there's not too much transparency as to exactly where the money is going. The church obviously invests a lot in building temples and humanitarian work, but there is this other really big arm of, you know, financial reserves and investments that they have that there's not a lot of clarity as to, you know, what they're spending on.
16: You know, one thing that I found really fascinating about the piece was the landlord aspect for commercial real estate and what they allow and what they don't allow and how that can get a little challenging for tenants in some cases. Share some examples of that.
18: Right. So one example we had was in the UK. You know, they owned an office building and they wanted to include a clause in their leases that would prevent their tenants from subletting to coffee or alcohol tenants, which, you know, goes against the tenants of their faith. These are just small little quirks that they have. We spoke to the church and they said more generally, you know, it is just about certain restrictions that may come with localities of where they're based in.
17: And I'm just curious how this story came to be in the first place. Like, what was it that sparked kind of the interest in it? What was that kind of factor that brought it out and had you write the story about it?
18: Right. So I first got interested at the end of 2024 because there was some news around the church looking to basically annex a big piece of their Florida ranch land called the Deseret Ranches into the city of Orlando from Orange County. And that was such a massive move that if successful, it would have increased the size of Orlando by roughly 60%. Just think about that scale. Massive. That didn't end up going through because there was a lot of pushback politically and from residents, but it really made me question how were they able to potentially do something that would be so significant for Orlando, for Florida, and why? And that led us into going into this project to figure out exactly how much they own, what they were planning on doing with these sites, and how it would impact the local communities that they were in.
16: What is the strategy from based on talking to brokers and those folks who have sold assets to the church? What's their strategy in terms of buying them? I mentioned the part about outbidding a Bill Gates-backed entity, for example.
18: Right. So most commercial real estate investors I speak with may have an investing horizon of 8-10 years, maybe if you're longer term, 20 to 30. The church invests with a generational view. They're talking 50 to more than 100 years. They are holding it very long term. It's meant to be part of their big financial reserve, you know, for when their members need it, potentially in the future and currently. And so their strategy is people see them as very astute investors. If they like something, they're willing to pay for it because they're looking at it with a completely different generational view than other commercial real estate investors. And especially today with borrowing rates higher, they have an upper hand in that they can pay in all cash and they're willing to pay a little bit more.
17: Can you dig a little bit more into the wealth that's come under scrutiny? Because I saw something here. It said, Ensign Peak Investors, the church's nonprofit investment manager, reported more than $60 billion in publicly traded securities in its portfolio. And that's of as the end of June.
18: Right, right. And that's only in specific types of securities that's required to be reported in the 13F filings. That's limited to very specific asset types. There's been a lot of question around the church's transparency around their financial holdings over the past years. In 2023, they settled with the SEC for $5 million because the SEC alleged that they were using shell companies to basically hide some of their investments and skirt disclosure requirements. The church didn't admit or deny wrongdoing, but they said they regretted mistakes were made. There was a former investment manager at Ensign Peak Advisors who came out, did a 60 Minutes interview, and basically called it a clandestine hedge fund that was misleading its members. Again, the church pushed back against that, called it unfounded allegations. But it just goes to show that this lack of transparency has brought to light a lot of questions around the church's wealth and where it's spending its money and why.
16: Someone listening to this might say, wait a second, doesn't the Catholic Church own a ton of land? How is that different than how the Mormon Church does it?
18: The Catholic Church does own a lot of real estate, but it's different in that it's far more decentralized. For the Mormon Church, their real estate, whether it's what they own in Hawaii, what they own across different states, it all goes back to Utah. It all goes back to a centralized authority in Utah, whereas the Catholic Church is very decentralized. It's not really the Vatican that owns all the real estate in the U.S. It's different dioceses, it's different religious orders, it's different parishes.
16: And so far, most of this isn't, vast majorities in the United States, even though this is a religion that's growing globally.
18: Our report focuses on the U.S., which is the majority, but they have a lot of real estate that they are doing in the U.K., in Canada, in Australia, in South America as well.
16: That was Natalie Wong, Bloomberg News commercial real estate reporter. And our thanks to Lisa Mateo, the co-host of Bloomberg This Weekend, which you can catch every Saturday and Sunday on Bloomberg TV from 7 to 10 a.m. Wall Street time. And that wraps up the weekend edition of Bloomberg Business Week from Bloomberg Radio. Thank you so much for joining us. 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This week, we feature a conversation with Brian Quintez, Kalshi X board member and former CFTC commissioner, on why he thinks prediction market regulation will come down to the Supreme Court to define. Plus, Bloomberg opinion columnist Mark Gongloff on why the American West can no longer afford to prioritize water-intensive cattle feed over human lives. The latest edition of the magazine is available on newsstands now at Bloomberg.com and always on the Bloomberg Terminal. I'm Tim Stenovek. Have a good and safe weekend. Stay with us. 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
20: SRN News, I'm Mary Rose. President Trump will appear at both nights of the Republicans' midterm convention in Dallas on September 9th and 10th. Convention spokesman Zach Kraft tells the Salem Radio Network the event will offer tickets so members of the public who are not mega donors can also attend.
21: Meanwhile, Democrats, they serve their coastal elite, you know, mega donors. They serve legal aliens. They are not working every day to improve your lives. And that is why at this midterm convention, President Trump opened the doors to the American people for the first time ever. Never before has a convention been opened up to the public to attend. This midterm convention in Dallas next week is available for any American patriot who wants to attend, can attend, and hear directly from President Trump what he is doing to improve their lives.
20: The event will be held at the American Airlines Center. An Amazon cargo plane barreled off a runway at Miami International Airport Sunday, striking multiple vehicles. This is SRN News.
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27: And I'm Monica Ricks in the Bloomberg Newsroom. Here are some of the stories we're watching. Major OPEC Plus nations will keep oil production quotas unchanged in October as the war in Iran continues. The group met virtually this morning and decided to keep targets steady after a series of mostly symbolic quota increases. They've still got another layer of halted supplies that needs to be restored, but that's not expected to happen till at least next year. Meantime, U.S. gas prices are higher than they were this time last year, especially in Southern California, where AAA says drivers will spend about $18 to $24 more this year to fill up.
28: I can't afford that. I really can't. If this is how much I have to spend on gas, I can't really spend anything on anything else, you know?
27: Nationwide, regular unleaded's about $4.14 a gallon, but higher in California at $5.84. Airfares also up 2% compared to last year, but AAA says it's not seeing a large decline in travel for the Labor Day holiday, with more than 45 million people on the move. Germany's ISAR Aerospace just made history, launching its first rocket and satellites into orbit from Norway. Bloomberg's Ed Kalecki tells us this marks a key step in Europe's efforts to compete with U.S. companies for commercial space missions.
4: The German startup Spectrum rocket lifted from the spaceport in Norway on Saturday and after about 4 minutes became the first private space mission to reach orbit from continental Europe. With a height of 92 feet and the ability to deliver 2,200 pounds to low Earth orbit, Spectrum is much smaller than rockets from Elon Musk's SpaceX, the industry leader that held the biggest initial public offering ever in June. Ed Kalecki, Bloomberg Radio.
27: The S&P 500 is making three additions in its latest quarterly rebalancing. We get more on that from Bloomberg's Charlie Pellett.
5: S&P Dow Jones Indices says Bloom Energy, Illumina, and Everpure will join the S&P 500. The three companies will replace Molson Coors Beverage, Trade Desk, and Builders FirstSource before the start of trading on September 21st. Bloom Energy is a fuel cell maker. Illumina is a life sciences firm, and Everpure is a computer storage firm. The growth of passive investing has elevated the importance of inclusion in the S&P 500. In New York, Charlie Pellett, Bloomberg Radio.
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29: 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I'm June Grosso. Ahead in this hour, the judge declares a mistrial in the Lindsey Clancy triple murder case. How the Supreme Court's ruling allowing Trump's ballroom to go forward imperils other cases over his construction projects. And the Second Circuit rules that high school teachers don't have the right to hang pride flags in their classrooms.
32: At this point, I'm going to declare that the jury is deadlocked, and I'm going to declare a mistrial.
29: After a five-week trial, about 38 hours of jury deliberations over 7 days, three notes from the jury saying they were deadlocked, and an emergency appeal to the top court in Massachusetts, Judge William Sullivan declared a mistrial on Friday in the case of Lindsey Clancy, who strangled her three young children in January of 2023. The trial was punctuated by dramatic moments, including the revelation on Thursday that the jurors were deadlocked 11-1 in favor of acquitting Clancy, who claimed she wasn't criminally responsible for killing her children because she was suffering from postpartum psychosis. The defense attorney tried to get Judge Sullivan to remove that holdout juror, but the judge refused.
32: I don't feel that it is proper for me to side with one side or the other of the deliberations. I don't feel it's appropriate for me to say I agree with one juror or 11.
29: Outside the courthouse, Clancy's lawyer, Kevin Reddington, criticized the district attorney and the holdout juror.
33: They know that they were robbed by one man for whatever his agenda was, who stole 7 weeks of the life of these other jurors.
29: The Plymouth County District Attorney, Tim Cruz, said they haven't decided whether they'll retry Clancy, but their priority has always been to seek justice for the three children.
34: I bring it all back to the child victims in this case, Cora, Dawson, and Callan. This was and has always been about getting justice for those three little babies.
29: My guest is former federal prosecutor Robert Mintz, a partner at McCarter in English. Bob, the last few days of this trial were really unusual. Have you ever seen a defense attorney basically refusing to accept a deadlocked jury, even going to a higher court to try to get a stay to prevent the judge from declaring a mistrial?
0: It is very unusual in this circumstance because the judge had already questioned the juror and concluded that the juror was not unwilling to follow the law. And at that point, there's really not much more that the judge can do. So to try to seek a stay by the defense here seemed to be rather puzzling because it's hard to imagine exactly what he was trying to accomplish.
29: And the jury had already said they were deadlocked three times. So under Massachusetts law, he couldn't have sent them back to deliberate anymore.
0: No, that's exactly right. And that is what the judge was concerned about, because under Massachusetts law, you can give what's called a dynamite charge or a Rodriguez Tui charge, which is basically telling jurors to go back to try to reach a verdict that they have as much information as any other jury might have, and that a lot of time and effort has been invested into the trial, and they should go back and try to see if they can reach a unanimous verdict. But at the same time, the judge will always say that you should not surrender your beliefs, your convictions. And at the end of the day, if there is a disagreement among jurors so that there cannot be a unanimous verdict, then there is a mistrial. And the concern that the judge here had in this case, no doubt, is that if you continue to put pressure on a jury where one juror has already taken a position that they can't reach a unanimous verdict and the other jurors agree, and you begin to apply excessive pressure to that juror, that creates an issue on appeal because it looks like you're trying to steamroll that one lone juror and try to get them to change their position by applying added pressure to them. And that's why the judge can push, but only push so far. And then at some point, the judge has no choice but to declare a mistrial. And that's exactly what happened here.
29: The defense attorney tried to get the judge to remove that one holdout juror after the other jurors said that he wasn't following the law on reasonable doubt. But reasonable doubt is a difficult concept, and obviously people can disagree about it. That's what a trial's about. How do you knock off a juror in that circumstance?
0: Well, you can't knock a juror off simply because they don't agree with the other jurors and have come to a different conclusion based upon the evidence. What the defense lawyer is trying to argue is that the juror who is the apparent holdout is simply refusing to follow the law as it's been explained by the judge. Now, we don't know whether that's the case or not, but I suspect that what the judge was doing by questioning the individual jurors was trying to make that determination. And if the holdout is simply a juror who has a strong conviction and is unwilling to be moved by the views of the other jurors, that's not something that will result in that juror being removed from the jury. It would have to be a circumstance where a juror was more or less telling the judge that they were refusing to follow the instructions of the court. And in that instance, it's possible the judge would remove them on that basis.
29: Describe the competing narratives presented by the prosecution and the defense at trial.
0: The question of who, what would ever drive someone to harm their own children is something that most people really have never had to grapple with and have a difficult time, I think, assimilating as to exactly what would drive somebody to commit that kind of act. And what we see in this case are two very different narratives, both compelling in their own right, where you've got the evidence of a woman, according to prosecution, committing this premeditated act where she had told her husband to go out to dinner, to go out to the CVS to pick something up. And according to evidence produced by prosecutors during the trial, she had looked at how long it would take for him to come back. She had been with her children during the day, taking them to doctor's appointments. And basically, the prosecution has said that although she may have a mental illness, she certainly knew what was going on and that this was an act of premeditation. And she knew the wrongfulness of her conduct when she committed this crime. The defense, on the other hand, painting a very different picture and really, I think, trying to put the medical system on trial in a certain sense by saying that their client visited a psychiatrist 14 times, tried 13 different medications. She called a suicide hotline. She went to the emergency room. She tried to enroll in an inpatient program. She confided in her husband that she had these thoughts of harming their children. And basically, they are trying to suggest that she did everything she could to try to prevent this from happening. But ultimately, this illness, this rare condition called postpartum psychosis, caused her to have these hallucinations where she allegedly heard this male voice telling her to kill her children. And jurors faced a very daunting task here. It's very difficult to try to sift through these two competing narratives of what's happened here, to try to listen to the testimony, the medical testimony, the pharmaceutical testimony, and the data, the heartbreaking reality of what actually happened here, a mother killing her own three young children, and figure out whether or not this was a premeditated act and that justice is served by sending this woman to prison for the rest of her life, or whether she really is suffering from a severe mental illness and she really committed a crime without knowing right from wrong, and that the right result is to send her to a psychiatric institute rather than a prison.
29: In Massachusetts, things are sort of flipped around in their version of an insanity defense. Explain how it differs from other states and puts the burden on the prosecution.
0: Massachusetts actually has one of the less restrictive definitions of insanity. The defense here is claiming postpartum psychosis, which in every state is treated like any other insanity defense. And in most cases, defendants must prove that they did not understand what they were doing, or they did not know what they were doing was wrong. That's the most stringent standard. Other states have slightly less stringent standards. For example, certain states allow that defendants may have known what they were doing was wrong, but couldn't resist the impulse to do it. Another standard allows juries to consider, but for the defendant's mental defect, the crime would not have occurred. The interesting thing about the law in Massachusetts is that it never shifts the burden onto the defense. All the other standards in most states shift the burden onto the defense to prove they didn't know what they were doing, or that they did not know what they were doing was wrong. But in Massachusetts, the burden remains with the prosecution at all times, which makes it more difficult for prosecutors to overcome this defense. And in Massachusetts, it requires prosecutors, not the defense, to prove that a mentally ill defendant retained the substantial capacity to appreciate the wrongfulness or criminality of their conduct and to conform their conduct to the requirements of the law. So in this case, once that defense is raised by the defense, the burden shifts back to the prosecution to overcome that defense. And in this case, the prosecution tried to do it, again, by proving that the conduct was premeditated and that Ms. Clancy knew what she was doing. She may have been mentally ill. That's conceded by prosecutors. But the standard here is whether or not she knew the wrongfulness and the criminality of her conduct and was unable to conform her conduct to the requirements of the law.
29: The prosecution now knows that they only convinced one holdout juror. But this is such a high-profile case. Do you think they'll retry her?
0: Well, it's highly unlikely the prosecution is simply going to drop the case. That is not going to happen. But what they are going to do is go back and scrutinize the trial, look at the testimony, see how their evidence went in, and see how they can improve on that if there is going to be a second trial. And there will no doubt be some conversation with the defense to see if some plea deal can be reached in order to avoid a second trial, since both sides have a lot to risk if they go to trial again.
29: We may learn more at the next court hearing, which is scheduled for September 29th. Always a pleasure to have you on, Bob. Thanks so much. That's Robert Mintz of McCarter in English. Coming up next on the Bloomberg Law Show, how the Supreme Court's decision to allow Trump's ballroom to go forward imperils other cases over his construction projects. I'm June Grosso, and you're listening to Bloomberg.
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22: One thing I know how to do is build. And so we put a brand new face on the front of the White House on the ground. The cars will pull up. and this is what you'd have, as opposed to the asphalt.
29: President Trump has spent much of his second term trying to leave his mark on the White House and throughout D.C., and the White House ballroom has been the centerpiece of that campaign.
4: But it's going to be incredible. It's going to be, aside from being secure, it's going to be the most beautiful ballroom ever built.
29: And on Monday, five conservatives on the Supreme Court cleared the way for Trump to continue building the ballroom over the dissents of the Chief Justice and the three liberals, and brushing aside conclusions by two lower courts that he's probably violating the law. The majority found that the historic preservation nonprofit that sued to stop the ballroom doesn't have legal grounds or standing to contest the project. The decision presents a new high hurdle for those challenging Trump's other construction projects. In fact, on Thursday, the administration filed a motion to have the lawsuit challenging Trump's 250-foot arch dismissed for standing reasons, citing the Supreme Court's decision on the ballroom. My guest is Tracy Fite Love, founder and executive director of Lawyers for Good Government. Tracy, so the majority on the Supreme Court found that the historic preservation group that sued did not have standing. Tell us more about that.
5: So basically, the court did not rule that President Trump has the authority to build the ballroom. What they did rule is that the particular plaintiffs that initiated this lawsuit are not allowed to challenge it. When you say someone doesn't have the standing, it means they don't have the legal right to challenge a particular action. It does not mean the action that they're challenging was legal.
29: Do you think that the Supreme Court often uses standing as sort of an off-ramp that allows it to avoid making a decision on the merits until it's too late?
5: Yes. Yes, I do think that. And the reason I think that is because there have been too many instances over the years when the court seems to find that someone does have standing if it relates to an issue that they want to see decided in a particular way, and someone else doesn't have standing because they don't want to get to the merits of a particular issue. That distinction really, really matters. I mean, when you look at the decision, the only four justices who addressed the legality of the actual ballroom project all concluded that it was likely unlawful. That includes Chief Justice Roberts, who emphasized that Congress has not expressly authorized this construction. So it does seem in this instance that possibly standing was an easy out for them.
29: It's not a typical case where someone is injured and obviously has standing. Do you think it's a harder case to make out standing here than usual?
5: Yeah, this was not clear cut in terms of the standing question. The real issue is when you look at the overarching pattern of decisions about standing. For example, in this case, when they concluded that the National Trust lacked standing, they said it was because the aesthetic or historical injuries that the plaintiffs were asserting were not sufficiently concrete or particularized. But there is other precedent, Supreme Court precedent, that has, in some instances, recognized aesthetic injuries as being sufficient for a standing. For instance, in environmental and conservation cases, when plaintiffs actually use or observe the place or resource that's being affected. So it was a close question, and I think because it could be perceived as close, it gave them the room to maneuver that they wanted in order to not stop the ballroom construction.
29: And we don't often see the Chief Justice in dissent with the three liberals. How surprising is that?
5: Yeah, I mean, I'll admit, I'm not often surprised anymore at all about what these Supreme Court justices do. But I think it does speak to the fact that this is not a partisan question. The issue of standing was not decided along the basis of who appointed which justice. That means that this issue may have even been closer than the court wants to admit. So I think it's interesting that Justice Roberts actually agreed that the substantive question, the actual question of whether that ballroom was legally being constructed, was probably going to be answered in the negative.
29: The Chief Justice did write a strong dissent. He wrote that Congress has explicitly prohibited the construction of any building or structure on grounds of the federal government in D.C. without congressional authorization. He also said that the majority's order is no victory for the separation of powers. Now, the court's conservatives have been consistently expanding presidential power. Do you think the chief is suddenly coming to the realization that there's a separation of powers problem?
5: I hope he's realizing it. I don't know if it's sudden or if this is something that he's been willing to accept up until a certain point, but this is fundamentally a story about separation of powers and the rule of law. We can't allow the rule of law to be act first, ask permission later. Standing matters, obviously, but if these procedural barriers are repeatedly preventing anyone from challenging potentially unlawful executive action, then the question is, who can actually hold the president accountable? And are the checks and balances that the Constitution meant to set out really in existence now in a meaningful way?
29: The administration has been doing this over and over again in different areas, you know, deporting people before things can get into court, cutting off funding before things can get into court, firing people before things can get into court, on and on. And, you know, the Supreme Court, except in a couple of instances, tariffs and birthright citizenship, has allowed the president to do this.
5: That's correct. This court has shown a remarkable unwillingness to hold the executive branch accountable to the constitutional limits that it is meant to operate within. I'm running out of words to describe how dangerous it is to be in a situation where the actions of the executive branch are not being effectively checked or challenged by either of the other two branches. But that is the situation we have found ourselves in.
29: Obviously, the administration is making the argument that the president has the authority to build this ballroom. But is there any convincing legal authority or precedent that contradicts what the lower courts have ruled, which is that a project like this needs congressional approval? In other words, do the plaintiffs have a really strong argument about Congress's role here?
5: Yes. I mean, the circuit court that ruled on this issue expressly said that Congress has constitutional authority over federal property and that it was a problem that Congress had not authorized this project. And the Supreme Court did not find otherwise. All the Supreme Court really said was that this particular plaintiff couldn't challenge it.
29: What I also find a little puzzling is that usually you have an injunction that will preserve the status quo as the lawsuit goes on, but this is an injunction that is allowing the ballroom to go forward. It's already 65% built, and by the time this gets back, if it ever does, to the Supreme Court, it'll likely be done. So it's not preserving the status quo.
5: No, it is not. And I personally, although I cannot read the justices' minds, I can't obviously speak for them, but it doesn't seem to me that the court as a whole is really trying to manage or maintain the status quo here. It's pretty clear to me that they're very willing to allow the construction to proceed, understanding that that means it will be nearly impossible to undo, and that effectively the president has just been granted the authority to do what he should not have the authority to do.
29: This administration mentions national security. It seems to me in almost every argument there's a national security reason for what they're doing. I mean, did the majority here actually buy that there's a national security reason for this ballroom? That was something that wasn't mentioned until well after the construction started. In fact, President Trump wanted to build a ballroom at the White House during Barack Obama's administration. So building the ballroom came first and then claims of national security reasons.
5: National security is one of those phrases that the administration likes to throw out there because they believe that it grants them almost unlimited powers. It's an easy way for them to make the argument that they should be allowed to do whatever they want to do. And because they're unilaterally making these declarations of when there is or isn't a national emergency, it's very hard to put any checks on that. And that's exactly why they use that phrase so often. There is nothing inherently national security related to a ballroom. I understand that there's meant to be something constructed underneath the new ballroom that may be relevant to national security, but that's a separate question.
29: Trump is trying to remake D.C. in different ways. He keeps trying to put his name up on the Kennedy Center. I mean, we have the reflecting pool. He wants to build this arch. Will this decision by the Supreme Court lead him to start building the arch? Is the arch next?
5: It could be. Like I said about the justices, I can't understand or predict what happens inside the mind of this president or his colleagues. But it does seem that the precedent here has been set in a way that establishes, for practical purposes, if the president is willing to move quickly enough, he will be allowed to get away with it. And that means we need

0: Protectionist and heritage organizations have also challenged the planned renovations to the Kennedy Center. So this Supreme Court decision on the ballroom may have wide-ranging implications. Thanks so much for joining me, Tracy. That's Tracy Fight Love, founder and executive director of Lawyers for Good Government. Coming up next on the Bloomberg Law Show. 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
13: This is Bloomberg Law with June Grosso from Bloomberg Radio. Should high school teachers be able to hang pride flags on the walls of their classrooms or put up pride stickers? That question became a federal case when three teachers took a Long Island, New York public high school to court for ordering the removal of those pride flags and stickers.
14: These teachers had flags and stickers as pride. They weren't using the classroom as a pulpit to lecture. They weren't even incorporating it into their classroom curriculum.
15: It's very clear that the plaintiffs don't have a First Amendment right to decorate their classroom walls with personal political symbols.
13: Their case ended up at the Second Circuit Court of Appeals, where the attorney for the teachers, Cheryl Berger, argued that the pride flags and stickers constituted the teacher's speech protected by the First Amendment, while the attorney for the school district, Brian Sokoloff, argued that the classroom decorations constituted speech of the teachers in their official duties as government employees.
14: When the teachers had their flags and stickers displayed here, it was just a demonstration of pride. They're not displaying it towards imparting or foisting any messaging upon the students.
15: Her speech, the flag, uttered as part of her job, is not protected by the First Amendment.
13: The Second Circuit unanimously sided with the school district and upheld the lower court's dismissal of the lawsuit. Joining me is First Amendment expert Timothy Zick, a professor at William & Mary Law School. Tim, is there a general rule for what can be put up in public school classrooms?
16: I mean, there are lots of cases about student speech, right? So I'm thinking of the Supreme Court has decided a number of cases about the sort of scope of student speech rights. So this involves faculty or teachers and their rights, free speech rights, as they pertain to, in this case, the classroom, but not the curriculum, but instead the sort of blackboards or bulletin boards and walls and doors and those sorts of things and what they put on them. There is no hard and fast rule for that, right? Certainly there's no Supreme Court case that's about these specific facts. So what the Second Circuit is doing is it's applying a sort of doctrine that applies to the free speech rights of public employees generally. And these are high school teachers, math teachers, and others, and it's their speech that's at issue. So that's what the court is doing. So in some sense, it's addressing a novel issue.
13: The teachers here made several arguments. First, they argued that ordering the removal of the flags and stickers violated their free speech rights.
16: Yeah, so they argued that the pride flags were a form of what's called symbolic conduct or expressive conduct that conveyed their political speech. These are people who are out as gay individuals. So their argument was, you know, by forcing us to take these things down, that violates our free speech rights. And they added, you know, there's a sort of discriminatory element to this because you're not making people take down other things from the walls. So you're singling us out based on, they allege in their complaint, viewpoint. And the court rejected that argument entirely, rejected all their arguments. But that one in particular implicates this idea of, you know, the speech rights of public employees. And there's a case called Garcetti, and that's the Supreme Court case the court's relying on the most. And in Garcetti, there was an assistant district attorney who was writing memos for search warrants, and he came across a warrant that was problematic, and he brought that to his boss's attention in a sort of whistleblower way. And he was sanctioned or disciplined for that. And he said, well, it violates my free speech rights to discipline me for that speech. And the court's answer was, when the public employee creates speech as part of their so-called professional duties, when the speech owes its existence to the job itself, when they go to work, these are different ways the court phrased it, when they go to work and they create speech that they're being paid to create, like the memo in Garcetti, then the First Amendment just flies out the window. It just doesn't apply to that speech at all. So whether you're arguing it's just a straight up, you know, you're taking down my protected speech or you're discriminating based on viewpoint, none of those arguments go anywhere if the speech essentially belongs to the employer. And that's where the court lands. It says, you know, that speech on the walls and on the doors is in essence part of curricular speech. And the First Amendment doesn't restrict the public employer, the school administrators, the principals, when they deal with and restrict that kind of speech. So that's what happened to their free speech claims, and everything else just sort of flows from that.
13: The Supreme Court has ruled that students have free speech rights at school.
16: Oh, yes. So the court, in a case called Tinker, back in the 1960s, said that students do not shed their free speech rights at the schoolhouse gates. And in that case, the students were wearing black armbands to protest the Vietnam War, and they were disciplined, punished for wearing them in violation of school policy. And the court said, you can't discipline these students. The First Amendment protects their political dissent unless what they're doing creates a material and substantial disruption in the classroom or with respect to the school's functions. So it's clear that students don't shed their First Amendment rights. And this court, the Second Circuit, says neither do teachers. We're just saying this speech in particular is not protected speech. And they drew a distinction between the things the teachers are putting on the walls and the doors and, say, a pride flag lapel pin or a photograph of their same-sex spouse. Those, the court said, are likely protected speech. That's not something the employer owns or has plenary control over. But when it comes to creating a classroom environment, which is how the court characterized this speech, the employer controls.
13: The teachers also claim that they were denied equal protection.
16: Yeah, so part of that is being singled out based on the sort of viewpoint of the speech, but they also allege they were singled out because they're gay. And the court said there's nothing in the complaint that sort of sheds any light on a claim of so-called animus. In other words, you haven't alleged any facts that would support the claim that this policy was the result of or was purposefully discriminatory against a class of individuals based on that characteristic sexual orientation. So the equal protection claim, they said, is also dismissed, as the district court dismissed it. They're just upholding the district court. And then they made some sort of human rights claims, sort of discriminatory claims under federal law and state law. And those went the way of the discrimination claim that I just discussed.
13: I mean, do you think this is a solid opinion?
16: I mean, it applies faithfully, I think, what the court said in Garcetti with regard to public employees. I mean, some might think it's a bit of a stretch to say what goes on the walls is part of the curriculum. So it's pretty clear there that, you know, district officials and others would have control at the high school level, at least, or elementary school level, over what's taught. But extending that to what goes on the walls, you know, some might think stretches things a bit, or is the court characterized as creating a classroom environment? I suppose in a math classroom, one might expect to see equations or great figures in math from history or something like that. That seems to be the sense in which the court's saying, no, this speech is all about a classroom environment. When teachers put things up in the classroom, that's being done pursuant to their job responsibilities. And that is something that the employer can control. And I guess, you know, if you think about it, that would make sense. You know, if that weren't the case, then all kinds of political speech could go up on the walls, right? You could have MAGA speech or anti-MAGA speech, and teachers could claim, well, that's all, you know, part of my political expression. And so I think pragmatically, it's persuasive, right? And probably with respect to Garcetti, too. The one thing that concerns, you know, academics like myself is Garcetti's application to instructors' speech in the classroom, because if Garcetti is taken literally, it would mean that my teaching and my scholarship are also controlled by my employer, because that's what I get paid to go to work and do. And so in Garcetti, the court sort of punts that issue. It says, we're not addressing in this case what happens with respect to university professors or presumably graduate professors who have academic freedom and tenure and those sorts of things. So they kind of put that aside. This is not that case either. These are high school teachers, and they don't have the same protections as university professors. But, you know, it's just another place where this Garcetti case has sort of shown up or popped up. And it extinguishes free speech claims. And to some people, that's disturbing enough.
13: Is this a unique case, a novel case? Have you heard of anything similar to this across the country?
16: I haven't heard anything about walls and doors, but there's certainly been questions about, you know, assignments that teachers might give to students or how they grade them. You know, the contours of this kind of doctrine in the high school and elementary context is just not clear. You know, I think I've come across some cases about clothing or jewelry or lapel pins or religious symbols, those sorts of things. But this is just a sort of unique factual context, I think.
13: Tim, before I let you go, I wanted to ask you about the First Amendment issues being raised in a lawsuit by two media organizations against President Trump over this subscription service that's charging up to $100,000 a month for priority access to Trump's Truth Social posts.
16: You know, putting aside securities laws and other laws that this may violate, the news organizations, the nonprofits, are alleging in their complaint that when you offer this kind of early access or exclusionary access to some but not others, you violated their right to receive information, in this case, governmental information. So there is, under the First Amendment, a right to receive, not just a right to speak. And they're invoking that right as news organizations that follow his posts. Some even analyze his posts, right? And so they're making that argument. They're also arguing that the posts that the president puts up on Truth Social are what are called public fora. And that argument is, you know, you can limit speech in a public forum, this kind of resource, but you have to meet sort of requirements, right? There has to be some kind of important governmental interest, and you have to narrowly tailor whatever restriction you have and leave open ample alternative channels for receiving the speech. And they say it fails that test, the sort of time, place, and manner test. And then they make a final argument that says this is an unconstitutional condition. It's essentially extortionate. You're making a benefit available, but on an unconstitutional grounds, because the news organizations say we can't afford it. And even if we could, we wouldn't compromise our objectivity and our professionalism by signing on as subscribers.
13: Trump media defended the service, saying the information is technically public and no different from subscription APIs offered by other major media platforms.
16: Well, they keep ignoring that the president is different and that his official participation in this scheme, I'll call it, makes this a constitutional issue.
13: We'll wait to see how they answer the complaint. Thanks so much, Tim. That's Professor Timothy Zick of William & Mary Law School.
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19: SRN News, I'm Mary Rose. An Amazon cargo jet crashed while landing at Miami International Airport on Sunday. According to the FAA, the Boeing 767-300 aircraft overran the runway after landing and struck a number of cars. The plane was arriving from San Juan, Puerto Rico. Unfortunately, five people have died. All runways at Miami International Airport are closed as a result of the crash. Iran says it attacked three U.S.-linked oil tankers in the Strait of Hormuz, calling it retaliation for earlier U.S. strikes on Iranian tankers. U.S. Central Command says it targeted the Iranian vessels after Navy warships came under missile attack on Saturday. This is SRN News.
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4: From Bloomberg World Headquarters in New York, I'm Doug Krisner. Let's update top stories in market action. Oil prices edging higher at this hour after members of OPEC Plus kept crude production quotas steady in October following six straight monthly increases. So we know the war between the U.S. and Iran continues to severely disrupt global oil flows out of the Mideast. Now, it's really limited the ability of OPEC and its allies to bring additional barrels to consumers and to influence market balances. WTI at the moment is higher by a half of 1% at around 91.90. Meantime, Energy Secretary Chris Wright was saying today the Trump administration is focused on boosting crude and fuel supplies rather than constraining U.S. oil exports. Here is Wright on CBS Face the Nation.
17: We consider all options of how you can move prices that are favorable for American consumers. But right now, we're leaning in on maximum production, energy addition. Again, in gasoline, in diesel, in the electricity sector. The way to solve a supply shortage is to grow supply.
4: Energy Secretary Chris Wright speaking on CBS Face the Nation. It is a holiday shortened week for markets in the U.S. We will be closed on Monday to observe Labor Day. And as a result, there will be no trading in the cash market for U.S. Treasuries until the Tokyo session on Tuesday. So a little more than 24 hours from now. Now in the U.S. on Friday, we had yields marginally higher, more so at the front end of the Treasury curve, given that very strong print on August employment, the American economy adding some 162,000 jobs last month. These data sparked a re-rating of expectations on Fed rate hikes later this month. Those odds, by the way, increasing to roughly 60%. Speaking of the Fed, policymakers are now in a blackout period ahead of that policy meeting. And so in the week ahead, the market will be very much focused on the August inflation data, especially CPI, that is due on Friday. Global news 24 hours a day and whenever you want it with Bloomberg News Now. 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
23: I'm Barry Ritholtz. You're listening to Masters in Business on Bloomberg Radio. My extra, extra special guest today is a returning three-time champion. Bill McNabb is the former chairman and CEO of Vanguard. He's been with the firm since 1986, and he has led each of the firm's client-facing divisions. He became CEO in 2008, right before that little snafu with Lehman Brothers. Chairman in 2010, he stepped down 2017, is that about
27: 2017 right? 2017 is CEO, 2018 is chair.
23: As chair, currently he sits on the board of IBM and United Health, and is become an active investor in a variety of fintech startups, Vanilla, Altruist, a few others. We'll go into detail about that. He is a senior advisor to firms such as Venrock and Permira, both venture capital and private equity. Bill McNabb, welcome back to Bloomberg.
27: Oh, thanks, Barry. It's great to be here.
23: So the last time, the last two times you were here, you were running Vanguard Group. I'm curious, how does a guy who rode at Dartmouth, taught Latin, and coached at the Haverford School end up running the world's largest mutual fund company?
27: So there's an old saying that it's better to be lucky than smart. And
23: my mom used to say that to me all the time.
27: And that really did apply. I got very lucky, Barry, in terms of just opportunities that happened to come across, you know, come my way. And I had incredible mentors who sort of helped take those opportunities and make more of them than maybe they would have been otherwise. And, you know, one thing led to another.
23: Huh. Really interesting. So teaching Latin and coaching, what does that teach somebody like you about leadership that you were able to apply across three decades at Vanguard?
27: Yeah, you know, I think that the two big things, and I was very fortunate to work for somebody at Vanguard who really lived this. And I'll come back to that in a second. But the power of we versus I. Mm-hmm. I was coaching a rowing team. And no matter how good the individual athletes were, if they didn't really exist in order to make the boat go faster, you weren't going to win. And we had to really get that across to people. And you know, that collective drive for success actually is incredibly applicable in the business world. I think the other thing, maybe a little more subtle, is you lead by example. And, you know, some of the people who talk about it and they theorize and, you know, all these, you know, fancy sayings, I'd rather just watch somebody do what they do really well. And if, you know, if they're building good teams, just that example of how they do it is really worth emulating. I work for Jack Brennan, as you know, and mm-hmm. you've had Jack on here before as well. And Jack really lived that. Like for me, when I got to Vanguard, the we versus I was very apparent where he was driving the firm. And then no one led by example better than Jack. And, you know, when you've grown up in that world as a coach and an athlete, and then you get it reinforced professionally, you know, early in your career, it becomes a way of thinking.
23: Yeah, big fan of Jack Brennan. Loved what he did. When you join Vanguard in 86, It was obviously a fraction of where it was today. It was far less than $1 trillion. And even in the mid 80s, I mean, that was the beginning of the bull market that started in 82. You had Peter Lynch and, the Fidelity, Magellan Fund. Berkshire Hathaway was on the rise. Stock picking was on the rise. I guess I could say indexing was a fringe idea. What did the firm look like back in the mid 80s?
27: Yeah.
23: Did you have any idea what was coming your way over the next couple of decades?
27: This is why I said it's really better to be lucky than smart. I did not see this incredible explosion coming. What attracted me to Vanguard was I was working here, you know, for what's now JP Morgan Chase in New York, and was getting a little frustrated with a lot of things and decided it was probably time to go. And one of my really, again, one of my mentors said to me, go find a place where the values match your own. And when I went in and interviewed with Jack Brennan and then Jack Bogle, you know, I found it was like, wow, this is so different. And it was, there was tremendous appeal. And so I did it really based on gut and intuition. At the time, so when I interviewed with Jack Bogle, the funny story was he, you know, he had data, pulled out a bunch of stuff, and he's like, you know, we just crossed $15 billion under management. And I have no idea how we're going to get to 20. So I don't know why you would come here. You know, you're doing big things on Wall Street. And I didn't even really have a response. And then he went on, he goes, but of course, and for the next hour and a half, I got a lecture about everything that needed to change in the asset management business. I go home and my wife says to me, how'd it go? I said, I don't know. I didn't say anything. But she goes, well, what are you going to do? And I said, well, if he offers me the job, I'm going. Cause there's just something like, there was the passion and the drive and the, you know, really contrarian view. So the early days, look, we paid as much attention to active management as Fidelity did. You know, so Fidelity had Peter Lynch and Magellan Fund. We had John Neff in the Windsor Fund.
23: Sure.
27: The great, you know, arguably one of the two or three greatest value investors in history. And, you know, Jack himself was very, you know, making sure that we were competitive. Money market funds were just taking off and we got into the money market fund wars. So, you know, people will, you know, it's hard for people to imagine today, but yields were in, you know, 17-18% at different times. And Dreyfus, Fidelity, and Vanguard were the three money market fund giants. You know, we each had a couple billion dollars, but everybody was comparing yields. And so active management and the yield on the money market fund in the early days, those were like the big drivers.
23: So my pet thesis. So to put this into context, $15 billion in the early 80s, just about $15 trillion today. That's just a crazy, crazy 1,000-fold increase, 10,000-fold increase. That's just an insane run. My theory is the late 90s, the scandals, the crashes, the analyst scandal, the accounting scandal, the IPO scandal, all one after another. I think a lot of people just threw their hands up and said, you know what? Just buy me the whole market. Let me know when it's time to retire. Let me know when I have enough to retire. Is that oversimplifying what happened, or is that a really
27: so? I would say that's the psychological part of it.
23: Mm-hmm.
27: There was also the math part of it, which is on an after-tax basis, index funds beat 90% of active equities over any rolling 10-year
23: anything
27: year
23: more
27: period.
23: Than a decade.
27: Anything more than a decade. So if you were a long-term investor and you wanted to win, you indexed. And so, you know, it was interesting to me as a participant in the market. I'd listen to our competitors and they talk, well, you know, indexing's having its moment, but it's going to cycle out. And, you know, stock pickers will be back any day. And the math was just overwhelming. That when you, and the real reason, and this was Jack Bogle's, again, oversimplified discussion, but essentially if you have two big parts of the market, one that's actively managed and one that's passively managed, they have to add up to the market.
23: That's right.
27: So the average on the active side is going to be the market because you know the index side is going to be the market. And then you take costs into account. All of a sudden, you've got arithmetic working in your favor. So for us, there was this, it's simple, it's easy, it's low cost, and it works. And, you know, I think that was such a powerful thing. And our shareholders, Barry, as you know, because you've been a student of the game for so long, they stayed with us way longer than other investors stayed with their firms. You know, on average, I think it was 3x. So wow. the average duration of a relationship was 3x that of the industry. That's an incredible advantage in terms of just, you know, how you think about your business.
23: So you become CEO in August 08. 2 weeks later, Lehman Brothers goes kaput. Remind us what was happening in that era. What was that transition like, stepping into the lead role, just as it looks like the world is going to hell? And what was that experience like?
27: Yeah, so look, you know, in the darkest days, I mean, everyone was questioning whether the system would survive. So different than other crises we've seen. People really looked at, like, will the market actually survive this? And we had a deep-seated belief it would. Mm-hmm. And so we kind of had this bifurcated way of looking at the world. Like, each and every day, what were we doing to better assure our investors that somewhere down the road, things would get better, and they had to stay the course. Like, the worst thing you could do was to panic, unless you really believed the world was going to end. And we had to do so. We met twice a day, every morning and every afternoon, and we went through, you know, transaction by transaction, fund performance, everything you needed to, you know, try to assure our investors. At the same time, we knew that the world was going to be different. Regulation was going to be different. The competitive landscape was going to change. And maybe even some of the business models were going to change. Mm-hmm. And so we started laying the groundwork for all those changes. And, you know, just to give you a couple of tangible examples, the role of advisors. So at that point in time, the independent advisor channel, which, again, you've lived this, was a really tiny fraction of advisors. Most of it was, you know, the big brokerage firms, and they were primarily commission driven.
23: Right.
27: All transaction based and essentially conflicted, because the more you trade, the more money they make. The more you trade, the more you lose from a performance standpoint. So we believe that this would accelerate the move to asset based fees, and that it would be a very different model. The other one for us, we really thought this would accelerate indexing for all the reasons that you cited earlier, in terms of just, hey, it's safe, it's just buy the market. And again, the math was overwhelming. Even during a downturn, stock pickers did not outperform the index.
23: Which is the claim before, right. Just wait till the next downturn, right. And you'll see how well stock pickers have done.
27: So we knew that, so we started to make moves around those changes. We knew the regulations were going to change a lot. And we also knew the competitive landscape. And frankly, we didn't get that all right. We knew somebody would end up with iShares because Barclays Bank was under such duress. Mm-hmm. I didn't see BlackRock doing it. I just didn't anticipate that. It was, you know,
23: what a great buy for them. It was spectacular.
27: It was phenomenal. I mean, you know, one of the stories we don't talk much about, we actually were a serious bidder on it until the regulators came in and changed the game, and then we had to back away.
23: Coming up, we continue our conversation with Bill McNabb, former CEO and chairman of the Vanguard Group, talking about his new roles in the boardroom and working with startups. I'm Barry Ritholtz. 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
10: Ronald Reagan understood that liberty could never be taken for granted. In 1967, he warned Americans, freedom is a fragile thing, and it's never more than one generation away from extinction. President Reagan knew the freedoms secured by one generation were not guaranteed to survive to the next. Today, as socialistic ideas that place greater power in the hands of government gain renewed support, Reagan's warning carries even greater weight. Freedom is more than inheritance. It's a responsibility, one we all share. Every generation must fight for the principles that made self-government possible. Freedom only survives when each generation chooses to defend it. So, do we have the courage to defend and protect what is being challenged, the very principles that made America the greatest experiment in history?
11: Life is loud. 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And we can turn it down even a little to help save our hearing a lot. 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
14: I'm Barry Ritholtz. You're listening to Masters in Business on Bloomberg Radio. My extra special guest this week is Bill McNabb. He is the former CEO and chairman of Vanguard. The firm now runs, is it $14 trillion? Some wild number. So you step down as CEO at 60 with the firm pretty much running on all cylinders, doing great, great team. As someone who just went through the process of succession planning, I have to ask you, how did you know it was time to step down? How do you think about doing succession correctly? There are so many examples of firms that get it wrong.
15: So, one of the things about, again, I had a great mentor on this. My predecessor, Jack Brennan, Jack retired when he was, 54.
14: Mm-hmm. But he stayed as chairman for a few years, right?
15: Just a year.
14: Okay.
15: But he had run the firm for 12 years. And I couldn't believe it when he told me he was going to do this and I was going to succeed him. And I asked him why. And he said, look, he goes, somewhere in that 10 to 12 year range, if you've done a decent job, people stop pushing you and they stop questioning you mm-hmm. because you've been right more than you've been wrong. And he goes, that's not healthy. And the ability to reinvent the firm or to really push for innovation gets harder because you really need a collective wisdom to do that. And that's where the art is, Barry, but mm-hmm. I felt like the team was really strong. I was seeing signs, we'd had a lot of success. So I was seeing some of those signs and it was, okay, time to let a new generation see what they can do and, leave the place in a good spot and then go.
14: Did you set up like a detailed plan as to your retirement or was it just evolving organically?
15: So at a detailed plan as to how we were going to do the transition at Vanguard. And we worked really closely with our board on that. And, there were steps. In terms of my own thing, I was like, I didn't want to think about it. I thought I'd wait until I was out. I had a year where I was board chair still. And I'd originally said I would do that for as long as 3 years. Mm-hmm. But after a year, it became clear, like, the firm's really doing great. Like, there's no need for this. But that year, I did a ton of travel for us, all around the world, seeing clients, regulators, whomever. And I also did a lot down in D.C. because there was a lot of regulatory stuff going on. And so I had a lot of travel time. So I that's when I started to think about, okay, what am I going to do with this next phase? And, I describe this phase as sort of there's like three parts to it. There's family and fun. There's governance. And then there's, I call it pay it forward, but mentoring and, helping develop a new cadre of leaders and so forth. And, I've been pretty, I won't say systematic, but I've tried to be careful. I've probably overcommitted it a couple times in, mm-hmm. in different things. But, you try to feel your way through that. And the family and fun stuff are the passion things. The governance for me, I had a opportunity to co-write a book on governance with Ram Charan. And, we did the book and we talked to everybody. Like it was so much fun, talking to Warren Buffett about, mm-hmm. How does he think about governance? Just incredible. And, Dennis Carey was the third co-author, by the way. And I did that and that led to, co-leading the, NACD's Blue Ribbon Commission on the future of the American boardroom. And I do work with CECP, which is CEOs for Corporate Purpose, Daryl Brewster's organization, which does incredible work on governance as well. So I had this whole sort of academic thing around governance going on. and then got the opportunity to serve on two, you know, very large public boards. It's where, you know, you're on the other side.
14: So let's talk about those boards. Yeah. IBM and United Health Group, two giant companies, so different and each going through very different transformations. How do you shift from being a CEO to being a director? And what can a board actually accomplish other than just responding to crises as they come along?
15: You know, I think the board... I think there's sort of three broad categories that the board has to lean in on. You know, the hardest thing being an ex-CEO is you're used to like running things, mm-hmm. and you can't do that. Like, there's a line between management and governance for a reason. And so you try to be very aware of that. But I think where you can lean in is how, if you think about at the highest level, what you're doing is you're allocating capital, mm-hmm. and you're allocating financial capital and human capital. So for us, the way we phrased it, and we did this in our book, by the way, we said, look, focus on talent, focus on strategy, focus on risk. And from a governance standpoint, it all sort of boils up to those three things. And how do you help the company think through talent and culture? Do you have the right people to execute the strategy? Most boards want to go right to strategy. But I think you've got to really help the CEO and the C-suite team think about that culture and think about talent. Now, you know, the best companies do this really well. Strategy has really evolved. It used to be, I can remember doing this with the Vanguard board early in my career. You know, you do a strategic plan, a five-year plan, and it was all written down. And okay, this is what we're going to do. I mean, you've got to be so much more agile now.
14: That's the great Mike Tyson quote. Everybody has a strategy until they're punched in the nose. It's got to be applicable to big corporations as well.
15: So, we talked in talking about my Vanguard experience. I got it firsthand in 2008.
14: Yeah,
15: because we had a plan, and that plan we just threw it out, and that plan was one of the coolest sets of objectives and things we were going to do different, completely off.
14: The world totally changed.
15: And so I've tried to bring that mentality in the boardroom. And I'm very lucky that, the two boards I serve on think that way. I think IBM has gone through a lot of transformation. Our current CEO, Arvind, he's really brought a strategic agility into the company. And, if you look at the progress the firm has made since he became CEO, it's really very gratifying. Look, we had a big sell-off last week or two, but we'll talk about what's happening in the markets. I think in the long run, what we're doing strategically makes a ton of sense. And again, we're trying to remain very agile.
14: So let's stay with IBM, which has gone through... You know, they began as a typewriter company, mm-hmm. right? People don't realize how often IBM has one of the few companies that has successfully pivoted time and again to mainframes to PCs to. So now the pivot is to hybrid, cloud, AI. When you think about all the different things they're doing, how do you help oversee this giant business model that's being rebuilt from the ground up?
15: Look, you try to bring what experiences you have, and you try to ask really good questions. And our board has got a breadth. I mean, when you look at the breadth in the board, different people bring different perspectives. So I think when I first came on the board, the idea was, you're going to bring a shareholder perspective, like mm-hmm. just the shareholder voice in the room. And that's true. But I'm also doing all this work now in the venture world, and so I'm living the AI life mm-hmm. big time. I'm seeing, the pluses and minuses and everything else. So you try to bring some of that experience. We've got other people who are, deep, deep, deep in, different elements of technology. We've got other people who are really deep in terms of, financial services, which is a huge part of our customer base. we've got some people who are, who will push on the science. We have a former president of a major university, but her whole background was computer science. And so when we start talking quantum, like her eyes light up, and I mean, she can go toe to toe with, the research team on the quantum stuff. We're never going to know as much as the management team and the people on the ground. But if you can ask the right questions, I think that becomes really important.
14: Let's talk about your other big company board seat, United Health. Really, I don't know any company that's gone through a rougher stretch due to outside forces. The CEO gets murdered. Then there was the guidance issue. Big leadership change. The former CEO comes back, Steve Helmsley. And now they're in the midst of a turnaround. What is the board's job in an environment where it's just one crisis after another and nothing that the company has necessarily done? It seems to be almost all, random externalities.
15: So you have to, this is again going back to that agility thing. A lot of business writers have talked about, the need for management teams to, have a more venture, more startup mentality, be quick to pivot. Boards now have to be quicker to pivot. So we've had to pivot. We've had to think about leadership differently. Steve coming back, huge blessing for us that he's ready and able and willing to do that. One of the greatest CEOs of our time. Most people don't know his name, but his ability to see around corners and make hard decisions and then go and execute, it's incredible. But we, that wasn't in the plan, Barry. It was, we had, we

0: talking about startups and the future of advice. I'm Barry Ritholtz. 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
12: I'm Barry Ritholtz. 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My extra special guest this week is Bill McNabb, former CEO and chairman at the Vanguard Group, now sitting on a few boards and advising private equity, venture capital, and startup firms, which is really quite the pivot from a mutual fund guy to a VC and PE sort of guy. What attracted you to those fields and some of the younger companies that you're advising?
13: So, you know, two things I would say. I had no experience in the private markets. Private markets are growing dramatically, and I just felt like I need to understand this better. Mm-hmm. And you know, for me, that was, you know, the chance to learn something new and hopefully help while you're doing it. But, you know, selfishly, I thought I was going to learn a lot, and I've been overwhelmed by how much I've learned, and how much more I have to learn. Second, during my last couple of years at Vanguard, we established a research group that, you know, and we began to talk about doing some venture investing ourselves, less, not about making money or on behalf of our clients, but more just being in the ecosystem. And that all came about because we did a trip to Silicon Valley, took the whole leadership team, met with every large VC there, a bunch of their portfolio companies, and we walked away blown away by what we didn't know about our own business and what the future might look like. And so to me, no matter where you are in the investment arc, if you will, understanding what goes on in the startup world is, I think, just important to understanding the bigger picture. And then the last thing I'd say, and this is just a passion play, like, you know, our mission, you know, if you boiled everything down at Vanguard, we wanted to make the world a better place for investors like that. I mean, we got up every morning and afternoon. I'm lucky I get to do that. And the startups I'm working with, I believe very deeply that they have the potential to make the world a better place for investors. And if I can keep doing that for the next 20 years, I'm going to be really happy.
12: So you're a senior advisor to VanRock. Are you helping them vet startups or ideas or founders? Like, what's your role with a, you know, a fairly well-known venture fund like that?
13: So, you know, the partner with whom I work the most is a guy named Nick Byam. He's incredible. He's just sees around corners. He's got 25 years of experience doing this. He's in, like, I learn something every time I talk to him. So, Nick will get approached by a lot of different people. He will meet a lot of different people. When he gets something that's interesting, you know, I often get a call and it's like, hey, would you talk to these guys and see what you think? And so you and I both have good connections with Jason Wenk at Altruist.
12: Mm-hmm.
13: And that's
12: just
13: how my
12: full disclosure, by the way, not your only a recent guest, Riddles Wealth Management uses Altruist as a custodian. The firm's venture arm is an investor in it. I personally am an investor in it. I always like to get those disclosures out so nobody misunderstands what we're talking about.
13: And I'm an investor there too, so yes. Nick calls me after we first met and he says, there's this guy I want you to meet and just tell me what you think. He goes, we've invested in it. So VanRock had actually already invested in this case. So I meet Jason and I'm like, he had me on hello, right? Like,
12: super impressive.
13: Incredibly
12: right?
13: impressive. So in the early days, it was Nick, Jason, and me in the boardroom. And, you know, I would say my role there was really twofold. One was just Jason was a student of Vanguard and like, what did we get right? What did we not get right? How did we think about scaling? So I tried to bring that to, you know, to the discussions in the boardroom. And then very importantly, over time, you know, Jason particularly asked me, like, can you like just talk to some of my senior team on a regular basis? And so I do. And, you know, that's the mentoring part. And I think that's a big part of what, in a sense, I'm there for is, you know, I've made a lot of mistakes. I've, you know, sort of lived a lot of different movies that they're going to now watch
12: and live through.
13: And, you know, where is it relevant and where is it not relevant? There are situations where new ideas get presented and then I will be part of the vetting process as well. So, Vanilla, which is a software product, to help with estate planning. You know, there's a Steve Lockshin who, you know, personally, incredibly brilliant planner around all this. And it's like, let's take his brain and codify it.
12: Turn it into software.
13: And, you know, I got a chance to interact and we knew Steve a little bit from Vanguard and serving him, you know, through the investment side. We started an RIA from scratch. So I don't know if we'll ever be able to compete with you, but
12: we're still under $10 billion. Yeah. Which I have to explain to family members is walking around cash. It's not real money.
13: It's real money. It's you guys have done a great job. But what if you had a blank sheet of paper and could create a firm from scratch? So we're going to do that. And we're in the process. It's called ARCA. You may have seen some of the press releases on it. I got a chance to work two co-founders of three. There are three co-founders of the firm Finney. And again, you know Finney. You know, Finney's a little different because what Finney's trying to do is really help firms do a better job matching prospects and clients and in turning prospects, the right prospects, into the right clients. This is a huge problem in the RIA space.
12: People don't understand how important fit is.
13: Yeah.
12: And we've been fortunate to build that into our process because it's disruptive for someone to come in. They're the wrong fit. They transfer everything in. It's so much time and effort. It's such a lift. And then 6 months later, everybody realizes, oh, we've made a mistake. And then it's a divorce and it's disruptive on the way out.
13: You know, we actually were really strict on client selection in my time at Vanguard. And so when I met the two of the co-founders in particular, I talked to a lot. And they're describing this to me. I'm like, oh my God, I love this stuff. Like, this is exactly how, you know, it's one of the most important things you learn in terms of building a great business is that fit. And they were thinking about things, from a technology standpoint that were way beyond me. I mean, they're, you know, a bunch of AI engineers. I mean, they didn't exist, 15 years ago, 10 years ago even. And, watching that, watching their thinking on that. But very importantly, one of the cool things, and again, I'm getting tactical here with Finney, but it's just interesting to me because they developed a way, they're going to price this in a way that aligns outcomes much more structurally sound. So at Vanguard, one of the cool things we did was where we had active equity, for example, every active equity manager was on an incentive scheme where if they outperformed over a long period of time, we would actually pay more. And the expense ratio would go up. And we were happy with that. And if, by the way, if they didn't, they...
12: The other way.
13: They went the other way. We're the only firm who did that across every active equity portfolio. And we did that very early. You know, Finney's doing a similar concept, an analogous concept with like, you know, we're not going to be your traditional SaaS company where we charge these really big seat licenses and, you know, we're negotiating on who's using what. We're going to do it all on success. Like if you get the right clients, we'll earn more money. And if you don't, that's on us. It's a really cool concept. And so again, I got tactical there, but it makes a point that, what you're really looking for, if they get it right, it changes the industry in a really positive way. Altruist gets it right, it changes the industry in a really positive way.
12: So let's dive down into that a little deeper for each of those.
13: Yeah.
12: I had always been told, hey, custody is, razor thin margins. There's nothing you can do there. And besides Schwab and Fidelity, the giants in that space, no one's going to take them on. You have to be a little, crazy to say, I'm going to take on the two behemoths. But Altruist has become the third largest custodian for RIAs, at least if we're going by advisor served. I don't know how it looks like by dollar amount. What did you see when you first started talking to Jason Wenk about what has always been such a challenging low margin business?
13: You know, Jason had this vision that that the legacy players, do a fine job, at a level, but in a sense, these businesses had become, I hate the term cash cow, but there's not a lot of innovation, not a lot of new technology being brought to bear.
12: I want to say 2 years ago, and I hope I'm not getting this wrong, I think it was Schwab was generating 57% of their revenue just from the cash sweep that they're paying a few bips on, but earning 3-4% on.
13: Spreads everything there. That's exactly right. So, he had this path and he had been an advisor. And so he's like, what do I really want? And so the way we thought about it was, yes, there's custody and we can digitize it and we can make it much more efficient. We can make it much better, lower cost, frankly, for the advisor so they can pass on value to the client. You can, though, actually make it a platform that's more than just custody. So we introduced Hazel, which is this great tax planning capability, as you know, AI driven, and it's taken the industry.
12: Everybody in my firm loves it. And P.S., Jason was more than an advisor. He's an engineer. So he brings sort of that coder mentality to how can we use technology to make this faster, better, cheaper?
13: So the way I always envisioned the direction we go was this is going to be the platform of the future for advisors. And we will make it so much easier for them to do what they need to do. And Jason's got that engineering mentality. He's got that drive. He's incredibly passionate. If you look at the, you look at the Altruis flywheel, it looks a lot like the Vanguard flywheel did, in terms of just this, if it works, the self-reinforcing perpetual improvement, perpetual driver of good outcomes it has been created.
12: Bill, I could talk to you for two more hours. Thank you for being so generous with your time. This has been utterly fascinating. We have been speaking with Bill McNabb, former chairman and CEO of the Vanguard Group, board member at IBM and United Health, senior advisor to Venrock, as well as board member and advisor to so many startups. If you enjoy this conversation, well, check out any of the 654 we've done over the past 12 years. You can find those at Apple Podcasts, Spotify, YouTube, Bloomberg, wherever you get your favorite podcast from. 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
16: SRN News, I'm Mary Rose. An Amazon cargo plane has crashed at Miami International Airport, killing at least five people. Correspondent Ken Lorman reports.
17: Authorities say the Boeing 767 overran a runway Sunday afternoon after arriving from San Juan, Puerto Rico, striking vehicles and bursting into flames. Three people were critically injured. Two others suffered less serious injuries. The pilot and co-pilot were trapped aboard. More than 60 rescue units responded. The National Transportation Safety Board is sending a team to investigate. Ken Lorman reporting.
16: Iran says it attacked three U.S.-linked oil tankers in the Strait of Hormuz, calling it retaliation for earlier U.S. strikes on Iranian tankers. U.S. Central Command says it targeted the Iranian vessels after Navy warships came under missile attack Saturday. This is SRN News.
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24: Foundations of Freedom, a look at America's founding principles and the leaders who shaped our nation.
25: Ronald Reagan understood that liberty could never be taken for granted. In 1967, he warned Americans, freedom is a fragile thing, and it's never more than one generation away from extinction. President Reagan knew the freedoms secured by one generation were not guaranteed to survive to the next. Today, as socialistic ideas that place greater power in the hands of government gain renewed support, Reagan's warning carries even greater weight. Freedom is more than inheritance. It's a responsibility, one we all share. Every generation must fight for the principles that made self-government possible. Freedom only survives when each generation chooses to defend it. So, do we have the courage to defend and protect what is being challenged, the very principles that made America the greatest experiment in history?
0: 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Written by people who actually believe what you believe. Town Hall tells the stories the corporate press buries, from President Trump to Capitol Hill, from pivotal elections to your everyday lives. 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
1: Thanks, Doc. This morning, we're going to hear what I think is one of the most remarkable stories in aviation history, especially for the state of Minnesota. And it all starts with the demise of Braniff Airlines, a get-together of former Braniff employees commiserating the loss of their jobs and a few drinks at the VFW in Bloomington and a wild idea to start their own airline. Joining us now are three people who were there that day in Bloomington: Maggie Hill, Jen Gasparini, and Karen Fernandez. And ladies, welcome to the World of Aviation.
2: Good morning. Good morning.
3: Thank you, Al.
1: I want to tell you something. This is a book. You know, I have a lot of guests that have written books, and most often I will skim through the book, picking out highlights. Very rarely do I have a book that I read cover to cover. And Minnesota's Phoenix, from the ashes of Braniff to Sun Country Airlines, is one of those books. It is absolutely a great read, and I just absolutely loved it. Thank you for writing this book.
3: Thank you for reading it cover to cover.
1: One of the things that I loved in reading the book is the book, it sounds like the book, the idea came about from Jim Olson when you guys were going through all this, starting your own airline. Jim would say, well, that'll go in the book. Is that where the idea came from?
2: The idea really came from a desire on many people's part to have the story not disappear, you know, because a lot of the founders, the original founders, were passing away. And, you know, all this history, all these personal stories of the triumphs of getting over the FAA hurdles to get the certificate and such, they were all sort of disappearing, which with the library in everybody's head. And so it was kind of like, oh my gosh, we better start recording these oral histories or they're going to be gone forever. And, you know, that was a passion that we shared, you know, to have this wonderful story, you know, be memorialized in some fashion or another. And the oral history project then became a written book project, which Karen was the author of. And Jen and I were gathering the oral interviews, and we all mashed it together, and that's what Minnesota's Phoenix represents.
1: You know what I just really love about the book is it gives us an inside look of a group of a handful of people that came up. My wife and I owned a small business, and I can't imagine purchasing a 727 airliner. It's a remarkable story, but a handful of people that, you know, you're out of jobs, and you meet at a VFW in Bloomington, and Jim Olson says, well, why don't we start our own airline? What was the reaction when Jim came up with the idea of starting your own airline?
2: Well, Jim had a great background because he worked at Braniff internally in the office, creating better and more efficient route structures and fuel burns and scheduling of all the pilots and such. So he knew that, you know, what every other airline was doing. And so it really was his vision to start something because, of course, as a motivation, we were all unemployed when Braniff went bankrupt in May of 82. So it was part desire to have a salary and also having a man with great background that the other pilots and flight attendants didn't necessarily have because they weren't on the inner workings of Braniff. And again, as a carrier, we used to do some charter services for charter tour companies. And so he and for MLT Tours. So he knew that if we got together with MLT Tours and Mainline Travel, that we could, you know, grow this thing. They had the passengers, but didn't have an airplane. We knew how to do the operational end, but didn't know how to get passengers. So it was kind of a meeting of needs, and we fulfilled a need for each other. And literally within 3 months in 1983, we were in the black, which was not a good time for airlines in general.
1: Well, and that's a year after you started it up, which is unheard of for any business.
2: Right, Right. 3 months. Yeah. 3 months after after we started flying. But of course it took those about 8 months when Braniff went bankrupt until we did have that first flight in January of 83. So
1: just the reaction? How many former Braniff employees out of work are at the VFW? How many were there commiserating the loss?
2: Originally, one of the pilots had a lawyer for a wife, and she was going to give the pilots some ideas on what their rights were, and probably very few at a bankrupt airline. And so she kind of got them together. And there were maybe, I don't know the exact number. I was not invited. I'm an original employee, but not a founder who put in money. So those folks, there was maybe 8 to 10. And then they kind of went off in groups, and some didn't believe in, oh, sure, let's start an airline. So they kind of drifted off. But the core group that stayed there was probably maybe a half a dozen. And they just kept talking. And Jim literally said, yeah, this is doable. We can do this. And one of the pilots was a neighbor of the owners of Mainline Travel. And so he talked to Bob Daniels, who was the president over there, and said, what if we get you an airplane and you give us your passengers? And literally, that's the genesis of Sun Country Airlines.
1: Well, and MLT, Mainline Travel, one of the problems they had in chartering airplanes was reliability. And Jim Olson knew that and saw that. And that was the selling point to starting your airline, is that, hey, we're going to be there every single time.
2: Right.
1: So how many founders were there?
2: There were 13 crew members, 11 pilots, 2 flight attendants were founders, and then they also brought in a lawyer, Bob Daly, who was a founder, and Greg Bronk, who was a financial guy. So there were 15 original Sun Country founders. But then, of course, when they actually signed the contract, it was MLT brought in a bunch of their people, too. And MLT, MLT, and Mainline Travel, they had 51% controlling interest in the company. And then the other group, the Sun Country group, the pilots and others, they had 49%. So
1: how many former employees of Braniff that had an opportunity to jump into this have you talked to that went, why didn't I do that?
2: Actually, there were quite a few, because nobody really believed in the idea. Nobody believed that we could do this because, here we are depressed that we lost a job and we're like, oh, sure, start an airline. It just wasn't real conceivable in 1982 when, after deregulation, so many of the airlines were struggling. And so in my group, I'm Maggie, a flight attendant, and, there were lots of flight attendants who didn't put in right away because they didn't believe it. And of course they went to other airlines and were interviewing and such. And, it was like starting over. And of course Sun Country was brand new, but a lot of them did not participate in the initial, yes, I want in. So
4: as I was going through the interviews this is Karen. And as I was going through the interviews that Maggie and Jennifer had collected from all of, the various founders and original employees, the thing that struck me, I just kept on putting myself in their shoes. Like, this would have been such a huge risk. I mean, it's one thing to start a company and to join a startup, which is ironically what I'm doing now in my career. But it's a whole different story to try to start an airline. Like, it's a business, but it's also an airline, and just all of the different complexities with taking the risk. They didn't know if they were going to get certification to fly. I mean, they had the most skilled pilots and crew coming from Braniff, but running a business is a completely different set of complexities. So, and with the highly regulated airline industry.
1: Well, it sure is. I'll tell you what, we're going to take a break and we're going to come back and we are going to talk about that. All the hoops that Jim and everybody else had to jump through to get certification from the government, the Fed, to be able to start your own airline. This is truly rising from the ashes. That's the name of the book, Minnesota's Phoenix. And we're going to talk about where you can get this book. And I ordered it. I think I got it on Amazon, and it was here the next day. And this is a great book. It is a wonderful story. And Hollywood in their wildest dreams couldn't come up with this storyline. And if they don't make a movie out of this, they're just a bunch of morons. If they don't. We're going to take a break. We are speaking with Maggie Hill, Jen Gasparini, and Karen Fernandez. The book, Minnesota's Phoenix, and we'll tell you where you can get it when we come back. 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They are simply the best. 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
1: You're listening to The World of Aviation. Our guests, Maggie Hill, Jen Gasparini, and Karen Fernandez, they are responsible for the book Minnesota's Phoenix, From the Ashes of Braniff to Sun Country Airlines, and it is just a wonderful story. Before we go any farther, where can we get the book? I think I ordered it on Amazon.
2: Yeah, that's
1: where
2: right.
1: Else can
2: you
1: we
2: can
1: get
2: find,
1: it?
2: You can find the paperback copy and Kindle on Amazon. Otherwise, local bookstores will carry it as well.
1: Yeah, I mean, this is a must-read book. Before we go any farther talking about this, I've got to ask before I forget. When the movie comes out, who's going to play each one of your parts? Maggie, you go first. So, what actress will play you?
2: We are. No. We're going to play ourselves. No. I actually hadn't thought of that as a possibility, Al, but I'm going to claim Scarlett Johansson for myself. This is Karen. Not
1: that's a
2: not
1: good
2: that
1: that's
2: I look
1: a good choice.
2: Like her, but
1: well, you don't have to look like them. Ask Hollywood.
3: So just for clarification, this is Jen. The three of us were not flight attendants for Braniff. Only Maggie was. Maggie is our hero. She's the one who came. She was 8 years at Braniff and was one of the original flight attendants who was there day one of the company. actually sewed all the flight attendant aprons. That was one of her gifts to the company. She said, oh, I can do that. But Karen and I came in later in the story. I flew with Maggie. I'm a current flight attendant at Sun Country. This is Jen. And we were sitting on the jump seat together 8 years ago, and she started telling me some of the original stories and how the pilots and flight attendants cleaned the plane and catered their own plane. They went to Sam's Club, bought the pop, drove it over in a Suburban, climbed up on top of the Suburban to push it into the back of the plane. And the more she talked, the more I said, this has got to be a book or a movie or an exhibit at the History Theater. And so that's when the project started, and we went to the company and asked for support. We thought this would be a great opportunity to market the company for their 40th anniversary. But all the executives had come from other airlines more recently. They weren't even aware of this remarkable history of the company.
0: Yeah.
3: And they weren't interested. They just said, you can do this if you want, but not on company time. So we went out and interviewed all the remaining pilots and flight attendants. And about a year ago, Karen, who had worked at the company for 22 years and partly for Jim Olsen, came to us and said, I heard you have these interviews. I'd love to work with you to write some articles. And then this partnership began and the book emerged, and Karen did the majority of the writing. And it's just a dream come true that we now have this book.
1: I'm glad you brought up the aprons that Maggie stitched together. But I also want to bring up Jim Olsen's mother came up with the first flight attendants uniforms and made those. But there was if I remember correctly, there was a problem with some bunching up of the uniforms. Who wants to go into that detail?
2: Well, since I'm Maggie, and since I was the only one that had to wear them, I guess I will say that, you know, first of all, they were a bright fuchsia color, which isn't complimentary to every complexion. And that's why all the airlines across the world pick navy, because everybody looks good in navy, right? Navy blue. So anyways, the style of it was smocked on the top, where it gathers right over the bust line. And so it just kind of was hard for certain people to wear it. I really didn't have that problem. And then it cinched in at the waist. And Joan, who was our cultural guru, who taught us everything we know about passenger contact and being caring and giving to our passengers, she was looking for a material that emulated our Kiana fabric at Braddock. It was wash and wear. It dried in an hour. You know, it was just completely wonderful. And she thought she was getting the same fabric. Well, it turned out that the polyester, Kiana was trademarked, and it did not hold up. Let's just put it that way. So it just was, it was clingy in the wrong places. And it just, it wasn't a joy to wear. We didn't wear that very long. Because the fabric didn't wear well, and it didn't look good on us, quite frankly.
3: But Maggie still has that uniform. Maggie collected every single uniform from day one, and those have all been donated to the Minnesota Historical Society, so that soon they will do an exhibit on Sun Country.
1: They have to do that. I want to tell you something. Sun Country was always my favorite airline to fly, and my wife hates flying. And when I take her flying, I always pick out absolutely perfect days with no bumps in the air at all. And I can't remember if we were flying. I don't recall where we were flying to, but I thought, you know, I'm going to book first class and see if that would help her. And I booked first class on Sun Country, and she loved it.
2: Yeah.
1: And I she loved the flight attendants. She loved, you know, being in first class with the bigger seats. And when Sun Country went away from that, I thought, why did they do that? They became just like any other airline in their later days.
2: Mm-hmm.
1: And I'm sure it frustrated you guys.
4: I think now you probably understand a little bit more after reading the book why that transition happened, right?
1: Yes. Yeah. Oh, absolutely. Yeah.
3: This is Jen. I was just going to say, even though that transition was very hard, especially being a flight attendant during that time period, our company would not have survived, because we were being run by people as a vanity airline, and it was pleasant for the passengers, but the bottom line would not have survived COVID. So the reality
0: is,
3: if we hadn't gotten rid of first class, we might not have lasted 43 years.
0: Exactly. Something else I want to bring up, and I'm so glad, I think it was Jen that brought up the Suburban, and it was somebody's dad's Suburban, and you guys would run to Sam's Club or Costco, I can't remember what store it was, but you would buy all the supplies for flights, pack it into the Suburban, and then somebody would climb on top of the Suburban when you would arrive at the airport to unload the supplies and stand on the top to be able to put the supplies in the airliner. The airplane, the 727. I thought that was just a wonderful story, but it showed, I mean, the flight attendants, the pilots were doing all of this. And one of the stories that I just absolutely loved was the wicker baskets with the cheeseburgers and I believe it was cloth lining that you would put in the baskets. But I don't know which one of you want to tell the story, how that came to an end, that personal service. Who wants to delve into that?
2: Well, I'm the oldest of us three. My name is Maggie, and of course, you know, I've experienced each one of these things firsthand, sadly. But we had a little basket full of goodies that we got at Sam's Club. Joan was a member of Sam's Club, so we'd always run over there and get our catering supplies. And we put together a little basket with wine and a paper red and white checked napkin. And it's all in this cart that goes up and down the aisle. And, of course, we had smoking on the airplane at that time. And so as we're going up the aisle, well, maybe the flight attendant was looking to the right as she's handing out her baskets. And a passenger on the left had her cigarette burning out in the aisle. And it caught a hold of one of those paper napkins, and flames erupted. So needless to say, you know, flames on an airplane at 35,000 feet is never what you want to see. So I wasn't on that particular flight, but I think that somebody probably ran for an extinguisher, and that was the end of the paper napkins in the basket. So
0: that was a rather unfortunate story,
2: but had a good end.
0: Yeah, the cheeseburgers, did you guys make the cheeseburgers yourselves to put in the baskets?
2: No, by that time we had a commissary department that was loading the cheeseburgers. So what we did was, with all airline food, it's, quote, reconstituted in the ovens. And so we just literally warmed them up. But they were an absolute favorite of the passengers. And boy, were they mad when those free cheeseburgers disappeared. We heard about that probably more than anything. They don't care about the turbulence going through the air. They just wanted that darn cheeseburger. So that was, we did that up until the Marty Davis years, which was until 2016. And then I think he sold 2017 to Apollo Management Company in New York, global unit.
0: I think you were the only airline that served cheeseburgers in baskets on the airplane, and it was wonderful.
2: Yeah, everybody loved it. Yeah, it was real hard on the flight attendants to try to explain that things had changed at Sun Country. We were looking at the bottom line, but honestly, I probably heard more complaints about not having a free cheeseburger than anything, you know.
0: So we're going to take a break. When we come back, I want to talk more about how you guys did everything. If I remember, you had three mechanics, and the flight attendants and the pilots. I mean, you guys would even clean the airplanes.
2: Oh, yeah.
0: And once or twice a year, you'd do a thorough cleaning. We're going to go into all that because it just shows, you know, when the employees own the company, this is what they're willing to do. And a lot of hours were put in, and you put it in with love because you owned the airline. We are speaking with Maggie Hill, Jen Gasparini, and Karen Fernandez, and we're talking about their wonderful book, Minnesota's Phoenix, From the Ashes of Braniff to Sun Country Airlines. 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
0: You're listening to The World of Aviation. We're speaking with Maggie Hill, Jen Gasparini, and Karen Fernandez. The book is Minnesota's Phoenix, From the Ashes to Braniff, of Braniff to Sun Country Airlines. If you enjoy aviation, you will absolutely love this book, because this is such a great story, one of the best stories that you'll hear about aviation. I want to ask, here's another thing that the employees did. You guys, in the flight attendants and the pilots, would plane the airplane each and every time. And how long would that take you guys to do that, Maggie?
2: Oh, again, this is Maggie. It took literally hours, but Tuesday was a day that, for some reason or another, wasn't a big travel day in the charter world at the time. And so every Tuesday they'd roll that 727 into the hangar, and we would literally clean those galleys, clean the passenger seats. You know, we'd have to empty out those icky little ashtrays. But, no smoking came much later. But, oh, boy, that was so hard because, you know, we're taking people to Vegas. And as when that no smoking light went off, it just filled the airplane with nicotine. And, of course, there were yellow stains all over the sidewalls of the cabin and up in the air vents that you twist off and in the light switches, you know. So we really literally put our rubber gloves on and went to work. But the thing, Al, that made it so special is we were all friends at Braniff. And we all did this together, and we laughed so hard, kind of like, oh, my God, can you imagine the other brand of flight attendants saying, yeah, well, we're going to go out and clean the fleet's aircraft. So, you know, it was kind of, there was lots of camaraderie during the thing and lots of laughs. And oftentimes, you know, not just the cleaning days, but after the end of a trip, we'd decater the airplane and bring all the supplies over and put everything to right for the next crew in the morning that was coming on in probably like 4 hours. And literally we had a pop machine in there that had 7-Up and Coke. Only 7-Up was a light Miller beer, and a Coke was, you know, full strength of Miller beer. And we put that, you know, quarter in the machine, and out would come our reward for the day. So again, you know, we worked really hard. We took care of every safety standard and then some. And even this cleaning thing, it was all volunteer labor. So we kept our overhead low, and it was one of the measures of our success. And it was one of the ways that we grew to be even better friends than we were at Braniff, because it just hooked us all together. We were motivated. Otherwise, we would have been unemployed. And it really didn't feel like a job. It didn't feel like volunteer work, because we cared about our airline and we wanted the airplane clean. So that was kind of the long and short of it. But it literally did take hours. And lots of sore fingers getting up into those Gasper fan vents and stuff to clean all that nicotine off. It was kind of gross. And then, of course, the mechanics were outside the aircraft cleaning off the nicotine stains that would come out of the airflow vent in the back of the 727. And cleaning the windows on the outside, you know, it was like, oh, here comes Peeping Tom. Who's looking at us from the outside of the airplane? So it was just tons of laughs. So,
0: you know, another thing,
2: not like work.
0: Another thing that I saw in the book, and I remember this, was the smell. It was talk about the galley, the smell of chocolate chip cookies wafting from the galley. And is there anything better than the smell of chocolate chip cookies baking?
2: Very few things.
0: Yes.
3: That was very, very hard. This is Jen, being a flight attendant and having only four passengers in.

0: that could smell the cookies and was upset because it was only for first class passengers. And who wants to pick up with the end of that story?
1: Well, this is Maggie, and that was my story. That was a firsthand account. And, you know, I'm sorry to say this, but we judge the passengers based on destination. And San Francisco always had a few folks that were just different. Let me just say different in that Minnesota way. And so she was so bad. She was sitting in like maybe row 8 or 10, you know, beyond the first class area. And she called me over and was just absolutely horrified that she couldn't have a cookie too. And how cruel was it that she had to sit there and smell that and not be able to have one? I said, oh, you know, we have only 12 for the people that are on board. When the first class was bigger, we had 12 seats open there. And I said, oh, well, you know what? I got somebody to refuse a cookie. They didn't want a cookie, so follow me. So I brought her up to first class, gave her her cookie, and she said she'd come back to Fly Sun Country again another day because of the small gesture of getting one of those delicious cookies.
0: That is such a great story. And Maggie, bless your pea-picking heart for pacifying this woman and giving her a cookie.
1: I wanted that cookie, Al, so it was a sacrifice.
0: I bet. I want to talk about an old friend of mine who is one of the founders, and that's Judy Peterson. And when I'm reading the book, there are many times in reading the book that Judy's name would come up, and it made me sad because she passed away 4 years ago. And she was one of the original founders. I called a friend of ours, Chip Sherritt, that knew Judy as well. And, you know, we all went to Richfield High School. And I said, you know, I bet that 99.9% of the students of Richfield High School have no idea that Judy was one of the founders of Sun Country Airlines. When all this came down, and Chip said, yeah, absolutely. And Chip said, I'm going to get the book so we can read about all of this, because it is truly one of the best stories in aviation history. But one of the things I wanted to bring up about Judy that I had no idea about is that Joan Smith and Judy were the two original flight attendants, and they were both founding members. And when it came time to hand out the dividend checks, Judy and Joan were rather miffed that there was the pilots' dividend checks and there was the flight attendants' dividend checks. And apparently in the legalese of the contracts, pilots would receive more in the dividends than the flight attendants. So what did Joan and Judy decide to do about that?
1: Well, I'm not sure whose idea it was, but they decided that they'd go get their pilot's license, pure and simple. And it was partially funded by Bob Daniels, who was the owner of Mainline Travel, and he wanted to see equity among the founders. And I think the original contract just said something very vague, like pilots will be getting a dividend check. I don't know if it specifically said flight attendants will get one versus the pilots. I think it was just said pilots. So they went out and got their private pilot's license paid for by Bob Daniels in part. I'm not sure if he paid 100%, but I just love that kind of behind the scenes maneuvering, and they wound up getting their fair share because they each put in the same amount of money from the get-go. So that was one of our wonderful stories that every, you know, even the founding or the original group of flight attendants didn't know that was happening. So there were a lot of things that, you know, were beyond our knowledge as original flight attendants versus founding, contributing, you know, members of Sun Country Airlines. So I hope my facts are right. That's how I remember it, Al.
0: Yeah, and when I was reading the book, it sounded like that the legalese had to be very generic, that, you know, pilots will receive a larger dividend check than flight attendants. Mm-hmm. And so Judy and Joan, it sounded like they went, well, we can go out and get our private pilot's license, and legally we're pilots. I mean, it just makes such clear sense. You know, there was as a startup airline, you didn't have credit. So when you guys would fly to, for example, a charter to Cancun, the pilots had to carry cash.
1: Yes,
0: with
1: sir.
0: them.

0: because they didn't have credit with whoever was going to do the refueling at whatever location you were at. How much money would they carry with them?
1: Oh, it was tens of thousands of dollars in the black bag up in the cockpit. And literally, they had to convert it over into pesos. And, you know, oh, how many gallons was that? Oh, no, we have liters here. You know, I mean, it was a lot of calculating. And, you know, that's why it takes a special person to be a pilot. Lots of math involved. So it was very funny. But oftentimes, the flight attendants would take up smaller purchases. We always carried our checkbooks at the time, and we would have to pay for landing fees, which were maybe a flat fee, but not the tens of thousands of dollars that were fuel related. But we'd pay for hotel rooms, and then we'd just submit the claim later to Sun Country, and they always paid us back. But there were things that we just didn't foresee. So, like I said, there were flight attendants that, you know, paid for landing fees, hotels. Oh, we had to get new plastic glasses because we didn't have enough cups to serve on the way back home. We'd pay for, you know, just minor things and, you know, reasonably things that flight attendants, of course, we were sort of impoverished by comparison to pilot salaries. But we did what we could, and we made it work. So
0: we are going to take a break, and we're going to come back, and I'm going to go back to Judy Peterson. Okay. I love the story in the book about, and I don't recall what community it was, but I believe it was in Mexico, and the airport was across the road from the beach, and it has to do with Judy Peterson, the beach, and pantyhose. We're going to take a break. We'll tell that story when we come back. 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Maggie Hill, Jen Gasparini, Karen Fernandez, our guests. They put together the book, Minnesota's Phoenix, From the Ashes of Braniff to Sun Country Airlines, a must-read book. 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
0: You're listening to The World of Aviation. Maggie Hill, Jen Gasparini, Karen Fernandez, our guests. The book is Minnesota's Phoenix, From the Ashes of Braniff to Sun Country Airlines. All right, we got to talk about the pantyhose caper. I don't recall what airport it was. I believe it was Mexico. Charter flight, and adjacent to the runway is a beach. And the crew would don their bathing suits and go jump in the ocean. Who wants to pick it up from there?
1: Well, this is Maggie again. Since it's kind of a historical perspective here, it's something that happened quite a bit. I don't swim, so I never did this, of course, Al. But thanks for bringing it up. Judy and some of the kids, I believe it was St. Thomas in the Caribbean, or maybe St. Martin. But they had a spot.
0: It was St. Thomas. It was St. Thomas. Yes, thank you.
1: They literally had a hole in the fence to the beach. And it was Captain Charlie Kehoe. Maybe I shouldn't say his name in case his family is listening. But he was the guy who would don his swim trunks after he got, you know, set the brakes and had the airplane shocked and had the fuel load set up with the ground handlers. He would take off for the beach, and then a few of the flight attendants would trail him down there, and he'd swim for, I don't know what, 10, 15 minutes, and then come back to the airplane. And so the flight attendants got in on this, too, and Judy went down there in her uniform and sat on the beach, or maybe waited. I don't think she probably would have tried to mess up her hair by swimming, but at any rate, she pulled her pantyhose back on, of course, and got sand everywhere, as one might expect on a beach. And she literally had to endure that for the next 4 hours on the trip home. And Charlie would come back to the airplane. He's the captain of the airplane, mind you, and was completely proficient and always taking care of safety standards at Braniff and Sun Country. But he would start getting the next segment's food out of the belly of the aircraft where it stayed frozen. And he'd be loading this stuff up to the aircraft in a swim trunk. And so the ground crew is looking at him like, who is this guy? Do we have some unofficial worker? And then 5 minutes later, he's got his captain outfit on, Captain Marvel, you know, and he's up in the cockpit. So those were the days of looser regulations on the ramp, I will say. But, you know, it was definitely a more innocent time.
0: Who was the captain that lost his sunglasses in a snowbank looking out the window? This is another great story. Who wants to delve into that one?
1: Well, sadly, I'll take that again. This is Maggie again. But a guy named Captain Lauren Jacobson, and we all called him Jake. Well, he would, when it was snowing or, you know, glaze ice or whatever, his, extra little check to make sure that we were de-iced properly and could take off, ice free, he would stick his hand, he'd open the cockpit window, he'd stick his hand out and test the windshield. And to see if there was any ice buildup. Well, one day when he did that, his pair of glass glasses jumped out of his pocket and fell down below by the landing gear, nose gear, and fell into a snowbank. And he knew that if he were ever stopped by an FAA inspector, it says right on his license that he needed glasses to perform. So he knew he couldn't leave his glasses in the snowbank in case, you know, because he'd lose his flying license. So literally, we had, thank God we had a ventral stairs on the aircraft, which is a way to get off the airplane and from the back of the aircraft and walk down these steps, because we are already dispatched, you know, the jetway's pulled away. So he walked down the ventral stairs and proceeded to go and retrieve his glasses in the snowbank. And he thought, oh, my goodness, all these people are watching him that are on the airplane. So he thought, oh, I better make this look like an official check. And so he went around and he started touching things and touching the wings and looking up at the wings like he was doing a walk around. So then he gets back on the airplane, flies home. And months later, the chief pilot comes up to him with a sunshine letter from a passenger, you know, because he's thinking, oh, my gosh, I'm going to be in trouble for this, you know, for, because, of course, the co-pilot was just standing on the brakes. We hadn't shut down the engines or anything. And Jake knows well enough about airplanes to go around all that, of course. But when he thought he was going to be in trouble, and the letter sent from the passenger said, oh, this pilot was so conscientious, and he went around to make sure that we'd be have a safe takeoff and no ice on the wings or anything like that. And so Jake got a sunshine letter out of it, and the chief pilot and he had a great laugh.
0: You know, another story I want you to share is a friend of mine who recently passed is Spook Johns, and he was a captain with Branup and Sun Country. And when you guys acquired your first DC-10, it was decided that you needed a new paint scheme and logo, and Spook designed that. And when I was talking to Chip Sherritt last night, he asked the same question that I asked as I was reading this story. What did he get in return for that? What compensation? So I'll throw that out to you guys once again.
1: Yeah, he got, you know, Sun Country was operating on a limited budget, and we did everything pretty much, you know, as inexpensively as possible. So, of course, naturally, they took him out for a cheeseburger. that was his payment for his graphic artist skills, you know, one of the many skills that he had. He was also a geologist. I'm not sure how that didn't really work into the airline business, but, you know, he got a cheeseburger. Isn't that hilarious?
0: I mean, that is so funny. He also would lead the, when you guys would clean the airplanes. And Spook was one of the funniest guys I've ever known. And I got a feeling that it was a great time having Spook leading the cleaning of the planes.
1: He led to the merriment. Let me just say that. Led to the merriment of, you know, just many laughs. Again, we were all kind of, you know, friends at Braniff, but believe me, we got a lot closer through those early days at Sun Country. So
0: we have about 1 minute left, and anybody want to throw in for 1 minute your all-time favorite story? And I'm putting you on the spot.
13: Well, this is Karen. I'll throw in a little Jim story that's not in the book. I'll give you a little bonus feature here. When I first started at Sun Country, I started in an ops role, but then I was hired by Jim when he was the chief operating officer of the airline, and that was in 2004-ish. My first year working for Jim, I thought, man, I'm working for the COO. I'm going to get an amazing Christmas gift this year. Jim Olson didn't love to spend money on much, and if you knew his old van that he used to drive, he had about 400,000 miles on it, always wore the same outfit. This is Jim. What did he give me for Christmas? $5 of Burger Bucks that I could spend at Burger King.
1: There's a that cheeseburger theme.
13: Yeah, cheeseburger theme.
0: Oh, that should be in the book.
13: I should have put that one in there. Next round.
0: Ladies, the book is wonderful, and I can't recommend it enough. Anybody who, you don't even have to be an aviation enthusiast. You just have to enjoy a great story. And it's based out of Minnesota. The book is Minnesota's Phoenix, From the Ashes of Braniff to Sun Country Airlines. And you can be you can get this book anywhere, any bookstore, or you can go on Amazon or wherever. and you can get the book. I'm going to ask you guys to hang on. I'm going to talk to you off air here. And thank you all, Maggie, Jen, Karen, thank you for coming on the show. And it was great meeting you at the Minnesota Aviation Hall of Fame banquet last month. You've been listening to the World of Aviation.
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0: Thank you so much. Next week, we're going to talk about, hopefully we can, Spirit Airlines and their shutdown. 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
20: With SRN News, I'm Mary Rose. An Amazon cargo plane has crashed at Miami International Airport, killing at least five people. Correspondent Ken Lorman reports.
21: Authorities say the Boeing 767 overran a runway Sunday afternoon after arriving from San Juan, Puerto Rico, striking vehicles and bursting into flames. Three people were critically injured. Two others suffered less serious injuries. The pilot and co-pilot were trapped aboard. More than 60 rescue units responded. The National Transportation Safety Board is sending a team to investigate. Ken Lorman reporting.
20: Iran says it attacked three U.S.-linked oil tankers in the Strait of Hormuz, calling it retaliation for earlier U.S. strikes on Iranian tankers. U.S. Central Command says it targeted the Iranian vessels after Navy warships came under missile attack Saturday. This is SRN News.
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